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2: 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I'm Dr. Catherine Albrecht, back after this to discuss the dark side of social media.
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4: From the KTalks Route 66 Broadband Weather Center, I'm Steve Castor. Right now, it's sunny and 100 degrees here in Needles, with a high near 101 this afternoon. Tomorrow turns mostly cloudy, with highs in the 90s and overnight lows in the 70s. Up in Bullhead City, it's sunny and 100, with a chance of rain showers tomorrow. Oatman is at 91 and sunny. KTalks 1340 and 92.9 has been the Tri-State's talk leader for over...
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7: Oh, and welcome back. It is the Miss Rob Hansen radio program, and we are doing the final 14 of this 1980 countdown. So let's jump right back in it with number 14, The Spinners, Working My Way Back to You. And, well, forgive me, girl,

And that was the Spinners, Working My Way Back to You at number 14. Coming up next, we've got Smokey Robinson at number 13 and Cruisin'. Because of the length of the song, I am going to just, you know, kind of highlight this one because, oh, Lord, some of these songs got wicked long. But Smokey Robinson had one hell of a career. He was a legendary American rhythm and blues soul singer and songwriter and executive whose career spanned over six decades as the defining architect of the Motown sound. Founding the Miracles, born in Detroit in 1940, Robinson formed the vocal group that became the Miracles. The first Motown hit he had, he met founder Berry Gordy and helped put the label on the map with Shop Around in 1960, Motown's first million-selling record. He's, of course, been a very prolific songwriter and produced major hits for his own group, such as Tracks of My Tears, Tears of a Clown, and many, many more. At the age of 22, he became Motown's vice president, playing a vital role in the label's corporate and creative growth. In later years, going solo, Robinson left the Miracles in 1972 to focus on executive duties before launching a successful solo career with hits like Cruisin'. Oh, man. And this is, you know, that one right there. Recent works, he continues to record and tour actively, releasing his album Gasms in 2023 and What the World Needs Now in 2025. So, you know, accolades out to Smokey Robinson. One heck of a career, still going strong after all this time. So this is Smokey Robinson at number 13. And we're gonna let Smokey go, and then we're gonna hit number 12, Gary Numan and Cars, one of my all-time favorite 80s hits.

And that was Gary Numan and Cars. Like I said, one of my very favorite hits of 1980. At number 11, we've got probably one of your favorite tunes. We've got Rupert Holmes and Escape, also known as the Pina Colada song. Just a very classic, quirky song that pretty much everybody still sings along to, including me.

Oh, I caught you singing to it. That was Rupert Holmes, of course, at number 11 in Escape, also known as Pina Colada Song. Coming up next, we've got Bette Midler with this emotional ballad from the movie by the same name. Number 10, The Rose.

And that was Bette Midler, number 10, with The Rose. Coming up next, we've got number 9, Billy Joel, reminding everyone that rock and roll is here to stay with rock and roll. It's still rock and roll to me. My goodness gracious me. Coming in at number 9.

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4: Oh yeah, you might remember this song because, you know, I used it a lot for an opener. But at number 8, we've got Lips Incorporated and Funky Town.

And that was, oh my lord, that was intense. That was Lips Incorporated, Funky Town at number 8. Coming up next, we got Paul McCartney at number 7. Coming up.

And that was Paul McCartney at number 7 coming up. Coming up next, we got some Queen. Oh, you know that group. You love that group. Coming in number 6, A Crazy Little Thing Called Love.

And that was Queen, A Crazy Little Thing Called Love at number 6. Coming up next, we got Captain and Tennille with this smooth, romantic late 70s holdover. Do That to Me One More Time. Coming in at number 5.

And that was Captain's Meal number 5. Do That to Me One More Time. Up next, we got Michael Jackson gliding into the 80s with this silky one off the wall classic, Rock With You, at number 4.

And that was Michael Jackson at number four, Rock With You. Coming up next, we've got, another one of my favorite 80s songs, this time from the movie Xanadu, Magic with Olivia Newton-John.

And that was Olivia Newton-John and Magic at number three. Coming up next, we've got Pink Floyd with a massive rebellious anthem from The Wall. Another brick in the wall. Part two, number two.

And of course, that was Pink Floyd, Another Brick in the Wall Part 2, coming in at number 2. And now for the biggest song of 1990. My goodness gracious me. The biggest song of 1980 is Blondie. Yeah, her, with this new wave disco crossover that absolutely ruled the year. Call me!

0: That was Blondie and Call Me, and I'll tell you what, that just a fun song, and featured her voice so well that that song just absolutely killed it. Anyway, it is the Miss Rob Hansen radio program. This was the top 40 countdown for 1980. Join me next time for the top 40 countdown for 1981. 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
3: News this hour from Town Hall. I'm Mary Rose. The U.S. military says it disabled two Iranian oil tankers and destroyed a third after Iranian missiles targeted U.S. Navy warships. No American personnel were injured. America's job market showed renewed strength last month as employers added 162,000 jobs, beating the sluggish hiring pace seen in recent months and underscoring the resilience of the U.S. economy.
4: The unemployment rate remained at a low 4.1%, a sign that businesses continue to hire and invest despite economic headwinds. The solid jobs report offers further evidence that the economy remains on firm footing and gives the Trump administration and Republicans in Congress a strong economic message heading into the midterm elections. Pickups in manufacturing and construction industries, long championed by President Trump, were key drivers of the job growth. Restaurants, bars, and hotels also posted substantial gains, suggesting continued consumer confidence and business growth. Bernie Bennett, Washington.
3: U.S. negotiators are in Moscow to try to revive a stalled push to end Russia's invasion of Ukraine. Correspondent Donna Warder reports.
5: U.S. negotiators Steve Witkoff and Jared Kushner arrived in Moscow Saturday in an effort to revive a stalled push to end the war in Ukraine. On Friday, President Donald Trump blamed the stalled talks on a personality problem.
6: Your President Zelensky and President Putin, they truly hate each other.
5: Russia and Ukraine have recently escalated aerial attacks, but both say they are halting airstrikes during the U.S. envoy visit. I'm Donna Warder.
3: Millions of Americans are hitting the roads this weekend to get their Labor Day destinations on time, and airports also very busy, with the TSA expected to screen over 17 million people over the holiday period. More on these stories at townhall.com.
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1: It's no secret the American diet ranks pretty low on the healthiness scale, but I'll bet it's even worse than you thought. 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
4: From the KTalks Route 66 Broadband Weather Center, I'm Steve Castor. Good evening. It's clear and 100 degrees here in Needles, with overnight lows in the 80s. Tomorrow turns mostly cloudy. Highs in the 90s, lows in the 70s. Up in Bullhead City, it's also 100, with a chance of rain showers tomorrow. This is KTalks 1340 and 92.9, the Tri-State's talk leader for over 20 years.
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1: From the high desert and the great American Southwest, I bid you all good evening, good afternoon, good morning, wherever you may be across the globe. I'm Art Bell, and now cleared on over 500 stations internationally, this is Coast to Coast AM. Good morning. I would like to first pass on my condolences to the Reagan family. Maureen Reagan, if you've been watching the news today, you know the daughter of former President Ronald Reagan and actress Jane Wyman died peacefully in her Granite Bay, California home this morning, surrounded by loved ones after a courageous five-year-long battle with malignant melanoma, the deadliest form of skin cancer. She was 60 years old. Mike Reagan is a good friend of mine, and Mike, my condolences, and for the whole family. I'm so very sorry. But many times after such a long fight, and that's how my own dad went, malignant melanoma, you don't say it's a relief, but in a way it is a relief for the person, for the family, for everybody involved. But a very valiant fight, and not everybody would choose to make it. She did. My condolences to everybody concerned. It looks to me as though, touching on a subject just so that you can be updated, we have Linda Moulton Howe and now Robert W. Morgan involved in the hunt for the Bigfoot that was supposedly hit by a high-speed car wreck. And you may remember we talked to that fellow on the air here. It's probably baloney. I say again, probably baloney. You'll recall that night I urged him to take the so-called Bigfoot 700-pound something to a veterinarian, which he claims that he did. But he is now unable to successfully name that veterinarian, and a painstaking search by Linda Moulton Howe of veterinarians in the area has turned up squat. Now, I only say baloney tentatively, you know, because you can never really say for sure on these things. You'll recall that I asked the caller, Rob, that night, to take this creature to a veterinarian, based on the possibility that it was still alive, based on what he said, right? So he may have done that, soliciting, as I suggested, the complete confidence of the veterinarian, and it may well be we couldn't get the name, but there are other aspects of this story relayed by Linda tonight that makes one think that, you know, would make one think that it's kind of baloney. We'll see. Coming up in a moment is my good friend, co-author, Whitley Strieber. And if you've been thinking lately that the weather has been really, really weird, even here in the high desert, and certainly around the world, you're absolutely correct. It certainly has been. And we're going to talk a little bit about that, as well as Whitley's new book. He's on an author tour right now. He's always doing that, always off on an author tour somewhere. So all of that coming up directly. Next hour, Stephen Schwartz, the remote viewer who I wanted to have back because he was such a fascinating guy. Back next hour. All of that directly ahead.
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0: as you know, Whitley Strieber and myself wrote a book some time ago, long time ago now, called The Coming Global Superstorm. And interestingly, the news, beginning about a year after our book, began to reflect exactly what it was that we said in that book. In fact, from CNN, weather researchers think the evidence is now clear. Let me quote here. Quote, a major shift in the climate has taken place that has brought about an increase in major hurricanes. The period of heightened activity could last for, they're saying, decades and unleash, quoting now, a catastrophic storm on the United States, end quote. That would be a meteorologist. Since the climate shift began 6 years ago when the Atlantic Ocean began looking like a hurricane freeway, the number of hurricanes that have formed in the Atlantic has doubled, according to scientists at the U.S. Hurricane Research Division, and I could read story after story after story like this. It's quite clear we are in the middle of a climate change. Here from I don't know where is Whitley Strieber. Whitley, welcome.
1: Hi, Art. I'm in Denver, actually, tonight.
0: Denver, okay.
1: Yeah, I'll be signing books tomorrow night at the Boulder Bookstore in Boulder at 7:30.
0: 7:30 p.m.?
1: Yeah, 7:30 p.m. God, I hope it's p.m. Let me look. No, it's 7 p.m.
0: 7 p.m.?
1: Signing books at 7 a.m. would be interesting.
0: You're on an author tour, which means that you're here and there and everywhere. Like, if today it's today, it must be Denver.
1: Yes. Monday I'm going to be in, San Francisco. I think I'm going to be at Booksmith's at like 7 in the evening also. And I'm going to be on Politically Incorrect later in the week, which should be quite incorrect. Yeah. Interesting to do that.
0: You're something else. You love doing this, don't you?
1: I do, actually. I don't do it often. You know, I do it once a year. I go out on author tour, and this time I have fiction that's a sequel to The Hunger.
0: Oh, yeah. Oh, yeah. What's it called?
1: The Last Vampire. It's going to be made into a movie. We're talking about and thinking about actors and actresses for it now, and it's exciting. It's got amazing good reviews. The publishing industry has certain reviewers. There's a company called Kirkus Reviews that alerts the industry to what they think is good and what isn't. And normally I get just savaged because my subject matter, they punish me because my subject matter is a little weird.
0: Well, I know. We got pretty punished after Superstorm.
1: It's Superstorm. You know, yeah. As it turns out, the only thing that we aired in is we said it would happen far later than it actually will.
0: Yeah, it's happening faster. That's exactly right.
1: But anyway, The Last Vampire got great reviews and all of those things, and it's exciting to be back doing fiction, and I'm just having a wonderful time.
0: What is it, Whitley, that women like so much about vampires?
1: I don't know.
0: Would you like to comment on that? I wouldn't.
1: I'm glad you said that, because I wouldn't either. I like vampires, and I'm not a woman. I'm fascinated.
0: My wife is fascinated by vampires as well, as most women are, in some sort of probably better not to comment on way, I suppose. Whitley, listen, I could read. You heard me read the story from CNN that was airing, I think, yesterday or the day before on CNN.
1: But you know, there was an article in Nature magazine, which is that super prestigious scientific magazine, I think in issue before last, or about a month ago anyway, to the effect essentially saying that what we said in our book could happen. I mean, that the ocean currents are slowing down, and if they stop or when they stop, there's going to be a huge climate flip. And I thought to myself, you know, why did we went out there and we got the lousy reviews basically saying, oh, this couldn't happen. Mm-hmm. We got that Matt Lauer coming after us, looking down his nose at us on the Today Show. At least I thought he did.
0: Oh, yes, he did.
1: And we were dead right.
0: I know.
1: We were right.
0: I know. Let's discuss now a little bit of what's actually going on that's underscoring all of this a dire prediction with regard to the weather. You've got a couple of items for us, I know.
1: Yeah, well, there's a lot of weird stuff happening under the radar, but before we get into that, let's talk a little bit, like right now, if you think back, turn your mind back to the month of June, just a few weeks ago,
0: mm-hmm.
1: we were having record cold. Record cold all over the United States.
0: Let me tell you something, Wayne. I live here in the high desert, not far from Death Valley, closer to Death Valley, frankly, than Las Vegas. And during the month of June, particularly from the first week of June or so onward here, it should be in the 109, 110, 113, 114. Those are typical temperatures.
1: Oh, my.
0: Now, what we had were 80s and low 90s. We have it's finally gotten hot here now, but we have never seen anything like that here in the desert. It was weird, Whitley.
1: Well, it was weird all over the world, all over the northern hemisphere. The southern hemisphere actually in the past year has had a more normal climate than the northern hemisphere, although they've been suffering from extraordinary heat waves and droughts. What has happened now is that we have an amazing series of heat waves, and they're worldwide. The last week in July, Japan temperatures were records were broken completely blown out of the water all over Japan, all over China, all over Southeast Asia. Now it's going to be 101 in Philly tomorrow. That's unbelievable. It was 99. I believe it was 100 in New York today.
0: Yes.
1: But here's the one in terms of warming that is the scary one, the one that really has got me concerned, and that is that there was a major warming event in the Arctic.
0: In the Arctic?
1: Way up in the Arctic. It went up to 75 degrees, and it doesn't sound like much.
0: Oh, yes, it is.
1: That is a lot. Because, of course, as you know, one of the key triggers to this whole climate change is sustained temperatures of 80 and 90 well above the Arctic Circle. It happened 14,000 years ago. It's not happening right now. I mean, this heat wave only lasted a week. It's back down to normal now up there. But to give you an idea, it's usually no hotter than 50 there.
0: Hmm.
1: That is as hot as it gets. Went up to 75. Four records were broken in that area on the week of July the 27th. Incredible that they would have that much heat. But they also had a stagnant air mass over the area, which is something that they have never experienced. They didn't know what to make of it. In addition, on my website, on Unknown Country, we have a little thing on the website called Quick Watch, and it watches the key superstorm or climate change points. It watches the temperature at the North Pole.
0: Right.
1: It watches the flow of the Gulf Stream. It watches water temperature off the Grand Banks. And the reason it does these things is that these are, and it watches a few other things too, is that these are key early indicators. If temperatures at the North Pole go way high and the ice begins to melt, you can expect to see sudden cooling of water in the northern, way up in the North Atlantic, which may mean that the Gulf Stream has stopped flowing. That's the trigger. I don't think, my instinct is, and of course I'm not a scientist, it's not going to happen tomorrow, but we're moving in that direction, and maybe a little faster than I think that you and I would have thought it year ago when we were working on the book.
0: Most people say, well, okay, fine. What does that mean for me in Iowa or in New York or L.A. or wherever they are in the world? If things go wrong in the Arctic or down at the Antarctic, if ice shelves break off, if ponds or frozen lakes are being seen by people who are coming back from the Arctic as not so frozen anymore, that sort of thing, what does it mean?
1: Well, let's go back to ancient Egypt to talk about what it means.
0: Okay.
1: For many years, there has been a mystery. Egypt is divided into two kingdoms, so-called the Old Kingdom and the New Kingdom, and there was about a 500-year period between them of chaos, and nobody ever knew why. There are a few inscriptions from that period, not many, but that would say like people are things like people are eating their children and awful stuff like that. Now, a climatologist has figured it out. A mini sudden climate change event took place then, and it destroyed the climate of Egypt. It dried up the Nile.
0: Well, from mankind's perspective, what you call a mini change doesn't have to be, it doesn't have to be that big at all.
1: No.
0: Not from a total geologic full-time perspective. I mean, 20, 30, 40 years.
1: In terms of geologic time, I mean, these things go on for thousands of years.
0: 40 years could bring down a civilization.
1: Yeah, well, it did in this case. And that's what we are absolutely weather dependent. And wherever you live in the world, when the climate changes, everything else is going to change too. Everything.
0: All right. So many people, when you talk about global warming, rapid climate change, they go, oh, it's such baloney. We've only been keeping records as a human race for a little while anyway, and it's just a politically inspired baloney.
1: Well, it's been politicized, but you know, the truth of the matter is, like, for example, the Kyoto Agreement, the president is not wrong about the Kyoto Agreement at all. He claims that there's got to be a better way, and he's right. Interestingly enough, just a couple of weeks ago, there was a big study published about one of the features of the Kyoto Agreement is that countries can grow trees in order to offset their carbon dioxide emissions.
0: Mm-hmm.
1: However, it turns out that trees are not necessarily going to do that and may even add to global warming.
0: It's what Ronald Reagan said.
1: Well, he wasn't wrong either. I mean,
0: right.
1: This is a darn good study. It's a really important study. And there's another thing, and that is, and this is why this shouldn't even be part of politics. It's not. It's nothing to do with politics. It happens all the time. It's part of the way the Earth works. It's happened. I think we found 11 instances when we were doing the research on our book, where this had happened before. It happened as recently as 14,000 years ago.
0: But everything, Whitley, that is political and that affects our everything that affects our lives in such a profound way is inherently political.
1: Yeah, well, that's true. But instead of making it into these agendas and basically just debating about it, we ought to just accept, yes, it's part of nature. Yes, we can plan for it. And yes, without a whole lot of effort, we can probably make ourselves reasonably safe from it.
0: In America, our temperate, for the most part, climate has meant that we have been and are now a giant food basket for the world.
1: Right.
0: Now, is it not possible that even a short-term climate change could change all of that? And that's not a trivial matter. I mean, as far as our economy and world position are concerned, it's not trivial.
1: 2 years of crop failure in the United States would starve the world. That is how close to the edge this whole thing is.
0: Yes, that's what I was essentially trying to point out, that It on the one hand, you can say, well, it's a natural course, and it may well be, whether it's natural or with help from man's hand. Either way, the net effect of it could be catastrophic.
1: Oh, absolutely. It could be.
0: Unless we plan.
1: There's so much. People beat each other over the head about it. The environmentalists are saying, you know, you're wrong to do this and you're wrong to do that. People are just trying to live. And they're... And then on the other hand, the other extreme, they're now saying, we don't need any conservation. But conservation is part of productivity. DuPont, for example...
0: Unless you're an oil company or the electric company.
1: Even if you are. I mean, well, it's true.
0: Have you checked into the revenues of the oil companies and what they've been reporting lately?
1: Yeah, they've been doing very well. And company is not necessarily going to want conservation, but... A chemical company might, like DuPont, made an independent commitment to make a massive reduction in its carbon dioxide emissions as a company. And they have found out that their conservation efforts are a big profit center, because the way you do that is you become more efficient. And more efficient means more money, more profits. Conservation and productivity are the same thing.
0: What do we do if we have 2 years of virtual crop failures in the Midwest?
1: Well, if that happens, then or anywhere, it's not just in the Midwest.
0: It's worldwide, but I'm selfishly thinking of the effect on the U.S. Of course,
1: on the U.S. Well, yeah, the first effect would be that we would soon our own grain reserves would get depleted, and if we couldn't buy grain from abroad, would we have to go get it and force them to give it to us?
0: I would presume the possibility of the grain belt moving north toward Canada. Would you think that might occur?
1: The problem there is that north of where it is now, the soil cannot sustain the grain belt.
0: Oh.
1: The grain belt actually stops farther south than the weather would demand it.
0: So then my plan of invading Canada is probably not viable.
1: Well, Alberta and Saskatchewan are full of grain, but north of that, the land is just not going to do it.
0: All right. Well, we'll have to think about that one. It is warm out there, but that's not, by the way, all global warming is going to do. Some people think it's only going to make it hot out there. Well, it will. But it's also going to get cold in strange places. People have kind of a twisted, wrong idea of what global warming really is. When we come back, we'll talk a little bit about that with Whitley Strieber. I'm Art Bell. This is Coast to Coast AM.
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0: Staying connected is important in today's world. 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
1: It's written on the wind. I can feel it in my fingers. I can feel it in my bones. Can't you? The change is already underway. As Whitley pointed out, we wrote about something we thought would happen in the fairly distant future from a current mortal's perspective. But we were wrong. It's already begun.
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0: I guess we're going to have to just get down to it. And people are saying that global warming is baloney, and some people say that because it's cool, and other people who are warm suggest other things. I guess what I'm getting at is global warming is really no single thing, and that's where people go wrong. They right. suggest, why, if it's cool here, you're so full of it. I mean, you said yourself it was cool where you were in June. Strangely, unusually cool. That's not global warming. That's what they say, Whit.
1: Well, there's a lot of weird stuff going on. The weather is... It's beginning to do things that nobody predicted and nobody understands.
0: Well, that's for sure. I mean, the meteorologists are all saying that they now note the change has begun, but they don't understand it. If we really go right. into this fairly short-term thing as occurred in Egypt, what would we likely see?
1: Well, if we went into that now, the main issue is famine. The world grain supplies, world food supplies are not all that high. Food's plentiful now, but there's not a lot in storage, and every year the actual amount in storage grows less because the population is growing a little bit faster than the increase in the production of food, and that has been true for some years. If we had a major problem in a big grain-producing area like the United States, basically there would be famine, and it's starting in the places which are least able to afford increased food
0: price. All right, well, what would constitute a change of the magnitude that could virtually destroy the crops? Do you have any idea how many degrees in change and which direction it might be?
1: Well, it would be a change in the structure of the climate more than an increase in heat, or it might be caused by an increase in heat, but something that would cause that kind of a drought over the central United States and southern Canada would be the problem. The global warming models, which are, I'm not so sure any of them are really correct, because I think that they assume, all of them assume, a lot more gradual change than we're seeing. But they all see the Midwest, as the Earth gets hotter, the Midwest gets drier.
0: Mm-hmm.
1: And back in the 11th century, when the Anasazi disappeared in the southwest, there was a drought that lasted 70 or 80 years that covered the whole Midwest and all across the southwest, where if that happened now, that would just be, it would be like the end of the world for us almost. And we have no idea why it happened. It's probably what brought the the Mayan civilization to an end,
0: mm-hmm.
1: and we have no idea why it happened. It could have been a fluke and won't happen again. We just don't know.
0: Well, one thing's for sure, they weren't driving around combustion engines at that point. So
1: no, they weren't. They clearly weren't helping it, whatever it was that happened. But some of the weird stuff, like right after our book came out, there was a weird thing in Spain, and something equally strange has happened it's in the little Spanish enclave in Morocco recently. About right after our book came out, there was a storm which dropped these gigantic ice blocks.
0: Oh, yes.
1: Which weighed 13 and 14 pounds and turned out to be gigantic hailstones. Nobody knows how they formed or what kind of storm could have created hailstones and heavy and
0: air. Excuse me, how much did they weigh?
1: I think it was 13 to 14 pounds.
0: 13 to 14 pounds. Yeah. It's impossible to even comprehend how any atmosphere could sustain something of that weight long enough to create it.
1: That's the problem. No one was able to figure it out, and it finally just became a scientific mystery and disappeared into the past. But now, in the Spanish part of Morocco, in northern Melilla, in northern Morocco,
0: yes.
1: They had the following thing happen in the last week of July. The temperature rose 30 degrees Fahrenheit from 75 to 105 in 15 minutes.
0: 15 minutes.
1: for no apparent reason. There was no weather front. There was no blast of wind coming up from North Africa. No one knows why it happened. And then it just went down again. And that's some kind of a warning. But what is happening in India right now is even weirder. In Kerala State in India, and we have, incidentally, I think one of the stories on Unknown Country right now is this story. It's a really interesting story to read. In Kerala State, there was a red rain that fell, followed by a plague of black insects that nobody could recognize. Unfortunately, I'd love to get a sample of some of those insects, but...
0: A red rain?
1: Red rain. Now, the theory, it was not just red, it's described as scarlet in color, like blood. And, of course, where do you remember that from? The Bible.
0: The Bible,
1: biblical
0: sure.
1: Biblical plague. But also, it's reported in the 6th century A.D. in England. And it was in the 6th century A.D., and again, this story is on Unknown Country. In 6th century A.D., there was a worldwide catastrophe that involved some sort of strange dust coming down from the sky. And this is probably what brought the Roman Empire to an end, among other things.
0: So you're saying that some of the great civilizations that have come and gone really have gone, in your opinion, because of weather-related catastrophes.
1: Weather is a big player.
0: Sure is.
1: Game of life, believe me.
0: Well, we've had some of the same strange temperature changes without apparent cause, even here in the U.S. I mean, it's just been an extremely weird year. And if you think it's bad so far, just wait, because it has really only just begun, hasn't it?
1: Well, I think that 15 minutes for 30 degrees Fahrenheit is probably a world record of some kind. But what's going on, I'm not quite finished with India. After the red rain, it was assumed that it must have been that a meteor exploded above the clouds, and dust from the meteor caused the red rain. But then, wells began to collapse all over the state, all over Kerala, where the wells would, the walls of the wells would give way and the wells would be destroyed. Meanwhile, there were a couple of cases where wells appeared naturally. They just started flowing up out of the ground without explanation. And then there was this plague of small black insects. It is a very, very strange story. And it suggests just basically there's an awful lot about this old earth of ours that we don't know, and maybe we're going to find out a little bit more about that pretty soon, because it seems like these things are sort of coming to the surface.
0: Well, the insect population of the Earth, a very non-trivial thing, by the way, is rather directly affected in one way or the other by the weather, is it not?
1: Oh, well, yeah. Well, like, for example, you know, in the Northeast, in the past few weeks, there's been an invasion of army worms. People go away for the weekend and come back and find their lawns are gone.
0: Yes.
1: And, I mean, it's too bad when it's lawns, but it's also hitting farms. And it could be that you have entire cornfields that are just literally leveled by these worms. And they're there because it's much warmer than normal in the Northeast. And Tropical Storm Allison brought the eggs and the tiny larva up with it when it came up up the East Coast a few weeks ago.
0: Well, if there is a better way than the pending treaty, Kyoto Treaty, what is it? In other words, what do we do?
1: There are a lot of innovative programs and ideas out there, basically about how to draw carbon dioxide out of the atmosphere. And there people are working hard on these programs now, because there are quite a number of scientists who realize that the solutions that have been put forward so far are not going to work and maybe even be counterproductive. But what I can say is that there's work being done, and it may be that it's possible to deploy this pretty quickly if we need to, once we've got it figured out. So hopefully that will bear fruit.
0: So in other words, science may pull our fat out of the fire, maybe.
1: Well, I think it will. I think that we have a will to survive, and we will figure this thing out. Once we get past the blaming each other for global warming and realizing it's here and we're here, we're going to decide, well, let's do something about it, and then I think we will.
0: Yeah, I'm all for that. I've been saying on the air that I think it's not an issue worth arguing about anymore, period. It's occurring, it's happening right now, and we had better figure out how to handle it. At least that's my attitude.
1: You know, when I put out a newsletter every week or so, and I put out a global warming special a couple of weeks ago.
0: Right.
1: I got about 300 immediate removes. They didn't want it. And, you know, it's ridiculous to hide your head in the sand, especially when it's actually something that it's a part of a natural cycle, but we can do a lot to make it better.
0: Here's one question for you.
1: Yeah.
0: A lot of people right now, Whitley, think that there are programs underway as we speak to try and affect the weather. And I, for one, don't necessarily doubt it. Is it not possible?
1: It is possible. I mean, there's a company in Florida which recently developed a powder which is capable of completely eliminating a thunderstorm if it's dropped on it. Now, you have to believe that, and of course, this is extremely dangerous because
0: I saw the story. It virtually absorbs somehow the moisture and takes all the power out of it, right?
1: Right. But it's because this is one of the main ways that the Earth has of handling heat. And if you start going around destroying those storms, you're really going to turn this thing into a heat sink.
0: Yeah, it seems to me that Mother Nature, in some way or another, needs to express itself. I mean, you could put it that way. As you point out, the thunderstorms dissipate the energy and dissipate the heat. Everybody knows that. When one comes near you, lots of energy released, and what do you get? A nice, cool downdraft. It's Mother Nature's way of equaling things out. And if we go around preventing that from occurring,
1: it's foolish. As far as weather control is concerned, there's a lot of smoke out there. I mean, there's probably fire there. A couple of years ago, Dr. Edward Teller proposed the idea of putting an aerosol of particles of aluminum in the upper atmosphere to reflect sunlight and cool the surface of the planet. Scientists said it probably would not work.
0: Yes, I'm laughing because of the whole contrail thing, you know.
1: Well, I think, and people are finding, like I think out in Santa Fe on Cliff Carnicom's website, there is a story about how they found aluminum particles, large numbers of them, in raindrops.
0: Mm-hmm.
1: And, you know, where there's smoke, there's fire. It seems to me that maybe somebody is trying this, and it always, to me, gets back to something I say all the time. It sounds like it's on a completely different subject, but it's not. We need to do something about the National Security Act of 1947 that enables all this stuff to be kept secret. It is, the Cold War is over, and I want my freedom back, basically.
0: If the United States or a consortium of countries is in fact engaging in a massive undercover black ops weather modification project, do the people of the world have a right to know that?
1: They have absolutely got a right to know that. And if we're in more trouble than we know, we even have a right to know that. I mean, the idea that we're out here, that we are all a bunch of helpless babies who should be left uninformed while the insiders make all of the decisions is absolutely ridiculous. The public, in the end, makes the best decisions, in my opinion. And if you look at the history, at least of this country, that has almost always been true.
0: If the people of this country understood that a weather calamity was in their relatively near future, do you think they would endorse some what we would probably consider fairly wild scientific effort to modify it, or would we, and this is a really important question.
1: You know what I think?
0: Or would we destroy the project by screeching and yelling about it?
1: We would work miracles. We would work miracles because we want to live. And we're responsible and competent. We have a highly organized, extremely effectively put together society. We could do that. We could fix it. If we knew we needed to fix it for certain, we could fix it. I have no doubt in my mind about that whatsoever.
2: But
1: if someone knows it needs fixing and they're hiding that information, it's awful.
0: Maybe it's awful unless they have concluded in one way or another that to make it public would be virtually to kill it. And I'm not sure, but that we don't live in times when there would be big efforts to kill it.
1: You mean to let nature take its course?
0: Something like that, yes.
1: Well, maybe the program, for example, I mean, if the program is operating, it's not working, clearly.
0: Well, either that or there would have been more change by now had they not been doing whatever they're doing. Who knows?
1: You're saying it could be working, but it could be...
0: I'm saying a lot of things. I'm saying that the detractors could even be right. It could be that we are attempting, for example, to modify the weather in this hemisphere only or in the other hemisphere. Who knows?
1: Well, except that one of the most spectacular contrails events that ever took place over Australia. And it was just absolutely mind-bending. And so they're definitely in on it, whoever's doing it.
0: Well, what should we look forward to, assuming that everything continues as it is right now, when we're looking at the relative near term, Whitley, the next, say, 5 years?
1: The next 5 years, I think that we are going to see, I do not agree that we will see more hurricanes. I think that the stratosphere is getting warmer, and what we're going to see is fewer big storms, but they're going to be huge when they come, because when the storm tops penetrate above the stratosphere into the layer of atmosphere above it, which is now getting much colder, it's really going to be some fireworks. But usually they don't get that hot, even now. We'll see that. We're going to see extremes of drought and extremes of rain, like we are seeing here in this country right now, where parts of the country are just drowning and other parts are parched. And that's going to become more the norm, where one area is in one extreme and another area is in another extreme. We're also going to see central and northeastern and eastern United States right now, and was true over Japan and China recently, a few weeks ago, and it was true over Russia a couple of weeks ago, and on Baffin Island, where these areas of stagnant, motionless air just settle and sit because there's not enough cool air anywhere near them to make them move around.
0: Well, we shall continue to report on this, despite what people may scream and yell at us. Whitley, again, you're on an author tour right now, and I want to get that in again later today. You're going to be where and when?
1: Well, I'm going to be at the Boulder Bookstore at 7:30 in the evening tomorrow, in Boulder, Colorado. Then on Monday, I'm going to be at Booksmith in San Francisco at 7. Uh-huh. And then on Thursday, I'm going to be at Brentano Century City in L.A., also at 7. And that night, I'm going to be on Politically Incorrect, which I'm really looking forward to because I love that show, and it's probably going to be a lot of fun.
0: What are you going to be talking about?
1: I don't know. I'll find out when I get there.
0: Well,
1: they pre-interviewed me about a whole bunch of different things.
0: Did they mention Superstorm?
1: Climate was one of the things we talked about, absolutely.
0: I'll be watching myself, Whitley.
1: And I would love the chance to defend our position on that.
0: I wish you all the luck in the world. I'll be watching, my friend.
1: And there's something everybody ought to do. Read a good vampire novel and forget all this weather stuff for a while. The last vampire.
0: All right, Whitley, thank you.
1: It's been great, Art.
0: Good night, my friend.
1: Good night.
0: He also wrote another book that was my favorite of all time called War Day. Don't know how many of you ever read that, but ooh, what a book. Okay, we're going to take a break here at the top of the hour, as usual, and then Stephen A. Schwartz is going to be my guest. He was here just before I went on vacation. Call that a vacation. And he'll be back because there are so many things that intrigued me that we never did get a chance to touch on. Stephen A. Schwartz coming up next. This is Coast to Coast AM.
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3: The U.S. military says it disabled two Iranian oil tankers and destroyed a third after Iranian missiles targeted U.S. Navy warships. No American personnel were injured. U.S. negotiators are in Moscow to try to revive a stalled push to end Russia's invasion of Ukraine. Correspondent Donna Warder reports.
4: U.S. negotiators Steve Witkoff and Jared Kushner arrived in Moscow Saturday in an effort to revive a stalled push to end the war in Ukraine. On Friday, President Donald Trump blamed the stalled talks on a personality problem.
5: Your President Zelensky and President Putin, they truly hate each other.
4: Russia and Ukraine have recently escalated aerial attacks, but both say they are halting airstrikes during the U.S. envoy visit. I'm Donna Warder.
3: Republicans say a recent House vote on Israel and college funding highlights Democratic divisions ahead of the midterms. Correspondent Richard Boyd reports.
6: The House passed a bill barring federal funding for colleges that join certain commercial boycotts of Israel. Republicans say it protects Jewish students and preserves study opportunities in Israel. Most Democrats opposed the measure, citing First Amendment concerns. GOP leaders say the vote draws a clear contrast with President Trump's support for Israel and efforts to confront campus anti-Semitism. Richard Boyd reporting.
3: Parts of the Midwest and Mid-Atlantic are bracing for severe weather over the Labor Day weekend. Forecasters say heavy thunderstorms are possible from Michigan to Delaware and will largely impact the same area that was drenched on Thursday and left about 500,000 customers without power. The severe weather threat is set to shift further south on Sunday. More on these stories at townhall.com.
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4: From the KTOX Route 66 Broadband Weather Center, I'm Steve Castor. Good evening. It's clear and 100 degrees here in Needles, with overnight lows in the 80s. Tomorrow turns mostly cloudy. Highs in the 90s, lows in the 70s. Up in Bullhead City, it's also 100, with a chance of rain showers tomorrow. 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
1: Good morning, everybody. Coming up in a moment, a return by popular request, Stephen A. Schwartz, a remote viewer and much more, is going to be my guest tonight. He was here just prior to going on vacation, And he's back because a lot of what he had to say was absolutely riveting, and we just didn't get to enough of what he had to offer. So I told him on that show, want to have you back. Had to postpone it a few times, but back he is tonight. And all of that will be coming up in just a moment. So stay right where you are.
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3: The best thing about it is it's really exciting. We got complete vindication because basically what happened was is the government admitted that we don't know what these spots, these objects, these bright lights are, but basically you can help the government because the thing we're finding out is government's not that bright and they need our help. So that's where Coast to Coast AM comes in and George Norrie comes in. Because you're going to have people on here that will give the government investigators an idea where to look, how to look, and what to look for. So it really does a lot of validation of the history of this show. And this is a huge step forward to getting to the truth because for the first time, we have the U.S. government admitting that there's something to this, really admitting there's something to this. And that's the big step for all of us.
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0: Now, Stephen A. Schwartz. And by the way, for those who are used to going to a website when I talk about a guest, forget it. It looks like we have killed yet another website. All you have to do is post the link on our website, and down she goes, and Stephen's website has gone down. Only about the 50 millionth victim of an awful lot of hits. So, who is Stephen A. Schwartz? A remote viewer, to be sure, responsible for the Alexandria Project. You may recall that. We talked about it last time. Volume 2 is The Secret Vaults of Time, Mind Rover Through Time and Space. He's written so many really good books that bear examination through time and space. We're going to go there. He has done all kinds of television and film, Mind Over Matter, Interspecies Communications, MCA Universal. That's kind of an interesting one. Crop Circles. Well, we could certainly talk about that. Healing. I'm very interested in healing lately. Psychic Detectives, the Alexandria Project, so much more. General circulation articles for Harper's, Intuition, Kindred Spirit, New Age Journal, Omni, Smithsonian, Washington Post, New York Times, Washington Star, Virginia Pilot, Washingtonian, Venture Inward. Has ghostwritten for Admiral Elmo Zumwalt, Chief of Naval Operations, Admiral James Holloway, Chief of Naval Operations, Richard M. Nixon, James Schlesinger, Secretary of Defense, and John Warner as Secretary of the Navy and as Chairman of the Bicentennial Commission. Has been on expeditions all over the world, Jamaica, Grand Bahamas, Lake Erie. This man is really something. Is a member of all kinds of prestigious clubs around the world. Here is Stephen A. Schwartz. Stephen, welcome back.
1: How are you, Art?
0: I'm much better, thank you.
1: Oh, good.
0: Stephen, where to even begin? You have written, you've been involved in some television and film involving the subject of time, haven't you?
1: Time, but mostly the issue of consciousness and particularly the issue of remote viewing.
0: Mm-hmm. but remote viewing claims to be able to virtually ignore time in its doing. In other words, the present, the future, the past, they're all virtually intermingled, I hear from most.
1: Well, I think that's true. I mean, what we know, we don't know a lot, but the little bit that we do know is that there is some aspect of human consciousness that has the demonstrated ability to move through time and space. I mean, we know from just rigorously, I mean, just extraordinarily high-quality research with every conceivable kind of control and randomization that people are able to do this, that they can describe persons and places and events that either have not yet happened, that lie in the future, or that existed at some distant time in the past. If you look at the evidence, it isn't really a very credible position to argue that it does not exist.
0: Okay. All of this over the years must have led you at times, I would imagine, to speculate about the nature of time itself. What is time? If it is so vulnerable to, directed consciousness, so vulnerable, then what should we think about time or imagine about time?
1: Well, I would say this, actually, I think this is really the realm of the will, and that time-space is the longitude and latitude of intention, what we're doing here is making choices, and the sort of latitude and longitude of those choices mm-hmm. lies in time-space. Clearly, I mean, nobody understands time. I certainly don't understand time, but clearly there is this aspect of us that seems to exist outside of the reference of time. I mean, when you ask someone to describe, like, a horse race.
0: Right.
1: And they, I came up in 1976 or 77, I came up with an idea and worked with Ed May, who was then at SRI, and we designed a protocol called Associated Remote Viewing,
0: mm-hmm.
1: where we asked people to describe an event, and then we, without their even knowing it, randomly assigned a value to that event. So let's say the horse won, the child's high chair represents horse one, and the football represents horse two.
0: Mm-hmm.
1: So that we know that people are not very good at getting analytical information through this information channel. I mean, it does happen. I have seen extraordinary occurrences of people getting, you know, license plates or numbers on machinery.
0: That's interesting. A lot of remote viewers claim that's impossible.
1: It happens. It doesn't happen a lot, but it definitely does happen. And then there are unimpeachable examples of it. But the thing is that as a general proposition, it doesn't work very well because the analytical part of the mind usually is the source of most of the noise. We genetically, I think, probably going back to our very earliest man, we have been training ourselves and thus genetically self-selecting for the ability to take partial information and act on it. And it's probably what kept you alive as you were going through the woods from having the bear catch you. You never actually saw the bear, you just saw a little rustle. And out of that partial information, you made an analysis and took a course of action. It saved your life, and so your genes got to go on. And the guy who didn't have a very good skill at that, his didn't. And so I think partly genetically we have programmed ourselves for this, and partly our culture teaches us from the very earliest years to analyze things. You get rewarded in our culture if you're a good analyst. I mean, that's most of what school is about, you know, memorizing things and then analyzing what they mean.
0: Doesn't our modern culture, many would say, dull these intuitive skills that we certainly once have, and I think have to some degree faded, or maybe we've simply we're using them for other things at the moment? I don't know. What do you think?
1: Well, I there are two answers to that, I think. The first is that my own view is that probably about the time we urbanized, when we moved into cities, we began to suppress the more overt manifestations of psychic functioning. I mean, the truth is, when you go down the street, do you really want to know what everybody that you pass thinks of your waistline? No, of course you don't. And so I think we dulled that part of ourselves. But I don't think for a moment that this aspect of human consciousness is missing.
0: Is missing. But the average.comer certainly would be bear food.
1: Well, not necessarily. Let me just stay with me a minute.
0: Okay.
1: Just stay with me a minute. This takes a second to get there. What's really happening is that this is a information channel and an ability, a human ability, a normal ability that we have all the time. It gets culturally context, by which I mean, when we were hunter-gatherers, what really mattered was knowing where the gazelle was.
0: Mm-hmm.
1: That was what kept you and your family alive.
0: Sure.
1: Today, if you're a high-tech guy and you're writing program, for instance, or you're making decisions about which direction to take your little startup company, the guys who have high intuition are going to make it, and the ones who don't, don't. In fact, this is such a strong correlation. There was some research done at the New Jersey Institute of Technology by a guy named Doug Dean and another man named Michalowski. This is about 25 years ago. Nobody followed up on this. And he found out that by asking the executives of corporations to do a simple precognitive test, that's a simple future guessing test, right?
0: Sure.
1: And this was in the early days of computers when they had to lug around these little cards. You had to punch these little cards. So they asked these guys to do this test, and then they asked them to give them the balance sheets of the corporation. Now, all of these CEOs were CEOs for at least 5 years, so they had put their mark on the company.
0: Mm-hmm.
1: And they then took this little test, And he discovered that the correlation was so strong that he could look at the test results of his little test and tell you how this company was doing. Those guys who scored high in sciability, their companies doubled or better their profits in preceding years.
0: Not surprised at all. So you're saying then it's still there, every bit as strong as it ever was. It simply has changed with the changed requirements of the modern world.
1: That's right, exactly. I mean, sure, it's true. We don't have some of the sensitivities we used to have, but we have different sensitivities because we have a different cultural context.
0: Still fair to say the average dot-commer would be bear meat.
1: Well, he would certainly be bear meat in that context, but
0: yes.
1: He may be the guy
0: yes.
1: who figures out the code that solves the problem or that creates the next word.
0: I mean, indeed, you know. Indeed, sure. Do you think that it's generally, in our modern world, just restricting your comments to our modern world,
1: right?
0: Do you think it's a development, let's see, how can I put this? Do you think that it's an ability that can be developed, or let's face facts, folks, it's either there or it's not?
1: I think it's exactly like any other creative ability, because it is one of the creative abilities in a way. You have an innate potential that you come in with. That's just whatever you got, you know, just like you have musical skills or mathematical skills. And then on top of that, you have intention and you have the development of a discipline which allows you to access this part of yourself.
0: Does it relate to IQ?
1: No. No, it specifically does not relate to IQ.
0: Isn't that interesting? And the reason that's interesting is because you may recall in school there were those kids who got straight A's. Oh, I remember those kids, straight A's, and they didn't even have to really try. And yet, a lot of those kids are not the ones who went on to manage and become CEOs of large corporations and become very successful. Many of them languished in academia or just didn't do well in life at all.
1: Well, what we know is I'm writing a book about this called Singular People.
0: Oh.
1: And about that creativity, religious ecstasy, and psychic functioning are three manifestations of the same information channel.
0: Really?
1: They're very closely related. It's not a relationship to IQ. What it is, at least in part, it's a capacity to see over the wall. There's a six-step process that all these people go through. If you read their biographies, the biographies of the Madame Curies and the Einsteins and the Brahmses and the Michelangelos, right? The people to whom history unequivocally accords the title genius. And if you read also the biographies of saints, and they're, you know, the Catholics are very good, they keep very good records about a lot of this.
0: Oh, yes.
1: And you listen to what people who are very gifted intuitive psychically say, they all tell you the same kind of stuff. They say, for instance, it comes in an instant. It's like I see something holographically.
0: Yes.
1: Brahms says that he was in a kind of an exalted, he calls it an exalted trance state, and he could hear this music. And what he did was write it down. Mozart says the same thing. He was in this state, and his job was really to an altered state of consciousness, and his job was to write down the stuff. And if you look at the transcription of his music, it has almost no corrections. Because
0: well, then should we revere him for the wonderful talent and ability, musical ability that he had, or do we imagine that his PSI ability was simply incredible, and that he may have in effect remote viewed and plucked this from non-local consciousness, and really isn't due that sort of credit at all?
1: No. You went over the top there.
0: I know.
1: No, I think what we should say about all of these people, whether they are saints or psychics, I mean, there are differences, but the contact is what I'm really talking about. What we need to say about these people, and Mozart being one of them, is that they have this gift. They have a gift of contact. What makes them stand out from lots of people who have a gift of contact is that they develop the discipline to do it. The six stages you've got to go through to have one of these moments, whether you're doing remote viewing or whether you're trying to solve an equation or whatever it is. If you look at the people who actually do it, they tell you that they go through, first you have to be the master of your craft. You have to be good at whatever it is you're doing.
2: Yes. So
1: that's sort of the intellectual side, the discipline side. Then you have to have a belief that there is a solution. They all describe this, I just knew there was an answer. I knew it could be done. I knew I couldn't see it, but it was out there. So you have to have some capacity. You have to have a belief that it's going to happen. You have to have the ability to surrender cherished outcomes and all of your biases. And this is where most of it breaks down. The man who started, Edwin Land, the guy who started Polaroid cameras, who is, of course, a great genius, said, looking back over all the executives and scientists that he had hired, that the guys that really made it and made a difference were the people who could look at the same old information that everybody else was looking at, but they could see it in a new way.
2: Are we absolutely certain, Stephen, in your opinion, that we know where ideas come from, i.e. from the brain of the inventor?
1: Well, I don't know that they come from the brain. I'm not willing to go down there. No, I don't know that I would say that. I would say, personally, that I think these ideas are coming out of the collective.
2: Oh, okay. Well, that's where I was going when I went over the top. We'll be right back. I'm Art Bell. This is Coast to Coast AM.
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1: Stephen A. Schwartz is my guest, the collective unconscious. You know, I guess that's really what it is. The collective consciousness is really the collective unconscious, in a way, at least from our point of view, even though it may be a total consciousness. So, did the idea come from the mind of the CEO, or was he simply really good at weeding out the answer from the collective consciousness? I guess we'll pick up on that, and then another little idea I have that I want to ask about in just a moment. I'm Art Bell, and this is Coast to Coast AM.
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0: Stephen, welcome back.
1: How you doing?
0: All right, this collective consciousness business, does that mean then that the people, the CEOs who are so successful, the people who come up with the grand ideas, are simply more adept at plucking the answer from the collective? Is that fair?
1: You know, I think it's fairer than you'd imagine, and I'll tell you why. If you look at the question of simultaneity, what you see is it's as if the collective gets pregnant and a bunch of people have an idea.
0: Yes.
1: I mean, you know, Edison was, I think, the 37th patent of a light bulb, but he was the one who figured out how to make the filament work. So a lot of people got the idea of putting some kind of filament in a glass ball and evacuating the air and running electricity through it. He was the guy who figured out how to make it work. And I think what happens is that these ideas, there is a kind of pregnancy. And these ideas come through, and that certain people sort of hear them. They're just attuned to them because they've prepared themselves, because they are interested in being open to it, you know, whatever. And that a certain number of them, just for one reason or another, don't make it, but that a few do. And I think what does sort these people out is that, yes, they do hear an idea whose time has come. I mean, we even have a cliche about it. And they are the more successful people in plucking the idea out and in knowing how to nurture it, because that's part of the steps. Once you have the aha moment, you have to know how to explain it to other people so they understand it, and you have to know how to do it again so that it can actually work. And the other thing is that you have to be on time.
0: Yes, right idea at the right time. So in other words,
1: yeah, if you're not on the right, if it doesn't happen at the right time, if people aren't ready to hear it, and there are a number of examples of this.
0: Many, actually.
1: Yeah, then it just, you know, people think you're a crank, and it's only years later that they understand what a brilliant insight it was.
0: Mm-hmm. So then, for success, psi ability actually may be more important than raw IQ.
1: No, you're not going to get me there, are you?
0: I thought I'd walk you out the plank.
1: It takes both of them.
0: Yeah, it takes both. Well, sure, but the raw IQ is more the follow-up than it is the moment of epiphany, yes?
1: Yes, IQ gives you... High IQ clearly gives you certain advantages. But if you look at people, if you look at the number of people over the world, let me put it this way. There are about 250,000... people of genius IQ that are born on the planet every day.
0: Mm-hmm.
1: And there are, at any given time, right now there's probably about 8 million of them. People who are geniuses. I mean, we're talking big-time geniuses. And yet, if you think about the course of human history, I mean, if I ask you to name all the geniuses you could name, you know, you'd say, well, Leonardo da Vinci, Albert Einstein, you know, you'd have a list of about 25 or 30 people, but you'd be amazed. Most people run out before they get to 50. And so if you can only name 50 geniuses, and there's 7 or 8 million of these people with genius IQs out there on any given, you know, any given Sunday, why aren't there more people that you can name who have been made these huge creative breakthroughs? And the answer is that it takes something more than high IQ to make these big breakthroughs that move the course of history.
0: Hear, hear. All right. Then let me take another leap. I'm good at that, and you can stop me all you want.
1: Okay.
0: If there is, as we are discussing, this collective,
1: right,
0: then why might it not be possible to inject an idea, to inject a powerful concept into the collective, kind of as you might... seed a lake with fish, you know, stock a lake or whatever, to put some sort of powerful idea, either positive or negative, into the collective.
1: I think it happens. I mean, I can give you a half a dozen examples. Mickey Mouse.
0: Mickey Mouse, really?
1: Absolutely. You show Mickey Mouse's little ears anywhere on the planet, you'd be amazed.
0: It's true.
1: And you will see it. We do. That's how archetypes get created. You know, the thing about them is that they're immortal, but they're not eternal. That is, they live in a time frame that is greater than a human span.
0: Mm.
1: But they do change, and things do get added. Good things and bad things, by the way. It's possible to add bad things into the collective if you get enough people to hold that idea.
0: Well, I was going to suggest exactly that, and I suppose that, too, has been done. But in other words, you're not the originator of the idea, or maybe in a sense you are the originator of the idea, but in some way, somebody with the talent of a remote viewer, could they attempt to inject some sort of idea that would, again, either be positive or negative? Would that be something?
1: No. No, it's done at the group level. You have to do it at a mass level. You have to be able to get an idea that becomes iconographic so that millions of people hold a shared intentioned awareness about something. There are individuals who have done it. I mean, I think that Gandhi is an example. Muhammad Ali is an example of just living human beings. There are people who have lived within our, people who would hear this lifetime. I mean, there are a number of these people. I think that's part of, Gandhi, just before he was assassinated, he was interviewed by the Times of India in a little-known interview that you don't see much quoted anymore. And the reporter who went to see him at his ashram said to him, how did you do this? How did you get the British, who had been in India for 350 years and were the most powerful nation at that point on the planet, how did you get them to leave? I mean, you never held a public office. You don't have any money. You don't have any army. And Gandhi's answer is very instructive, because what he said was, it was our beingness that got the British to leave India. That he created a core, a cadre of people who were as committed to the warrior way of nonviolence as others were committed to violence. And he simply out his
0: the very strength of the idea.
1: Yeah, and the strength of the people who were willing. I interviewed years ago a bunch of people. I was writing a piece, and I interviewed a bunch of people who had been involved in the salt riots. And if you remember that, the British wouldn't let the Indians make salt without paying a tax on it.
0: Right.
1: And so to stop this, to break this, because the poor people couldn't afford it, Gandhi trained a whole, essentially an army, of people, and they walked forward, and they were struck down by these Indian troops commanded by British officers who had bamboo staffs. And the women would pull them away and bind up their heads, and the next 18 or whatever it was would walk forward, and they too would be struck to the ground. And this went on for a long while. And all of a sudden, and these people reported, the Indians, all of a sudden the troops turned essentially to the officers and said, they looked at what they were doing. There were now enough people that it was clear what they were doing. These people were not resisting.
0: We can
1: and
0: they no
1: said,
0: longer
1: we're not going to go forward. We're just not going to do the same.
0: We can no longer do it, right.
1: And so, I mean, when you think about that, the power of beingness, if you look at how all major social change occurs, you find out it always gets down to one or two people and who attract a small group. And it's these small groups that cause massive change, either for good or ill.
0: Indeed. Another thing that we might note here is that a change seems to occur at moments of greatest stress. When we have had our large wars, we've had the greatest degree of change of one sort or another.
1: Sure, because all the rules break down, and there's a period of time where things are labile. They're capable of being remolded. I mean, the Civil War is, of course, the classic example of that. We reinvented the country.
0: Mm-hmm.
1: I mean, it's a different country on the other side of the Civil War than it was in the beginning. And that is a change in collective consciousness. That's what I'm trying to say, is that when you reach this critical consensus of mass awareness, you get a change. A really good example of how it works, you can see in Romania. I mean, here is a country that, under Ceausescu, here was a guy who, he was a nutcase, but he wouldn't let people live in buildings above 50 degrees in the winter, and he would only allow one light bulb in a room, and I mean, just weird stuff. And women had to go in, and he wanted them pregnant or he didn't want them pregnant. And people put up with this for years. I mean, it's amazing.
0: In a way, though, he represents exactly the same thing, just a very negative force.
1: Oh, that's what I'm saying. I keep stressing this. This is not... This doesn't come with values. The values come from the individual, how you put it to work. That's the thing. It's the impulse and the imagery and the energy comes through, but how it gets translated into an actuality, that's where the individual will and the integrity of the beingness of the person makes a difference. I mean, Gandhi could have got all those people to run forward and set themselves on fire and burn down all the British. You know, I mean, it could have gone a very different way.
0: Sure. Do you think then, Stephen, that the collective is progressing socially, progressing and not regressing?
1: Yes, we're getting better.
0: That's
1: a
0: question, right?
1: You know, I mean, we're also in terrible danger because of this climate change stuff. But putting that to the side, sure, we're better. I mean, in my lifetime, I have been involved in three major social transformations: the civil rights movement in the early 60s,
0: yes,
1: and the change of the military from a conscription elitist organization to an all-volunteer meritocracy, and then later on in the 80s, that was in the 70s, and then in the 80s, citizen diplomacy between the Soviet Union and the United States. And I know from personal experience, small groups of people can affect profound changes. I mean, it really is, it's extraordinary what a small group of people with a clear intention can do.
0: And do you think this change can continue to massively occur without some gigantic crisis, whether it be the weather or another war or some really major worldwide struggle of some sort?
1: That's a really good question. Huh. That is a really good question. Oh, I want to, can I go back and just finish a thought?
0: Absolutely.
1: I left a sentence sort of hanging because you asked me a question. I didn't fully answer it, and that is, things are getting better. There have been changes in civil rights. There's changes in the military. My mother lived at a time when women couldn't vote. My grandmother lived at a time when people owned people.
0: Mm-hmm.
1: We are definitely changing. It takes a long time, and it's very painful for individuals. But in the over arc of history, we are trying desperately to get better. And, I mean, we are a mess. As a species, you could make a very good case that we're a kind of cancer cell, but we are trying to get better. I have hope.
0: Okay, then forward to the question, and that is, can we make continued great social strides without social strife of some major proportion, or do they absolutely go together?
1: Well, you have to have enough pressure that the critical consensus changes. What has to happen is that things have to get fluid. And it's just like putting stress, you know, on a material. You put stress on it, and there comes a point where its molecular structure becomes fluid for a moment. And that's what has to happen socially. You have to get enough people who are willing to make the change. I mean, mm-hmm. when the revolution occurred in this country, about a third of the people were Tories, and about a third of them really didn't know what they wanted. And they just basically didn't want to be bothered. And a third of them, this is approximately, this is sort of John Adams' view, and a third of them were really for liberty. And it was touch and go there for a while. I mean, it was not a popular movement. And suddenly it took a while to reach that, and it had to occur when there was enormous stress. So, I mean, your question is a really good one. Is it possible to have growth without having violent stress? And I think that the key is, you are going to have stress. It's how you manage it. And the answer to how you manage it is, you want to choose the most harmless, most life-affirming path that you can find. And just as a general policy, you can make physical policy, you can economic policy, whatever. You want to find the thing that is most harmless and most life-affirming, because in the long run, that's what works.
0: Well, I see, for example, a very stressful situation almost immediately ahead in the Middle East. I see another Middle East war just around
1: sure.
0: the corner. And, of course, balance is that it may ultimately come out well if we don't end up blowing ourselves off the face of the globe. And that was Great Danger, I'm sure you were talking about earlier.
1: Yeah, the great danger I'm worried about is climate change.
0: Yes, I know.
1: That's the big one. But other than, yes. Well, you know, the Middle East, the problem is that we aren't honest with ourselves. Nobody's honest with themselves in the whole deal. We who support democracy don't support democracy because we have a drug addiction as a culture. You can really see history as a series of addictions. And the problem with the Middle East is that the United States is a junkie. And our dealer is a corrupt, non-democratic, but always willing to deal supplier.
0: Yes.
1: And then we've got these other people who've got this problem that we've got to deal with because morally we feel responsible. But on the other hand, we don't want to deal with it too strongly because then our dealer might get angry. And we're junkies. This energy, we are, if there was not oil in the Middle East, do you think that the United States State Department would be spending the kind of energy that it spends on the Middle East?
0: Not for a second.
1: I mean, you know, give me a break. There are countries that have been having war. I mean, look at the Sudan they've had civil strife for generations now. We don't care.
0: No oil. We ignore it. No oil. You're right.
1: And so we're not honest. We can't deal with the issue honestly because we do acknowledge, but we don't want to talk about openly the fact that we are unwilling to wed ourselves from petroleum energy. I read a thing the other day. A study's just come out that you could generate all the electrical needs of the United States if you could put up enough wind farms in just three states.
0: Oh, that's absolutely correct.
1: I mean, think about that.
0: Yes, indeed. Actually, wind power is cheaper than other powers, about 3 cents per kilowatt hour, which is really inexpensive. But that is not, of course, the road we are taking right now.
1: No.
0: We seem absolutely intent on getting the last bit of oil out of the ground before turning our attention to anything else.
1: Yeah, see, we know that oil is going to run out. I mean, nobody argues about that. I mean,
0: that's right.
1: Prudhoe Bay is about gone, for instance. I mean, all of that we went through for Prudhoe Bay, that's gone. I mean, I've forgotten how much is left, but it's very little. The Anwar that they want to open up now, that's 30 years. I mean, 30 years is nothing. That's less than, a child born today won't even be in middle age yet.
0: Yes.
1: And that oil will be gone. We need to acknowledge, I think, that somebody's got to control energy. I don't care if the oil people control energy. What I want them to do, it's like a smoker. I mean, I hope you're not a smoker. I don't know, Art, but I don't want them to die. I don't want them to kill me either. I don't mind the fact that they want to control energy. I just want them to find an energy that doesn't pollute, because the long range implications of that kind of pollution are expensive, deadly, cause horrible things to happen, and it's not fair to have a small group of people support their addiction and their short-term needs on the long-term, to the long-term detriment of everybody else.
0: Stephen, I'm a smoker.
1: Well, I'm sorry.
0: That's absolutely all right. I realize fully I'm addicted. I've known that for a long time, and you're right.
1: That's cool. If you know that you've got an addiction, then
0: And we nationally absolutely have an addiction to the oil that remains available. And I don't so much fault the administration for going after Anwar, because in the short term we have to have it. We have to have it. But what I do fault them for is not moving toward alternative energy sources.
1: Right.
0: At the same time, they're politicians. They're in charge of all this. They're charged with looking ahead a little bit, and they're not looking ahead at all.
1: That's right. They're all complicit. We're in the situation where you have to even consider the Anwar is that the decisions that should have been made years ago didn't get made.
0: And still haven't been made.
1: No, absolutely.
0: Hold it right there, Stephen. We're at the top of the hour. This is Coast to Coast AM.
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1: I knew we had to do something. Our debt was growing.
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1: We saw an ad for Debt Fix Pros. 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
4: On hold. I'm Ron Taylor. The U.S. military has struck three Iranian oil tankers after Navy warships were targeted with ballistic missiles.
5: The military said that an aircraft carrier and a destroyer evaded multiple unprovoked Iranian attacks, and no U.S. personnel were hurt. Experts note a dangerous escalation after Iran's previous attacks at sea targeted commercial shipping. The U.S. military said that two Iranian oil carriers were permanently disabled and that a third unladen one was destroyed. It called the tankers part of a shadow network helping to fund Iran's Revolutionary Guard. Iran warned of more strikes against U.S. military ships. John Scott reporting.
4: A deadly crash at an air show in Greece.
6: A Greek Air Force jet crashes at an air show north of Athens, killing the plane's two pilots Saturday. The resulting fire sent large plumes of black smoke into the air, which several thousand spectators could see. There were no injuries among the attendees. The crash of the twin-seat Phantom F4 jet occurred during a low-altitude maneuver. Water-dropping planes and helicopters assisted firefighters in an effort to contain the blaze, which happened away from where the spectators were. Organizers of Athens Flying Week canceled remaining events. I'm Julie Walker.
4: An American Airlines flight from Dallas to Newark was diverted to Baltimore last night after a passenger became violent. Images from the flight show the passenger duct-taped to his seat after he allegedly became verbally and physically aggressive. The man was identified as 67-year-old Arthur Lundeen of Arizona, had to be dragged from the plane after it landed in Baltimore. The flight then continued on to Newark, arriving several hours late. Hawaii bracing for heavy rain as a Category 4 hurricane brushes past the Pacific Islands. At last check, Hurricane Lowell was about 625 miles southwest of Honolulu, with top winds of around 150 miles per hour. News and analysis at townhall.com.
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2: From the KTOC's Route 66 Broadband Weather Center, I'm Vanessa Summers. Right now here in Needles, we are at 94 degrees under mostly cloudy skies with a low tonight around 81. Tomorrow looks mostly sunny with highs in the low hundreds and lows in the upper 70s. Up in Bullhead, it's 96 degrees with a chance of rain showers this evening. 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
1: My guest is Stephen A. Schwartz. He mentioned climate several times, so I think we'll ask about that in a moment, subject of the first hour of the program as well, with Whitley Strieber. And, of course, you know about our book, The Coming Global Superstorm, which was collectively a little ahead of its time, and we took a lot of heat for that. But now the climatologists are saying it's happening right now. Actually, it has already begun. So in a moment, we'll ask about that.
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0: once again back to Stephen A. Schwartz. And Stephen, you've mentioned the climate yourself several times. What do you see happening with our climate? And I wonder if, as a remote viewer, if you've looked at any of the probabilities for the future.
1: Okay, let me do the second one first. Yes, I've been actually getting people to remote view the year 2050.
0: Mm-hmm.
1: And in fact, I have on my website, which
0: is down,
1: in which they'll get up again if after all the hits that we've gotten.
0: Sorry.
1: No, those are all good things. That shows what an influence you are in a country. It's good.
0: I guess.
1: We've
0: killed a lot of websites.
1: Right.
0: Anyway.
1: Anyhow, I've gotten people to look at the year 2050, and the reason I went 2050 was that if you go more than 50 years out, you have no idea what they're talking about. I mean, if you can imagine trying to explain to, Benjamin Harrison that there was this little box and you could see pictures of people dancing around. I mean, you know, it's impossible.
0: We begin to lose our reference.
1: Yeah, you just lose your references. So I only went 50 years out. I mean, look at it this way. In 1935, President Roosevelt put together a blue ribbon panel on the future, and he put together really serious people, and he asked them if they would look at the year 1952. It was only 17 years out, right?
0: Mm-hmm.
1: And so they really labored long and hard at this, and they issued one of those wonderful white paper reports, you know, just by the pound. And it was a really thoughtful document. It has a few problems. It doesn't mention jet aircraft or atomic energy or the ubiquity of television or computers or antibiotics or anything else. I mean, that was only 17 years. It's very tough.
0: Right.
1: But the remote viewers, I went 50 years out, and I've done this. It's in a little CD, and you can do the experience and then go up on the website and fill out what you experienced. And I will eventually, when I get enough, I will do an analysis and report on what people see. I will tell you this, that I started doing this in 1978, and in 1978 and 79, people began talking about this blood disease that was going to come out of Africa. This is pre-AIDS.
0: Right.
1: And they said it was going to sweep over Africa at the end of the century, and in the early years of the next century it would get even worse. And particularly it would decimate Africa.
0: Hmm.
1: Now, these are people looking at the year 2050. This is in about 1978-79. They began describing what I now see in retrospect was virtual reality, although I couldn't understand what they were trying to talk about. They would say things like, well, you know, people don't travel as much. They go to into this other kind of place. It's like an electronic place, and they all go there from all over the world, and you can be whoever you want to be. This is the way they were describing it. And, of course, now you think about virtual reality, and I think, you know, the next great wave is going to be creating environments for people to have conferences. You can come as an aardvark, and another guy can come as an angel, and someone else can come as a mermaid, and you know, whatever. I mean, you have an avatar, and it's already happening. I mean, we can already see this happening. Anyhow, so the 2050 people are beginning to describe a very interesting world, and one of the most interesting parts, just as an example, is that when I got started with this, because I came out of environmentalism, that sort of thing, and I had all of the received wisdom that was there, most of it wrong, or not a lot of it wrong, we were, you know, terribly worried about overpopulation. Well, overpopulation is a problem, but in 2050, these people said, no, you know, this is not the big issue. The population is going down, and that, in fact, there have been major decimations of population. The latest reports that have just come out now tell us that the world's population is probably going to peak at about 9 billion, and then it's going to start coming down.
0: Uh-huh.
1: Because the greatest birth control in history is prosperity under democracy.
0: Oh, yes.
1: Because all of the countries that develop equality and democracy to some degree and that have a private sector economy and have developed affluence, people stop having a lot of kids, and you have to have a sustainable rate of children in order to keep population growing. And so countries like Germany and Italy, they have net population. They're going to have population loss. Japan, the population is going to go way down. Even China.
0: Some might say they get conservative. Others might say they get selfish.
1: Well, it's no longer as important to have a lot of people to support you in your old age or to work on the farm. I mean, the reason people have lots of children is that when you're very poor, the work is backbreaking. You know, going back to nature, I mean, in this sort of an absolute sense, is really tough, and especially on women, because they're the ones who end up having to do all the heavy lifting. And so they have lots of children because the mortality rate is high. You know, when you read about the founders, for instance, of the country, their correspondence is just filled with the description, and this is in the 18th century, of people dying and being sick chronically, and you can imagine what in impoverished countries, and they're all over the third world, you have to have a lot of kids because you want your gene pool to survive, and only a certain number of them are going to make it, and you're going to get old, and nobody's going to be around to look after you.
0: Sure.
1: So if you don't have children, who's going to take care of you?
0: All right, so fewer people. What about the climate?
1: Well, you know, it isn't really my opinion. It's the UN's opinion, and it's not even the UN. It's the worldwide collection of scientists who joined together to do this exhaustive climate study. And, I mean, you can get it off the UN database.
0: Oh, yes.
1: Off their website. And they describe a world which is, I mean, just take a few examples. Water. There's going to be a lot of increased rainfall in some places, and there are going to be terrible droughts.
0: Mm-hmm.
1: So in areas like Northern Europe and Britain, there's going to be more rainfall. And in areas of North Africa and Australia, particularly in North Africa, where they're in desperate shape already anyway, it's going to get very, very dry. We were talking about the Middle East earlier. The big issue in the Middle East, I believe,
0: water.
1: Is going to be water.
0: Sure.
1: I mean, it's going to be a killing issue. People are going to go crazy over water because it's going to get much drier. Now, the other thing is, you know, we already have an example of what this will do. There's recently been a bunch of research that has explored what happened to the Egyptian Old Kingdom.
0: That's
1: and
0: right.
1: What happened to them was they had a climate change.
0: That's right. You sound just like the guest in my first hour, Whitley Strieber. He said, I don't know whether you heard it, you probably didn't, but he said exactly that. He gave that as an example of what could easily occur with a rapid climate change today.
1: Oh, yeah. I mean, if you really want to get into really freaky stuff, pull down I'm terrible. It's going to crash these poor guys. Oh, dear, I shouldn't do this. A July 1999 American scientist. There is a piece about ice coring and climate change that really is one of the best things written. And I know that these people are going to hate me, but anyway, it's the truth. It's real stuff. What is really scary is that we now have evidence that the shift from an interglacial to a glacial period may occur in as little as 40 years and might be as small as 10.
0: Mm-hmm.
1: And if you think about what moving the Earth into a glacial period would be like, I mean, I've seen models where 40% of the human race gets wiped out, to say nothing of thousands of species.
0: 40% of the human race.
1: I mean, this is big-time stuff over a very short space of time.
0: So then when remote viewers look at 2050, what does it look like?
1: 2050, well, no, I don't want to tell them. I don't want to tell you because I want people to go do it, and I want them to tell me. So I will tell you when we have enough data. I'll come back. I'll talk to you about it. It's going to take a while, but I think that it's possible to tap using the same principles that we use to describe objects or locate sites or hidden people.
0: Oh, yes. Yes, indeed.
1: I think we can use this same protocol to develop information about what the future is going to look like. Now, we're not going to be able to know how it's accurate or not until after the fact, but we will see emerging trends, and that's the important part, and it'll allow us to make different choices.
0: You sound like you imagine it is dire.
1: Oh, I think climate change is a big-time serious problem, absolutely. I think it's the biggest problem on the planet right now.
0: Uh-huh.
1: I really do. I think that...
0: Do you think that our government is either A, planning for it properly now, knowing what's coming, or B, possibly even conducting some black programs right now, trying to modify it?
1: Well, as to the latter, I mean, I don't know about that, although I don't think so, because, you know, there was this recent story about the seeding of the of this new chemical they found that produces rain.
0: Yes.
1: And it produces localized rain. But you see, weather, the climate change, that's not a good solution. I mean, in fact, that's a really dumb solution, because we know that this stuff is, this is a global system. We have got to approach this globally. You can't do it locally.
0: Well, this is going to sound exactly like a repeat of the first hour, but, for example, recently they found a way to drop some sort of powder into thunderstorms and virtually,
1: that's what I'm talking about.
0: And virtually dry them up. Now, if a thunderstorm, as Whitley pointed out, is nature's way of dissipating energy, and if you toy around with it and prevent that energy from dissipating at one point, is it not likely to dissipate, whether you like it or not, at another point, perhaps even more violently?
1: It could, but it could do something even worse.
0: Oh?
1: And I don't want to repeat it. We've done this hour. We can go to talk about it. We can talk about something else. But just to finish this thought off, the truth of the matter is that we don't really know what it will do, because we don't fully appreciate the complexity of the global interactions. And so, I mean, this is part of chaos theory. I mean, you really don't know, we don't know yet, because we don't have the computational power to do the modeling to a sufficiently fine degree to know. We don't actually know what happens when you stop a thunderstorm in Kansas from occurring, for instance. I mean, does that make a difference? Is the storm going to come out worse in Missouri?
0: Or perhaps divert a hurricane?
1: Or that's the point. Well, maybe it won't come out in Missouri. Maybe that little bit of energy will get spread out, and it'll join a bunch of other little rivulets of energy moving around in this general system, and something really nasty will occur at some place halfway across the globe. We just don't know. And what we do know is that when you fool around with large global systems, you really are causing enormous, and sometimes in human historical terms, irreparable damage.
0: How comfortable are you, Stephen, that science will tread very carefully and will not plunge ahead where it ought not? And I would remind you of the testing of the atomic bomb, when an awful lot of scientists thought, why, the whole atmosphere might go into a chain reaction and burn us all to a crisp. And right up until the very moment when they pushed the button, they still weren't sure that that would not happen. And yet they pushed the button anyway. Yes.
1: Well, that's because the politicians pushed the button, not the scientists.
0: Well, right. Right. But if the politicians are faced with the inevitable economic consequences, which will come very quickly, of a climate change, they're liable to push any sort of button.
1: Well, if you don't plan for it properly. I actually could make a case for you that if we use the potential for climate change, just what we understand now, just what's in that UN report.
0: Right.
1: I mean, that ought to scare the bejesus out of anybody.
0: Sure.
1: So just taking that as the wake-up call, and that comment I made earlier about you could build enough wind farms in three states to power all the electrical needs of the United States, I actually believe, and I think that it's beginning to prove out, that doing things that work with large global natural systems actually end up being the most efficient way to do the job, and they end up being the most profitable way to do the job. You just have to have a slightly longer-term view. You know, we don't have any problem spending hundreds of billions of dollars building a weapons system for an attack that is highly improbable. But that same amount of money, if it were put into alternative energy, for instance, would transform not only the energy package that we deal with, but would also transform the climate. We can do things in a good way. We don't have to do bad things. Our technology is sufficient that we can make different choices, and it's going to take citizen involvement. It really gets down to individual choices. If you buy an SUV, I hate to say this, but if you buy an SUV, you are not serious about energy.
0: Mm-hmm.
1: Because that is a ridiculously gas-consuming vehicle. And you ought to be pressuring the companies that make those things to produce better mileage. I mean, we know how to do this. We just have not made a political priority out of it, and that's because as individual citizens, we are not willing to get up and stand up and be counted. That's it.
0: What's it going to take? Well, What's it going to take?
1: You're going to have to, you metaphorically, all of us, we're going to have to hurt enough. Look at what happened in California.
0: Yeah, but look at human nature. I mean, as long as you can go get the price of gas has fallen again, right? If it got up to the predicted $3 a gallon in Chicago over the summer, which it didn't,
1: right.
0: The screeching and screaming would be incredible. And I really think that it didn't go to those prices precisely because they knew the level of noise, political pressure would be so great that they would be forced to change.
1: Yes, that's correct. I think you're correct. And I also think you could see in Vice President Cheney's comment about conservation is a good personal virtue but of no use as a social policy, and then you look at what actually happened in California. All people did was become mindful of it so that you didn't leave that light burning in the room. Reality is the aggregate of billions of little bitty acts of intentioned will and observation. You know, it's little decisions. Do I buy the biodegradable soap or do I buy the, you know, flashy whatever soap? Do I drive a car that is energy efficient or do I not? Do I leave lights on in the house when I'm not there or when I leave a room? All those little bitty decisions all add up to the reality we live with. You know, the great secret cabal about all this, the conspiracy, is that this really does get down to us as individuals. That's what the founders understood. That's why they put the country together the way they did.
0: I guess I'm a compromise. In other words, I'm an energy pig. There's no question about it. I have enough electronics around to sink a ship.
1: Yeah, I know. That's what we all.
0: It's my hobby. But on the other hand, I also went out and spent a whole bunch of money on solar panels and wind generators, which I have in my backyard. And so I generate the lion's share of my own energy.
1: Then you're doing okay. No one says we have to go back to living in log cabins. Trust me, particularly women, you don't want to go back and live in log cabins. I've been looking at what it was like to live in a log cabin, and believe me, you don't want to do it. It's very tough.
0: Sounds romantic, but probably in practice isn't quite that nice.
1: No, not at all. And we have the ability to live comfortably, for everybody to live comfortably. We just have to live consciously.
0: If we're smart. But
1: yeah.
0: But are we acting in a smart way now politically? Not even close.
1: No.
0: All right, Stephen, hold on. We'll be right back. And none of this should be intended as an attack on anybody's current administration, although I can see how it might be viewed that way. I'm Art Bell, and this is Coast to Coast AM.
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1: Speaking of thunderstorms and weird weather, by the way, 29 palms just got blasted. I'm informed here on my computer, looking at the IntelliCast radar, there's mean stuff out there. It's missing my area, but it's all around us. We're beginning to get some of the downdrafts from it. There's some pretty wicked thunderstorms out there. Good morning, everybody. I'm Art Bell. Stephen A. Schwartz will be right back. 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

0: back once again to Stephen A. Schwartz. Welcome back, Stephen.
1: How are you doing?
0: All right. somebody points out they drive an SUV not because they want to waste gas, because they don't want to die in an accident.
1: Okay, let's go there. Then why don't we build smaller cars which are capable of sustaining the kinds of accidents that occur? Why don't we demand that people take regular driving training? These are all choices. We're making social choices here. The easy choice is, well, just go out and buy this thing. But the fact of the matter is that we could engineer a system where our roadways are infinitely safer than they are now. It's not a priority. People do not demand that attention be paid to that sort of thing.
0: I don't understand that. 50,000 people at least die on the highways every year. So,
1: of course they do. But that doesn't mean that they have to die. That means that we have not made a sufficient priority to addressing how to reduce. I mean, the person wrote in and said, I use an SUV so that I'll feel safer. It's a great big thing. There's lots more metal.
0: Sure.
1: Right?
0: Sure.
1: Well, why can't we make a smaller car? We can make it. Now, why can't we? We can make a smaller car which is safe. We don't have to have great big monster cars that guzzle gas. And we don't have to have the kind of engines that we have in these cars. We don't have to have that. It is possible to change. It just has to be made a priority where a critical consensus of people says, we got to deal with this. When that happens, stuff happens. I mean, that's what happened to the draft, is that a critical consensus of people in
0: sure.
1: the United States said, we're not going to do that.
0: All right. Let's get predictive for a moment. Jason at Yale University writes, you were right last time you were on about the stock market, and I don't recall now what you had said, but he's wondering, in view of that, what you see next for the stock market through next year.
1: I haven't thought about the stock market. I don't know if I can answer that one tonight. I've been focused on something very different, so I'm not current enough to... I'm not focused on that. I can't answer that.
0: All right, well then, let me ask you what you have been focused on. What has grabbed your interest recently?
1: What I'm really interested in is how individuals and small groups cause social change. That's mostly what I'm focused on. I'm doing two things. I'm putting everything I know about remote viewing into these four books. I'm doing Secret Vaults of Time, Alexandria Project. Secret Vaults is about, which was the first one, is 100 years of research of remote viewing in practical situations, done all over the world by all kinds of people, not me. The Alexandria Project is a book about a very focused project in Egypt that resulted in the discovery of Cleopatra's palace, all that stuff I talked about last time.
0: Sure, sure.
1: The third book, Mind Rover, is all of the papers that I have presented at scientific conferences through the last 20 years, so that the three of those books together, that's everything I know about remote viewing. And now I've written this book, Through Time and Space, the workbook on how to do remote viewing. And it's got everything I and everybody in the scientific community knows about how to really do this. And I've sent it out. I'm having people read it who are from all the basic researchers who are my colleagues and who really know and whose views I respect. I've asked everybody to take a look at this thing and tell me, and I'm going to put it together so that it says everything I know about the subject of remote viewing. So
0: well, I know last time you were on, Stephen, you talked about a remote viewer who had gone into a submarine to see if, in fact, remote viewing communication could occur through the depth of the ocean, right?
1: Yeah, that was the first experiment I did. That was Project Deep Quest.
0: Yes. Is there, in your view, any limitation to the distance?
1: No.
0: None whatsoever.
1: None whatever. In fact, there's several experiments that demonstrate this. Ingo Swann and Harold Sherman. Harold was a man who wrote a number of books about ESP back in the 30s and 40s, early 50s. Was very well known at the time, and was quite a gifted remote viewer. And he and Ingo Swann became friendly. And they did an experiment two experiments. I'll just talk about the Mercury one. Before the Mercury satellite, you know, the probe that we sent up, its name has gone out of my head for the moment, but before we sent it up to Mercury, they did a remote viewing. and they described Mercury as having a slight atmosphere and a magnetic field that was shaped like a pear. And I, it's been so many years, I can't remember all the things, but they gave a whole sequence of specific testable information weeks before the little surveyor got to the planet and went around.
0: And
1: it was turned out they were just spot on. Mm-hmm. I mean, this is not, we're not talking about weird stuff that can never be tested. This was stuff that they then got very clear, meticulous, standard, objective, instrumental feedback on.
0: Well, I have, over the years of interviewing so many remote viewers, I have certainly come to the point where I believe it's absolutely true. I just,
1: for the life
0: of me, I simply, though, cannot understand fully, or a grasp, I guess, and I've heard it all, believe me, that it, conceptually, how it occurs.
1: Yes,
0: and why it can't be measured. I mean,
1: what can be measured?
0: Well, you can put somebody in a Faraday cage. It doesn't matter.
1: You mean measured in like you're going to put an electrode on them, like an EKG, and that there'll be a readout?
0: Yeah, absolutely.
1: No, we don't know the mechanism by which it enters consciousness.
0: Right, I'm a hardware kind of guy.
1: I know you are, and it's in there somewhere. We just haven't figured out how to look at it. Look, here's the thing, Art. All you're doing in remote viewing is allowing a normal sense channel that is available to you to surface into your conscious mind. It's always there anyway. It comes out as a gut feeling or as an intuition, or, you know, we have lots of words for it, but it's allowing this thing to surface in your consciousness. It's there anyhow. What all of these remote viewing techniques are about, I know the scientific one, all of them are a kind of mental martial art to teach you how to give yourself permission to hear this signal. It's there anyway. It's not that you go get it and then bring it back, or anybody teaches you anything in terms of making the ability occur. What they teach you in one way or another is how to give yourself. It's all about developing a kind of personal ritual that we can inform by certain intellectual choices.
0: Fine, but a signal to be sent requires energy of some sort.
1: Yeah, it's not a signal. I'm sorry, I shouldn't have. It's so hard to talk about because...
0: It is, yes.
1: Yeah, it's very... It's not a... I don't know that it's a signal. I don't know that anything is transmitted. I actually think that it is a function of being alive, and it has something to do with the nature of life itself, that all consciousness is interlinked at some level, because if you look at the research data, it's real clear that consciousness, human consciousness, for instance, has affected cell colonies, sleeping mice, flowers, potatoes, bananas, little bean plants, all kinds of stuff, animals. We know that these kinds of organism-to-organism interactions take place.
0: You did some sort of... media something or another on television or film on interspecies communication, didn't you?
1: Mm-hmm.
0: I have for the very longest time wanted to understand, and still don't, what animals think. I want to generally know what they think, and I've had animal communicators galore on my program without any real luck. I mean, they're very vague when they come on and talk about... what an animal thinks. What do you know about interspecies communications? What is possible?
1: Well, I will tell you just a little quick story, and that is that I just read a Japanese company has taken all of the research that's been done about dog sounds. You know, dogs have a whole... They just found out dogs laugh, and they make a particular kind of gruff sound, and they only do it when they're playful or asking to play.
0: I see.
1: This was a paper published on this. There's a company that's taken all of that information, all those various papers, and they've put it together into a gadget that translates dog talk, dog language, into human language.
0: Really?
1: And so when your dog makes a noise, I guess this little... I haven't heard it. I've just read about it. This little mechanical voice comes out and says, I'm worried, I'm worried, I'm worried.
0: Really?
1: Yes, because they know that when they make these sounds, they have these consistent... I mean, they've done brain studies and all sorts of stuff. So I'll tell you what I what I what I do know based on what I have seen of all of the research, and that is that all beings have some measure of consciousness, and that they are, as a general proposition, animals, birds are much smarter in terms of understanding what's going on in their reality than we have previously believed. It is an act of species hubris that we do not accord consciousness to beings other than human beings.
0: Well, I think it has a lot. Pig-headed snobbery. I think it has a lot to do with our religious tenets, doesn't it? In other words, if we don't assign the mysterious soul to a dog or a
1: wrong. I mean, when you look, the thing is, you know, people who critique this kind of data, they get down and argue, well, it wouldn't, if you'd only done this tiny little change, then you wouldn't have gotten the good result that you got. But when you look at, you stand back from the data and you look across many different fields, you look in medicine at the therapeutic intent and healing studies, you look at the animal cognition studies that are going on about animal consciousness, when you look at the remote viewing research, when you look at PK research, when you look at, there's a whole spectrum of things. When you look at the aggregate of all of this work going on, what you come away, at least what I come away with, I don't know, maybe other people don't, but what I come away with is that all consciousness is interdependent and interconnected. Mm. We are workstations in the cosmic internet. And we are both informing it and being informed by it.
0: Well, then, if you were to strip away all of the arrogance and religious tenet and hubris and all that, strip all that away, then how should we be treating animals?
1: It is in the nature of the way the system is set up that things eat other things. That's just the way it works.
0: Uh-huh.
1: And what we need to do is be conscious of what we're doing. Our problem is not that we do it, but that we are unconscious about it. I think that, for instance, industrial agriculture, where you keep chickens and pigs and things in little boxes, just is utterly immoral, and it doesn't have to happen. That is not the way, it's not the only way it can be done. And the idea of that we are treating animals like machines, which is what we are doing, we just make them sort of biological machines, and we create these horrible lives for them, is deeply immoral, and we're going to pay a big price for it.
0: Maybe we already are.
1: I think we are.
0: Mad cow disease.
1: Mad cow disease. The pollution of the Chesapeake Bay because of this, because of the chicken farmers that's destroying all of the fisheries and the oyster bed work, and this is a way of life and a culture that goes back to the colonial period. And it's being destroyed because of the waste that's produced by large-scale industrial animal husbandry. And it doesn't have to be that way. We don't have to do these things. We do not have to pollute.
0: Do you believe that we could feed ourselves and a good portion of the world as we presently do without these kind of farming practices?
1: Yes, absolutely. We just need to make different priorities. See, when we make our calculation of what's cheapest, we don't build in the environmental impact, for instance. I mean, if you actually figured out what those industrial chicken operations cost, if you factored in the amount of damage that they do to the environment down the line, and you made that a requirement in the accounting of that approach to farming,
0: bottom line would be very different.
1: Oh, there wouldn't be any bottom line. There'd be this huge gaping red pit that you fell into. It's like nuclear energy. You know, I saw a thing the other day on nuclear energy. They were arguing about whether this particular container was going to last 10,000 years. You know, we have the Tea Party.
0: I know, Stephen. Here in Nevada, about a year ago, when it was a big issue, they were running these commercials on local television here, which showed these barrels going through various tests, you know, being blown out of a truck and being train wrecked. And they would run these commercials on TV here in Nevada trying to convince us that these things are really all right.
1: Yeah, right. they're really all right. You know, an eyedropper full of it can wipe out the block. You know, that. If you want to know about nuclear energy, the thing to do is to get Hyman Rickover's final testimony to the U.S. Congress. He asked, Hyman Rickover created the nuclear navy and is one of the most extraordinary figures in American military history and, mm-hmm. and in scientific history in many ways, in terms of the application. He literally created this nuclear navy. And when it was all over, he went up and testified. He asked to testify. He testified many times, but when it was all over and he was finally going to retire, he said, I'd like to go up and talk to the Congress one last time. So they said, okay, you come up and talk to us. And he said, you know, and looking back over this thing, I think we've made a mistake here because I don't think it's possible in the long periods of time that are involved with this energy system that it can be done except by imposing military discipline. You have to make it really, really unattractive if you fail to do the job, which only the military can do. You know, they can take you out and shoot you or whatever.
2: Yes.
1: That's what it takes to maintain the level of impeccability of maintenance that's required to deal with these energies. It's a wonderful bit of testimony, totally forgotten, of course. But this was from a man who really understood what the problem was.
0: Kind of like Eisenhower's military-industrial complex warning.
1: Yes. Actually, that's a very good analogy. I mean, Eisenhower understood. You know, he had been the Supreme Commander. He knew what he was dealing with when he talked about that. Yes, and it was exactly the same thing. I mean, Rickover's was an informed opinion in a unique way.
0: All right, then step off the political ledge here. If you look at the current administration, with the plans they have and the plans they don't have, how many more administrations that act as this one is can we afford?
1: Oh, I think everybody's complicit in this, so I'm not politically partisan, although it's going to sound that way. We can't... I think what's going to happen, here's my prediction, what's going to happen is that the current administration is beginning to educate themselves and really learn that this is not the kind of stuff that when you sat around in the country club locker room at down in the oil patch area that you came from and banged on your golf shoes and talked about how, you know, all these tree huggers were killing you. Now they're getting into it, and I think they're beginning to discover that it's much more serious. So I think they're going to tack to the wind. What bothers me is the extreme unilateral activity that we're taking as a country. You know, for the last 50 years, we have had a system of checks and balances that has been kind of cumbersome and inefficient, but it has kept the peace. You know, it's very interesting. This is the first generation of young men in American history who has grown up without a war.
0: That's absolutely true. A big worldwide war. That's true. Can you hold through the next hour?
1: Sure.
0: All right, good. Then hold tight. We'll take a break and be right back.
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0: after 7 days of deliberations remained deadlocked. Her lawyer, Kevin Reddington, said he believes she would have been acquitted if not for a juror who was the subject of a dispute over whether the judge's instructions were being followed. Plymouth County DA Timothy Cruz said there would not be an immediate decision about a second trial and public opinion would not be a factor. Clancy remains charged with murder and is expected to stay at a psychiatric hospital until her case is resolved. I'm Julie Walker.
1: The legal jostling continues ahead of the November midterm elections.
2: Missouri officials are urging the Supreme Court to allow new congressional boundaries designed to give Republicans a potential additional House seat. The state's top court says the existing districts must be used in November and has ordered a statewide vote on the replacement map. The dispute is part of a broader redistricting campaign. Missouri law sets Tuesday as the deadline for changes in the November ballot. Richard Boyd reporting.
1: The military says it has struck three Iranian oil tankers after Navy warships were targeted with ballistic missiles. The military statement Saturday said that an aircraft carrier and a destroyer evaded multiple unprovoked Iranian attacks and no U.S. personnel were hurt. Russian President Vladimir Putin meeting with U.S. envoys Steve Witkoff and Jared Kushner at the Kremlin. The talk Saturday aimed at reviving a stalled push to end Russia's full-scale invasion of Ukraine. The Kremlin has ordered a three-day halt on strikes against Kyiv that starts at midnight. Ukrainian President Volodymyr Zelensky says that Ukraine is prepared to halt strikes on Moscow until Monday. News and analysis at townhall.com.
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1: From the KTalks Route 60 Broadband Weather Center, I'm Eric Troyer. Good evening. Here in Needles, it's 94 degrees under mostly cloudy skies, with the low tonight around 81. Tomorrow looks mostly sunny, with highs right around 100 and lows in the 70s. Up in Bullhead City, it's 96 with a chance of showers overnight. And Laughlin's at 96 as well, with showers and thunderstorms possible tonight. And in Oatman, it's 85. KTalks 1340 and 92.9 has news and weather at the top of every hour. 24 hours a day. Have a good night.

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1: Speaking of interspecies communication, somebody named JD has sent me an email that I find absolutely instructive regarding what cats think. Ever wonder what cats think? Well, I think JD has it nailed. And all of that's coming up. Listen, if you would like to ask Stephen Schwartz a question, Stephen A. Schwartz, we're opening the line, so anything you've got on your mind, I guess, is fair game. 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

0: J.D. writes, being indigenous to this planet, cats are much more in tune than humans. Don't ask. They fit into the jigsaw puzzle in a way we don't. They don't think in the same manner that humans do, because it's not necessary in their world to do so. They function in a more moment-to-moment manner. Cats obviously aren't goal-oriented, and their needs and actions arise according to their comfort levels and habit. Cats have just as much emotion as we do. They get bored, they get depressed, they love, they express anger, humor, pleasure, and many other emotions. Thing is, they don't think it out. They just do it as it happens. After it's done, it's done. They let it go. Okay, so I'm not going to write a book, but here's an example. My cat, for example, 6:30 a.m., time to eat. Scoot over on the bed near Joe, husband, best place to be when he wakes up, to feed me. While eating, check out what Smudge is doing. I don't know who Smudge is. Might be a dog or another cat. Anyway, while eating, check out what Smudge is doing and stay out of the way so he doesn't slap me. 6:40 a.m., lie down, stretch out, feel good, enjoy the feeling. Watch what's going on. See Joe leave for work. Lie there for a while, relaxed. Don't want Smudge to bother me. Head for the bed. 7:10, climb up on the bed. Ooh, this feels good. Time for another nap. Dream about chasing, running, eating, birds, being chased by Smudge. 7:45, hear a noise. Wake up from dream and sit up fast. Make sure Smudge isn't around looking for a fight. Nope, everything's fine. Go back to sleep. 9 o'clock, feeling a little stiff. Stretch out and make the rounds. Hop off to bed. It is safe territory, is it? Looks that way. Take off for a walk. Nope, nothing happening in the bathroom. Nothing in the painting studio. What's this? Touches it. Feels good, smells it. Boring. Off to the kitchen. Smudge is napping. Jeez, not him. Don't make eye contact. Look straight ahead. Go for the water bowl. Avoid trouble. Whew, made it. Basically, aren't that's it. Their days are the same as ours, but with littler things to buy their time. Keep in mind that cats are very different in the fact that throughout the day they hear things and see things that we cannot see or hear, whereas a shadow person might be frightening and spectacular to a human. To a cat, it's just another shadow entity moving across the room. Interesting, huh? That's only in part, and that's from J.D. So there you have it. Let's get back to Stephen Schwartz. Stephen, welcome back.
1: Hi, how are you?
0: I'm fine. Let's go to the phones and let some folks ask you questions if you're up for it.
1: Sure.
0: All right, here we go. Wild Card Line, you're on the air with Stephen Schwartz. Good morning.
2: Hi, Art. This is John from Goodland, Minnesota.
0: Hello, John.
2: Stephen, I'd like to ask about one, context, and two, dynamic. It seems to me that the most important context would be helpful for us to realize is that we originated in some sense from Mars, as some remote viewers have suggested, and perhaps destroyed Mars, as the key has said, and we're heading perhaps towards the destruction of the Earth if we don't turn things around. And not the least important of this being, you know, at least to be able to face our own death in a larger context. But in terms of dynamic within this, it seems to me that the most important choice we have is, do we release free energy to all the systems of the world, to all the peoples of the world, these free energy systems that seem to be bottled up, or do we face the destruction of the planet? And it seems to me that's a very threatening thing to say, think about releasing free energy to China and Iran and Iraq. And I wonder if you could maybe, I think it would be okay myself, and I wonder if you could maybe help us through that.
3: Let me first of all reframe your question, see if I got what you're trying to ask me. You're asking me whether I think the development of and release, general distribution of free energy would be a good thing?
2: Yes, I think, yes. Would it be? It seems to me it'd be very threatening to say for us to release it to the rest of the world.
3: Well, it's going to make the world very different, but we are going to have an energy revolution just like we had an information revolution. I mean, if you just look at the whole course of history, it's globalizing. And so energy is going to globalize in another way, too. We're going to have some kind of energy breakthrough is going to take place. And I suspect that it will decentralize energy from its extreme centralization now. But that doesn't mean that people aren't going to own it. It's just that they're going to own a different part of the pipeline, different part of the process, right now, the whole energy equation is focused on just a particular part of the whole process of getting and consuming energy, and it's just going to shift. Somebody else, maybe the same people, but they're just going to do something different. I think that the distribution of energy is actually going to be a good thing, because what it's going to allow is people to move out of extreme concentrations. Because if you have energy freedom and you have informational freedom, and you increasingly have an economy that's predicated on energy, on information, excuse me, then it's what's going to happen is it's going to be possible for people to live all over the place and to begin to rethink the way we use the earth and its resources. And one of the really good things would be not to have the intensity of globalization, of concentration that we've got now. So I actually think that making energy freely available is going to be good. And the other part of your question, my sense is that wherever you promote democracy and private initiative, and it's sometimes you can promote it in to a greater degree than others, that you have good things happen. I mean, if you look at the way the planet is structured now, we're actually in a very strange historical period. You really have to go back to the Middle Ages to find its equivalent. We have, for the first time, and it's happened in our lifetime, and perhaps like the frog who sits in the water, we didn't really quite see it, we have made a kind of global agreement that some ways of governing people work and others don't. And in the fall of communism, we saw a huge global human experiment that went on for 70 years, and it just proved that it didn't work. So we're in a new space, and releasing energy is going to allow this process, I think. I think it's part of the good, and that we ought to encourage third world, even unpleasant countries, to have access to energy. I don't think that's where the threats are.
0: All right. Well, we have cities in America, and we concentrate the populations in cities basically for the distribution of services.
3: Yes.
0: At least that was the original reason that we could get a television and cable and water and sewer and all of the and power and all of the things that people want and need, and some of the luxuries that we now have, to people easily and economically. Is that fair?
3: Yeah, but suppose you could live in a small village that and you could get those things that you needed. I mean, I personally live in a rural area up toward at the foot of some mountains, but I'm within 30 minutes of a city with a major university library. I mean, there are lots of people that are already doing this. We got together because the mechanisms for manufacturing and distribution and services, that was the only way to do it. But imagine a world where you had a gadget that was about the size of the refrigerator, and this process is now going on. Companies are trying to develop this. That you would give it, it would just be a sort of universal manufacturer of classes of things, and the orders would come down the pipeline out of the satellite or down across the net, and this gadget would make whatever it was that. It's possible for communities to, we know.
0: You mean like a Walmart cube?
3: Yes, like a Walmart cube. That's a very good. That's a good one, Art. Yeah, it's like a Walmart cube.
0: All right.
3: If you think about all the things that are in your house, cups, saucers, plates, rolls, things that are sticks. I mean, there's an awful lot of stuff that if you could manufacture it and you had a sort of material reservoir and somebody could send down the blueprints to make this thing, you could manufacture, or maybe you'd do it at the village level, so it, you had a kind of village machine.
0: Isn't that kind of the promise of nanotechnology?
3: Well, it's one of the promises, or it's one aspect of the promises, yes.
0: Okay. Let's keep moving.
3: We're moving into a different world.
0: Oh, we sure are. East of the Rockies, you're on the air with Stephen A. Schwartz. Hi.
1: Hey, Stephen.
3: Hi.
0: Where are you, sir?
1: This is John in Atlanta. Good morning, Art.
0: Good morning.
3: I knew he was south of me.
1: I'm still trying to imagine what free energy would do. I mean, if it was just tomorrow unleashed on us.
3: Well, but it won't. won't get unleashed in one day.
1: It's hard to imagine, even over five, ten years. I think I can imagine it.
0: Caller, imagine for a second that it's not instant, because it probably won't be. We'll get some interim something. We'll get hydrogen fuel cells, and then another technology will come along, hopefully.
3: It's going to take time. It's an aggregate process. That's not where... Consider, how old are you? May I ask how old you are?
1: 38.
3: Still online? You're 38?
1: Yes.
3: Okay, so you remember the world before there were computers.
1: Yes.
3: I mean, if you were 20 years old, then that probably wouldn't be true. Yeah. Right? But you remember what it was like when people didn't have computers. Well, I mean, the head of IBM Computer at one point is on record as saying he couldn't imagine more than 15, why there would have to be more than 15 computers. And yet, look at how that revolution took place. And yes, there are disruptions that occurred as a result of it, but it took place over time, and it's still taking place. And the same thing's going to be true of energy. We don't need to be afraid of this.
1: No, we shouldn't. I agree wholeheartedly. And, you know, I spend a couple hundred dollars a week on fuel, and it would be nice to have that back in my pockets.
3: Yeah, absolutely. Are you kidding? You've got to drive down. I talked to truckers the other day, diesel fuel. I mean, it's unbelievable. It's crazy.
1: It is crazy. Steven, I wanted to ask you about a remote viewer back early in the program, Pat Price. I've heard mentioned several times in the program. And I just recently read Jim Snabel's book, Remote Viewers.
3: Yeah.
1: And he doesn't talk much about Pat Price, but what he does say about Pat Price, it's amazing the capabilities that he seemed to have had the ability.
3: He was a hell of a viewer.
1: And I was wondering if you could talk a little bit about him. And also, I was considering the HemiSync program at the Monroe Institute.
3: Yes.
1: And how that, might facilitate out-of-body experiences and what information you might have on that.
0: All right.
3: That's several questions.
0: Yeah, it is. Let's start with Pat Price.
3: Okay. I did not know Pat terribly well. We met several times. He was a policeman, and so he had the kind of, you got to show me, I don't want any nonsense, I'm a down-to-earth kind of guy, that sort of consciousness that law enforcement people have, sort of self-select for. Well, he was more jovial than that, but I mean, he was a very solid guy. He was an extraordinarily gifted remote viewer. There's a man up in Canada named George McMullen who is works principally in archaeology, and I've worked with him a lot, who was like Pat. There aren't a lot of these people. These are the equivalent of Yo-Yo Ma or Heifetz or Michael Jordan or Tiger Woods. These are guys who are at the absolute top of the game, and remote viewing is like any other human activity or human skill. It's a spread of people. There are some people that are just dynamite at it, and there's some people that are kind of clunks. I flunk tissue paper and comb, so musical ability is not high on my particular skill set. But Pat Price was one of those guys who really could get the goods.
0: All right.
3: In a way that you could test, and he is a sort of unsung hero in many ways.
0: All right. He asked about HemiSync and the Monroe Institute.
3: Yes. Caller, you can go up to my website. I wrote an article about the Monroe Institute and its program. So let me just give a quick answer because I know there are other people online and you can pull this down. I've written all this up. I knew Bob Monroe quite well for a number of years, very early when he was getting started. Skip Atwater has got a book coming out that's going to deal with this. Skip comes out of the military remote viewing program and is at the Monroe Institute now, which is not too far from me. I do not think that you get out-of-body experiences except under rare conditions. What I do think you get is a very, very deep altered state of awareness which permits you to remote view. But when I talk about out-of-body experiences, what I mean is a process which incorporates as one of its early steps what's called otoscopy. That is, you can turn around and see yourself as if you're looking at yourself objectively. That does not happen in the Monroe program except under rare circumstances. But Bob's he was a very interesting guy, just as a human being. He was a really interesting man. And he was one of those guys who just sort of put his money where his mouth was. He came out of the radio business, he made a lot of money, and he had a thing that he was interested in, and by God, he just went out and did it. And the tapes that he has produced and the Hemisync thing produces unquestioned changes in states of consciousness that have all kinds of implications. And it's a good program. I like the Monroe people. They're clean folks. They deliver a good product. I mean, their tapes and things really do the goods. So I don't have any problems suggesting that you take a look at it.
0: All right, Stephen, I would like to ask you a question. I have inside information, and I know for an absolute fact that there is going to be a gigantic announcement in the future about a sunken city off the coast of Cuba.
3: Oh, yeah.
0: There are many who believe, in fact, it may be Atlantis, but I'm telling you right now, I'm hearing that a lot of the information, the initial information we had, is accurate, and there may even be more. I mean, there's going to...
3: I'm familiar with this.
0: Can you get somebody... Have you looked at this, or do you know anybody who has looked at this with remote viewing?
3: I have been thinking about doing a remote viewing on this because it's a classic experiment. I mean, it's just wonderful because it's completely unknown. Everybody acknowledges it's unknown, and yet it's going to be known, and it's all going to be widely publicized.
0: Yes.
3: So it's a whiz-bang remote viewing experiment. In fact, people could do it themselves, and we might even organize. I think we talked a little bit about this.
0: We
3: could even organize an experiment. It's a lovely experiment because you will be able to...
0: Verify it.
3: To verify. We're all going to know this. I mean, they're going to get someone like Bob Ballard and a submersible down there, and they're going to take pictures of all of it, and we're going to know. I don't know any more than you know about it, and probably less. The National Geographic, as I understand it, controls the information.
0: That is correct.
3: And they're going to let it out, and I used to work there, and they're going to... let it out in due course, of course, but they will, and it's a good organization. They're clean people, and they...
0: Well, if you actually work there, then I might ask you a question. Would it be normal for them to have a lot of side scan sonar information and really already know a lot and clamp their mouths shut about it until they're prepared to tell everybody?
3: Absolutely. I'm sure that's what they're doing.
0: Mm-hmm.
3: This is a big deal, and they're going to release it, and they're going to have a big press conference, and then there'll be a television show, and the magazine will be filled up with it. This is a big deal, because it's at 2,200 feet, and you have to ask yourself, how in the hell did a city get down to 2,200 feet? I mean, that's a hard one.
0: Oh,
3: right?
0: I do.
3: Your information agrees with that?
0: Oh, yes. 300 feet, maybe, but 2,200 feet is just geologically not...
3: Yeah, you're talking about major subsidence there.
0: Not really possible.
3: Right. So this is either that, or you have something like they were discovered up in the Balkans, where there must have been a huge inflow of water. I mean, which we now know was true. So, but this is out in the sea. So I think it's going to be fascinating. It's a wonderful project to remote view. I have been thinking about how to put together a project to do that. And I think I will do it.
0: All right, good. Then we'll look forward to that. All right, hold on. We're at the bottom of the hour here, so we'll take yet another break. And I do have a final segment coming up. By the way, we'll probably be four hours of show this week. And then, assuming all is going well with my back, I will return the program to 5 hours next week. So that's the name of that game. Things are getting a little better day by day by day. I'm Art Bell, and this is Coast to Coast AM.
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1: Good morning, everybody. Somebody just blasted me on Fast Blast as being a hypocrite for calling for environmental measures and yet buying my land yacht, which I have. That runs on diesel, and we hardly ever use it. But then again, I also own a Firebird Trans Am, which I love because it's really fast. And my wife has a Camaro, which is really fast. And they both eat a lot of gas. But you know what? We hardly ever use them. 90% of all our driving is done, did you know this, in our Geo Metro. And there are reasons for that. And I guess they don't have a whole lot to do with comfort. We just prefer it, believe it or not, and I know many of you will not. 90% of our driving, I repeat, is done in our little Geo Metro. And it's because of the price of gas. It's because it's a cute little car to drive around. And I guess because we do have a little bit of conscience about what we're doing. So that's honestly the truth. We do have those machines because occasionally nothing beats a little speed, right? But truth of the matter is 90% is spent in that little Geo, which is a pretty cool car, by the way. And that's the truth.
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0: Stephen, welcome back. I just got blasted on Fast Blast, and you know, it, to some degree, they're absolutely right. I mean, I'm hypocritical. I talk about the vanishing oil and gas, and I do. I own a Firebird, and every now and then, you know, I want to get in the Trans Am and blast down the highway at about 1,000,000 miles an hour, and I do. Yet at the same time, I barely ever drive the thing. It sits around and collects dust while I drive a Geo. So I am kind of a hypocrite because, and you know, I'm not different than very many other people. Every now and then, you like to really get behind the wheel of a super powerful car and let her rip.
1: Yeah, right, sure. But I agree with you, and it's honest of you to acknowledge it. But the reality is just that it would be possible to propel a vehicle just that fast without having that level of pollution.
0: How?
1: Well, you know, imagine that we would put into hydrogen fuel cells the money we're going to put into missile defense.
0: Hmm.
1: Just imagine what that would look like. We'd all be, within 10 years, we'd all be driving, I don't know, we'd be driving some kind of super fuel cell thing, and Mercedes would be making their version, and Toyota would be making their version, and it would have the same kind of characteristics that they always have. We're not, the future is not a position of scarcity. And that's the whole thing. We always have fear, and that's the way it gets defeated, is that people think of it as scarcity. There's no reason that there has to be scarcity.
0: That's right. No, that's the answer, exact answer that I wanted. Everybody fears that the kind of thing you're saying means all the fun goes out of life.
1: No, that's not true at all.
0: Yes.
1: The problem is that we are having fun without calculating the real cost, not only in terms of finances, but in terms of environmental impact.
0: Here, here.
1: That's the issue.
0: I agree with you.
1: I mean, I understand wanting to go fast.
0: Well, that had to be said. West of the Rockies, you're on the air with Stephen A. Schwartz. Hi.
2: How you doing, Art? KPNW, 1120 on the AM dial.
0: In Eugene, Oregon.
2: Oregon.
0: Yes, sir.
2: Huh. Correcto.
1: Nice part of the world.
2: Yes, sir. I may have misheard your guest. I thought he said maybe, you know, the math, 250,000 geniuses or people born every day, and there's 8 million geniuses living on the world at this time. I'll disagree with that. I only count 4 in the entire existence of human beings. But the two questions I have is, in his remote viewing, does he see the theory of evolution, a.k.a. the theory of natural selection, or creationism as the beginning of human life? And secondly, does he see the human race in the corporeal form as lasting forever?
0: All right. Both fair questions, I suppose. Are you able to say anything about the concept of creation versus evolution?
1: Yeah, sure. I think that the case for evolution is I don't think there's any dispute about it. The place where I think there's a potential for discussion, and I think it's going to get revealed in due course, is whether there is some design that set the thing in motion. I mean, that's really the issue. I don't think anybody, I've read a lot about creationism. I've corresponded with a number of creationist researchers, and I just don't think the case is there. I think evolution is pretty unimpeachably a process that is going on. I don't even think that's the right question anymore. I think the real question is, was there something that put the system into motion? Was there conscious intent behind it? And that's a position I think that still remains largely theological.
0: Yes, these evolutionists believe that there was perhaps this mixture or soup in the ocean or wherever it was, and that a bolt of lightning hit it just the right way, and so it all began. Well, who is to say that the hand of the Creator wasn't throwing the bolt in just the right place? And that, I've always felt comfortable with that.
1: Well, let me tell you two pieces of research that have just begun to emerge in the last year. This is the most enchanting bit of research that I know about, what I'm about to tell you. I just think this is great. You got to get into this. You got to see this conceptually. There are two blocks of research. The first one was that a scientist who was out at Caltech, I believe, I could find this, I can't think of his name right now, but he began doing research, and he discovered that the Earth is bombarded with blocks of ice, some as big as houses, and they are raining. It's like a rain through the universe, and they strike the upper atmosphere, and they liquefy, but vaporize, and then eventually enter the hydrologic cycle and turn into rain, right?
3: Yeah, sure.
1: That's one part. The other part is, there's just been a paper published. These two researchers have discovered that there is also a gentle rain of what looks like bacteria that's going through. Now, this means that it's like the planets are moving through a kind of rainstorm. Now, let's think about that a second. Bacteria. What you've got there is the simplest program that would allow the quickening of chemicals.
0: It's the rain of life.
1: That's right. It's a little. And what does life need? It needs water.
0: Mm-hmm.
1: So what this research suggests to us is that the planets are moving. Everything in the universe is moving through this gentle rain of ice crystals. And the little simple programs, the little life transmuters that have the capacity to take inorganic materials and turn them into life. That, I think, is one of the most enchanting images that we have. And the question you have to ask is, how did that get set in motion? You see, when people think about, oh, life came from Mars or whatever, that's really not, I don't believe, I would suggest, not asking the right question. The real question is, how did the whole thing get started? And what this is now talking about with this research is these little clumps of bacteria come down and set in motion the process, because all life on this planet share an enormous amount of similarities. I mean, you have about 50% of the same genetic material as a flatworm. And the reason that's true is that there are certain things that cells do, and they all do them the same way. And so you only have to do it. It got worked out one way, and everybody pretty much does it at the cellular level.
0: All right, well, then a logical extension of that, Stephen, would suggest then that life would be common, a very common thing throughout the universe, right?
1: No.
0: Why not?
1: Well, possibly, but let's reframe that a little bit. Forms of life may be common on a number of planets. It takes very particular conditions to allow a species like human beings to arise on a planet. So it's very much like that biblical phrase about casting the tares. You know, some of them land on soil that is infertile, and some of them bloom, and some of it is rocky. If this rain is happening without consideration, and various kinds of objects are going through it, and a certain number of those objects have the right conditions so that when you add these little tiny life programs, these things that transmute inorganic material into organic material, and you add the water, that on a certain number of planets it will evolution will begin, and a process will arise that will eventually create a being that's sufficiently complex to have the attributes that human beings have got, whether they look like human beings or not. So, but we know, for instance, in the latest stuff that's begun to come out, that we know that there is a very strong probability of cellular life on Mars. So when you say there's not life, you mean that there's not bipedal, you know, warm-blooded, whatever, walking around. No, that's not. That may be very well be true, but there are different kinds of life. The thing that's fascinating to me is that these little single-cell transmuter gadgets, essentially, and the water and what it's needed to fuel them is passing through the universe like a rain, and all of the planets are moving through it. That's really an extraordinary concept.
0: Well, then, would you think it equally at least possible, then, that life at the level that human beings have achieved is either rare or non-existent off this planet?
1: Oh no, I'm sure. You know, I mean that's kind of flat earthism. No, I mean there's so many gazillions of. I've forgotten. Somebody worked out the number. How many planets they think there might be? There's huge numbers. No, the distances are great, and it may be that you have to get to a very highly advanced degree in order to move off of your planet.
0: Actually, Stephen, the distances are, at least from today's perspective, totally impossible. So
1: yeah, that's right.
0: Might it not be that remote viewing, without consideration to distance, and or even time, might be our first contact?
1: Well, it's certainly, as I shared with that Mercury experiment that Ingo and Harold Sherman did, there's no question that remote viewing could be used, could be incorporated in the selection of remote sensing technologies that were used to explore planets. Yes, I mean, think about it. If a remote viewer could tell you which part of a planet was most likely to produce life, say you went to him and said, look, on this mission, we're only going to have enough fuel in the little lander to examine 10 places.
0: Right.
1: So the question is, we want to pick these 10 places. And suppose a remote viewer could say to you, well, I think number 7 is going to be the most likely place to be successful, and why they think that. And then number 3, and then number 5, and then number 8, or whatever, I've forgotten how many numbers we had. But if they could rank order it for you, what's the worst case scenario you could get? The worst case scenario you would get is that you would examine all 10 places as if there had been no remote viewing input.
0: Mm.
1: But the best case scenario you could get is that the remote viewer was right, and on the very first place you went to, you actually got what you were looking for. I mean, that's basically what I did with the archaeological stuff, is that you know, what remote viewers tell you is not only where to go, but they select out of all the possible places you could look, a group of places, and by analyzing their information, you can rank order the priority for doing it, so that the worst that's ever going to happen to you is the best that would have happened to you otherwise.
0: And how many years in the future do you think it will be before remote viewing is so well accepted that NASA, as they send up their probe, will first come to the remote viewers instead of going to their, geologists or whoever?
1: Well, they'll go to both. It's not an either-or.
0: Well, in other words,
1: I think you're going to see an incorporation of... the thing about remote viewing is that it's a protocol that produces a quantifiable result.
0: Yes.
1: And I think you're going to see increasingly adaptations of remote viewing within the next 10 to 15 years. I mean, the very fact that you have as much programming about remote viewing as you do, and that people clearly are interested in it, shows you that there is a change occurring in the collective, what we started with at the beginning of this. There is a shift that is going on. I mean, when we started doing remote viewing research, when I first got into it, which is back in the late 60s, early 70s, I mean, there were like 5 people you could talk to about this. you know, now you got so many people, you crashed my website. So there is a shift that is taking place. It's not necessarily going to look like the psychic, you know, woo-woo kind of psychic.
0: Sure.
1: I think it's going to become, I said this earlier, I think what we're really dealing with, we're watching the evolution of a mental martial art. And it has all the things that our culture demands. You know, in the Far East, in Asia, where the culture is developed by empirical observation, the medical systems, or Vedic medicine and acupuncture, developed because people looked at things and they observed them. They didn't have any instruments. Our culture is predicated on objective measurement. And what remote viewing provides, which the psychic has never been able to provide before, is very clear, quantifiable analysis, objective measurement of the accuracy of the information. I mean, anybody who takes the time to look at the legitimate scientific remote viewing research is going to come away saying, I mean, there's something there, because the probability of this all being some sort of statistical quirk. I mean, even the serious skeptics, the guys who really sort of define themselves by being skeptics, who have looked at remote viewing, even if they don't fully acknowledge it, they don't talk about it much anymore. That's not what they want to focus on. Carl Sagan, for instance, at the end of his life, recognized that remote viewing is a real thing. You can do it. It's easy to do. Anybody can do it.
0: Absolutely no question about it. But then there are others. The amazing Randy comes to mind.
1: Well, I know Randy.
0: Yeah, so do I. First time caller line. You're on the air with Stephen Schwartz. Hi.
3: Hello.
0: Hello.
3: My question is, first off, your show is addicting.
0: Thank you.
3: Second off, my question is why, when we can make a car that will, you know, be totally efficient, why we can make a light bulb that'll last forever, why don't these things happen?
1: Because people don't make priorities out of it. That's why. They don't make an effort to buy the light bulb that lasts 5 years. They cost a little bit more. And so people make different kinds of choices. It's all about aggregate choice.
0: And you know, though, in the long run, they really don't cost more. You buy, say a Philips light bulb, and it goes for, 4 or 5 years or whatever.
1: Yeah, it's cheaper,
0: and
1: it
0: runs at a quarter of the power.
1: Right.
0: But they just haven't, the people, it hasn't sunk in yet.
1: Believe me, if I'll tell you, caller, if the government would say, we'll give you a tax credit of 20%, are 25% of the cost of every light bulb that you can send us a receipt for having bought, you would see a wave go across this country of people buying energy-efficient light bulbs. The cost would be practically nothing to run this relative to the scale of country-level cost, and you would produce an immediate savings of millions of dollars just as that one thing.
0: All right, listen, your website is down, perhaps for the count, and I would like to give you a chance to plug whatever you'd like to plug, your latest book, whatever.
1: If I'm going to plug anything, there are a couple of things I'd like to say. One is, which is not about me, there is a really good psychic test that's up on the net that all of us who are in the research community are supporting. It was created by a guy named Dean Radin, and it's at www.ions.org. And if you want to find out how you do psychically, this is a good thing to do, because this is a really well-designed test, and it's put together by very straight people.
0: www.ions.org, is that correct?
1: That's it. That's one thing. The other thing is that I've had a lot of people send me emails about the 2050 thing. I've got a CD that it will take you through the experience so you can have it yourself, and I am reprinting in a new revised form a workbook on remote viewing that puts together everything that we know in the research community about how to actually do this.
0: This CD, since your website is down, how would they get it?
1: You order it off the website. I don't have anybody else that's got it yet. No. I'm not very good at marketing.
0: All right, then that would be when the website gets back up again.
1: Yeah, when the website will be up tomorrow, I'm sure. Trust me.
0: All right, Stephen, as always, I want to thank you. Fascinating program. And by the way, if you really do tackle the Cuba question, or get together a group that will. I really want to know the results of that.
1: I will let you know.
0: Have a good night, my friend.
1: Okay, you take care.
0: Take care. That's Stephen A. Schwartz, and I'm Art Bell, and that's it for this night, folks. We'll do this again tomorrow. Let's see. As a matter of fact, I can tell you, tomorrow night, Richard C. Hoagland is going to be here, and he says he solved the mystery of Mars. Friday night, Saturday morning, will be Sean David Morton. From the high desert, I'm Art Bell. Ta-ta.
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9: News this hour from Town Hall. I'm Ron Taylor. U.S. negotiators in Moscow to try to revive a salt push to end Russia's invasion of Ukraine.
10: U.S. negotiators Steve Witkoff and Jared Kushner arrived in Moscow Saturday in an effort to revive a stalled push to end.

0: The solid jobs report offers further evidence that the economy remains on firm footing and gives the Trump administration and Republicans in Congress a strong economic message heading into the midterm elections. Pickups in manufacturing and construction industries, long championed by President Trump, were key drivers of the job growth. Restaurants, bars, and hotels also posted substantial gains, suggesting continued consumer confidence and business growth. Bernie Bennett, Washington.
1: The U.S. military says it has struck three Iranian oil tankers after Navy warships were targeted with ballistic missiles. The military statement Saturday said that an aircraft carrier and destroyer evaded multiple unprovoked Iranian attacks and no U.S. personnel were hurt. Experts note a dangerous escalation after Iran's previous attacks at sea targeted commercial shipping. Rescuers in Nepal have pulled out a Chinese man and woman in separate operations 10 days after devastating floods hit that country. At least 13 people were killed in the August 26 floods. More than 5,000 still remain missing. News and analysis at townhall.com.
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9: From the K-Talks Route 66 Broadband Weather Center, I'm Eric Troyer. Right now here in Needles, it's 90 degrees and mostly cloudy, with an overnight low around 81. Tomorrow, expect mostly sunny skies and a high near 101, with a low near 76. Up in Bullhead, it's 93 and mostly cloudy tonight, dropping to around 82, with a high tomorrow near 102. 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

0: Welcome to Coast AM. I am Lisa Garr, and it is a great pleasure to be with you tonight on this Labor Day weekend, where we're out on the coast here of California, Southern California, about 800 miles off the coast is a hurricane lurking. I went tonight to look at the waves that were just crashing 10 and 12 feet over the highway, and there were so many campfires out and so many people looking at this beautiful phenomenon of nature happening, and we're going to be talking about that tonight. We're going to be talking about what is lurking out there in our seas, in our lakes, in our forests, with an incredible cryptozoologist, Jason Offit. Jason is the author of the book Worlds, The World's Monsters, and this is one of several books that he's written on these incredible monsters and creatures across all seven continents. And he has been chasing American monsters and chasing North American monsters. Now he is chasing world monsters. And this particular book tracks over 150 new creatures from every corner of the world. I'm very excited. I'm very excited for this interview because Jason is a teacher. He's a journalism teacher at Northwest Missouri State University. So he gets to teach us tonight about these wonderful paranormal beings. We will be back right after this break. 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
1: It may be hard to believe, but identity theft is the number one crime in America. Fortunately, there's LifeLock, because right now, millions of people are dealing with stolen accounts, fraudulent loans, and the exhausting process of proving who they are to banks, creditors, and credit bureaus. And it's not just one phone call or one form. It could be weeks of back and forth while your credit takes the hit and your finances are left in limbo. 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

0: Welcome back to Coast AM. I am Lisa Garr. My guest is cryptozoologist Jason Offit. He hunts over 150, in this particular new book that he has, The World's Monsters. He has hunted over 150 new monsters, and this particular book has wonderful illustrations of these accounts of these monsters from around the world. The Mongolian death worm and the orang pendek and the man bat of Briggs Road. Can't wait to hear about these stories. Welcome to the show, Jason. Thanks for joining me.
1: Hey, Lisa, thank you so very much for having me on. I'm looking forward to it.
0: Absolutely. So I just have to ask you, just being a teacher in Missouri, in Maryville, Missouri, where do you go from teaching journalism at Northwest Missouri State University to writing about monsters? Why?
1: Well, it all goes back to my childhood. Monsters have been something I've been interested in for a long time. We had an independent TV station when I was a kid that showed a lot of monster movies on the weekends. So I was glued to the TV half the time. And then when I was about 7 or 8, I've always been a news junkie. There were stories in the Kansas City Star about Momo, the Missouri monster in Louisiana, Missouri. And I was so excited because here was a monster I'd been reading about, and it's now in the newspaper in my home state. So that solidified my love of monsters.
0: Have you ever seen a monster?
1: You know, I've seen some things that I can't quite explain, but fortunately, none of them monsters. You know, people are always like complaining about you know, Bigfoot. If Bigfoot's real, everybody's got a camera in their pocket. You know, we'd have a better picture of them.
0: Right.
1: If I ran into a Bigfoot in the woods, that is the last thing I'm thinking about doing is pulling out my phone and taking a picture.
0: But people do it with UFOs. They see a UFO and they pull their phone out right away and they try to take pictures of it. I mean, we've seen several pictures of strange phenomenon in the sky because they've been captured by phones.
1: Right. Well, right. And I would be a lot more eager to take a picture of a UFO because it's probably going to be a lot closer than a Bigfoot. Farther away,
0: yes,
1: than a Bigfoot. Bigfoot's going to be closer to me.
0: This is true. Plus, if I saw something that was a bat man or a man bat, I would pretty much run as fast as I possibly could.
1: That's what a normal person would do, yes. Not pulling out their phone.
0: Or a Bigfoot. Yes, exactly. So, but you seem to find people all over the world that give you these personal accounts of these beasts, and then do you have them illustrated by someone who listens to the descriptions and everything?
1: Well, after the book leaves my hand for the publisher, I get some say in things, but I got no say. I have no say really with a lot of the art, the artists especially. And I'm glad I don't, because the ones that they've found are fantastic. They generally go from what personal accounts or historic accounts have been and put them down on paper. I think the artwork is fantastic.
0: It's fun. And you break this down by continent. So where would you say would be the continent with the most monsters?
1: I'd probably go with Asia or Africa, the two biggest continents on the planet. Mm-hmm. One of the things about monsters that people don't get, they think, wow, we're, you know, today in our society, we've got satellites, we've got cameras everywhere. There can't be any way monsters can hide from us. And, well, just the United States alone, it's like 42% of the country's uninhabited. We've got lots of forests and mountains and deserts, mm-hmm, that people just don't, will drive through them, but we don't live there. So there are plenty of places like monsters to hide, or for monsters to hide. And so if you look at Canada, when you look at Asia and the vast swaths of forest land in Africa and South America, there are lots of habitat for monsters.
0: Right. There is a lot of land for monsters and water as well. Do you
1: Oh,
0: think?
1: I didn't even touch on water. We've got 95% of our oceans unexplored. There can be anything down there.
0: Yes, it is quite, and it, I mean, there is so much to explore and so many different things to see. But what do you think qualifies a monster? I mean, there could be some pretty mangy looking coyotes out there that you would think are scary and looking. What qualifies it being a monster?
1: A monster is. I'm gonna go with the unknown factor. In the case of all the monsters that I've written about, are monsters that have been seen, have been reported, but they're unknown to science. I could have called them cryptids, but I think the word monster is a lot more fun. I
0: What's the
1: think
0: difference
1: maybe
0: between monsters and cryptids?
1: the difference. There are a lot of cryptids that are. I mean, monsters. When you think of monsters, it's something dangerous. It's something evil. There are a lot of cryptids out there that are just, to me, just animals, and they're not really truly monsters. But again, the word's a lot more fun. I think really the real monsters on the planet, the only real ones, are humanity. We can be pretty mean.
0: I could agree with you, my friend. I could. What's the most common monster and what's the most common cryptid?
1: The most common one, I gotta go with the big hairy guy, Bigfoot.
0: Monster or cryptid?
1: I'm gonna go with cryptid. Although around the world, monster has some of them act quite monstrous, but going through the indigenous stories from indigenous people around the world. Bigfoot's generally considered another human, another branch of humanity. So I don't know if I'd put them too much in the monster category. I'm going to put them more cryptid. Bigfoot has been seen on every continent except for Antarctica, and on small islands around the world. Sri Lanka's got Bigfoot stories. New Zealand's got Bigfoot stories. They're everywhere, and a lot of these stories originate way back before we know of that people communicated between continents or even between other sides of the same continent. And how did they come up with the same story of this creature unless they actually saw something?
0: Right. And to the same description, the same experience type of thing. Have you ever found the cryptids or Bigfoot to be aggressive, to kill, to be dangerous?
1: Well, there have been some stories in the U.S., especially people who have shot at them. Bigfoot has become aggressive. The most aggression in at least in North America that Bigfoot has been reported showing is rock throwing, and that tends to be more of a warning than anything else. The more aggressive Bigfoot types, the Australian Yowie is extremely aggressive. So it would depend on the continent.
0: Or the abominable snowman.
1: Right. There's another one. I spent some time writing about the Yeti, because that's another one that I've been fascinated by, and it's fascinated America at least since Tom Slick and Sir Edmund Hillary discovered stories of the Yeti, back in the 50s.
0: Tell me what fascinates you about the Yeti.
1: It's close to us. It's close to
0: North
1: us.
0: America, you mean?
1: And it's bipedal, two eyes, human-like appearance, human-like feet, which is one of the things that makes me lean toward a branch of humanity is apes don't have feet like that. Those are large human feet. And the fact that, like I said, the indigenous peoples around the world consider them a different type of humanity. Some of the evidence that I've really liked hearing over the years is Bigfoot samples, whether it be stool, hair, blood, whatever, that have been DNA analyzed, come back as human with some anomalies. Dr. Melba Ketchum ran into that. There's a UFO, or not UFO, but a Bigfoot researcher in Alberta, Canada, who ran into that. There was a case of Zaina, the Alma, in Russia. She was, the Alma's their Bigfoot, who was captured by these villagers, and they kept her around the village to do work for them because she was extremely strong. And they ended up, the guys ended up mating with her, and she had a number of offspring. And a British researcher had one of her offspring exhumed and tested, and that DNA test came back as human, but with some anomalies. And maybe the anomalies are what make them so big, strong, and hairy. They're probably cousins that don't come over for the family dinner.
0: Right. Well, I mean, so these are real where you actually have had the hair samples and so forth studied, right?
1: Right.
0: And
1: Well,
0: have.
1: and it's what's been purported to be there. I mean, there are many cases of. There was one case in the, I believe it was in Nepal or Tibet, that they had some Yeti, sample from a Yeti, and they were positive they did, and they had DNA tested, and what they found out that is it was a bear. It was a bear that was thought to be extinct, so it did do something good.
0: Right.
1: Yeah, right.
0: Are they assuming that some of these cryptids or yetis could be partially human or
1: Well, yes, there's
0: derived from?
1: well one of the thoughts is that they might be extant pods or tribes of Neanderthal that
0: Yeah, that's what I was
1: survived.
0: going to say.
1: And I mean, given that anatomically correct humans have been around for like 300,000 years, and the Neanderthal supposedly died out about 50,000. I mean, the coelacanth, the dinosaur fish, was thought dead for 65 million years, and they rediscovered it in the 1930s. So it, I mean, we might have some Neanderthals walking around.
0: Why wouldn't we?
1: Yeah,
0: I
1: that's
0: mean,
1: what I, yeah, I agree.
0: evolution, of course, and then we have massive natural disasters that would have taken them out, but there we find them in fossils, we find them in, and we put them in museums and so forth. But why wouldn't there be some evidence of DNA that could be potentially walking around? But why are they so covert? Why do they not come out and make themselves more known?
1: Well, if you were sitting back on the edge of humanity, hidden at this point, looking in on how we behaved, how we treated not just the animals around us, but the world and each other, I'd be kind of hesitant.
0: Right. Well, yeah, seeing the speed of things and so forth, but it's they're deep, deep, deep in the woods or in lakes or places that don't tend to have a lot of inhabitants, so it doesn't have a lot of city life. What would they be possibly? It's not like they're getting stuck in a city. They're deep in the woods.
1: Well, right. They actually there are Neanderthals around us all the time, and it's us. We there are a lot of humans that have Neanderthal DNA. There some of the one of the Barramanu, the Barramanu from Pakistan and eastern Afghanistan, is described as a Bigfoot, but it's thought to be a surviving colony of Neanderthal. There's also another group in Russia, having problems remembering the name right now. When you do more than 700 monsters over the last
0: Yeah,
1: five,
0: you
1: six
0: gotta keep them
1: years,
0: straight.
1: can't quite keep them all straight.
0: Yeah.
1: But yeah, it's a Russian Bigfoot in one area that they people think that it's very well from description and behavior could be a Neanderthal.
0: So, question for you. Do you still teach journalism at Northwest Missouri State?
1: Yes.
0: And in your teachings of your journalism students, do they know that you write books about monsters?
1: Yes, I think probably I have some listening to me, some students listening to me right now. Hi, guys.
0: And then what do they think about this?
1: Well, we have a lot of nice talks. We talk about Bigfoot's ghost, UFOs. They are extremely interested, as I am in the paranormal. I offered a number of years ago, and I'll offer it every 5, 6 years, a class called Paranormal Journalism.
0: Ooh.
1: And one of the things that has bugged me, and I wanted to write, I was a print journalist. I was a newspaper reporter for 17 years, and I was interested in all these paranormal things then, but back then you really couldn't write a lot about the paranormal. But I wanted to, so that's what I did when I started teaching. But I've noticed for years that if there's a news report about a UFO sighting, they'll play the X-Files theme. If it's a story about a ghost, they'll mention Ghostbusters. If it's a story about Bigfoot, the newspaper will mention Harry and the Hendersons. And that, no matter what else the story does, if it treats the people who've seen these paranormal, paranormal entities, if they see have seen them, and the newspaper or the journalist treats them right, they're already discounting them by bringing up pop culture. So I wanted these students to be able to write about paranormal topics as straight-laced as they would about a city council meeting or a car wreck, and they did a great job.
0: Well, I mean, we've seen that come out with Disclosure and UFOs and Congress. And I mean, there has been a lot of legitimacy around the UFO phenomenon. Now, do you anticipate the same thing happening around monsters and cryptids and yetis?
1: I would really hope so. One of the things that has always bothered me when it comes to UFOs, I get why a government, if they knew about it, would hold that information back. And is the information holding, or are they holding information back? I'd say, of course, all the governments in the world are. But why would they do it about a Bigfoot? Why
0: Unless
1: would they
0: they
1: do it
0: were
1: about a man bat? What
0: right, right.
1: is how is that going to hurt society?
0: Well, unless these things are harming people and here and have incredible technology, which that's doesn't seem to be ever reported, right? What's the most reported thing from when you've interviewed people that have reported accounts of these, eyewitness accounts of these monsters and creatures and jungle dinosaurs? What's the theme that happens?
1: Well, it's generally people will see them, and either one of three things will happen. One, the monsters may attack them. That is actually fairly rare.
0: Interesting.
1: Two, the monster will ignore them, or three, the person will run away, which I like number three.
0: Yeah. I like
1: Yeah.
0: number one. I like the rarely attack part.
1: Right. That's a good one too. That is a good one too.
0: It's interesting because they don't tend to be as big of a threat, or you've never heard. I mean, I don't know. You could tell me if you've heard of anybody being abducted by a Yeti or a Bigfoot.
1: Well, there was a case. The man's last name was Wallace in Canada. I believe it was in the 1920s. He was in the wilderness and was sleeping in his sleeping bag, and all of a sudden he was lifted in the air and on some creature's shoulder and was taken away. And when he was finally put down and got out of his sleeping bag, he was with a family of Sasquatch, and he
0: Oh,
1: feeling from how they were behaving that he was picked as a mate for the juvenile daughter.
0: my goodness. We can't hear to hear. I want to hear more about this one when we come back. We will be back with my guest, Jason Offit. His latest book is called Chasing the World's Monsters, and we'll be back with more conversations about that when we come back. You're listening to Coast AM.
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1: Welcome back to Coast AM. Love that song, Adam, because it is a Saturday night. It is Labor Day weekend. I am so glad that you're with me tonight because we get to talk about those fun things that go bump in the night and sometimes during the day. But that's why you listen to Coast, because you love this paranormal conversation, anything that has to do with the fringe, the wild, the unknown, the dark, the scary, the fun. So we're going to continue this conversation when we get back with Jason Offit, and his books are including The North American, Chasing American Monsters, Chasing North American Monsters, and his latest is Chasing the World's Monsters. We will be back when we come back after the break. 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

0: Welcome back to Coast AM. I'm Lisa Garr. My guest tonight is Jason Offit, and we're talking about his latest book, Chasing the World's Monsters. Jason, if people have been reporting sightings of Bigfoot for so long, why isn't there more evidence, science-based evidence, around this particular phenomenon?
1: Yes, that is something that... That's one of the arguments against Bigfoot, which is, when it comes to the paranormal, when it comes to everything, I lean towards science first. That's why when a lot of researchers are going with the interdimensional Bigfoot or the interdimensional UFOs, I'm like, wait a second, let's let science prove that flesh and blood Bigfoot doesn't exist before we go on to something like interdimensional. And it's the same with UFOs. Let's disprove nuts and bolts craft before we jump to something else. It's a great point, and I understand it. One of these things should have been hit by a car a long time
0: right,
1: ago.
0: Or something more that we can see, but there are plenty of people's sightings. And is that why you did the book?
1: Well, that's one of the reasons, because if given the footprints, and it's one of the things that Dr. Jeff Meldrum, it's the Bigfoot community lost a big supporter and researcher when he passed. But one of the things that convinced him that Bigfoot, there was something to Bigfoot, was the fact that the footprints, the dermal ridges and the footprints, the way the foot apparently moved when it made that footprint was, you couldn't fake it. It would be almost impossible to fake.
0: So explain that. What do you mean by the way it moved?
1: Oh, well, you step. Where does the weight start? When you walk, how does the foot react to moving your weight forward on the foot?
0: Mm-hmm.
1: And that can all be told by the footprints left behind. And I got the name wrong earlier. It's Albert Ostman was the guy who got kidnapped by a Sasquatch. Wallace was the Bigfoot hoaxer back in the 1950s.
0: Okay.
1: And he had footprints that fooled a lot of people, but they were just wooden blocks, and they were easily cast off as being fake. And a lot of these other prints can't be. With the Skookum cast, which has showed where a Sasquatch had sat, the butt print, the ankle, of all the other evidence with the eyewitness accounts, which eyewitness accounts aren't, 100%, of course, but somebody could be put in jail with that amount of evidence.
0: Right.
1: And we have that, and it's being ignored, which I get, extraordinary claims, that sort of thing. I'd hate to see one of these creatures or fellow humans. I would hate to see one of these be killed, but that's what's going to have to happen for science to say, hey, wait a second, these things are real.
0: Why haven't they been killed yet? I mean, if there have they been hunted, have people ever tried to bring one in?
1: There was a that's a great story that Art Bell had back in the 90s. A hunter from Texas, he shot and killed it, and when he went and looked at the body, it was so human-like, he just buried it and didn't say anything about it for years because he thought he was shooting a creature, a monster, and what he shot, he thought, was more human than anything else. That could be part of it.
0: Did he ever go back and dig up the remains?
1: I'm trying to remember this from back in the 90s when I listened to the show, but no, I don't believe he did. He did give Art a map, though. Art never got down there.
0: Well, you were telling me the story before of the man that got kidnapped by the tribe of Sasquatches, but his account was it was not, well, tell me a little bit more about it.
1: Okay, again, yeah, it's Albert Ospin. It was in the 1920s in British Columbia, sleeping in a sleeping bag, and he was all of a sudden lifted and thrown over the shoulder of a creature, and this creature walked, I don't know, it was a day or two maybe, and when he got out of his sleeping bag, he was amongst a bunch of Sasquatch, and they would not let him leave, and it was a looked like a family unit. And he finally got loose because he had a can of snuff, and the largest Sasquatch was fascinated by the snuff. So Ospin gave the Sasquatch his snuff can, and it made the Bigfoot sick, and he was able to through all the retching and fit that he threw, he was able to escape.
0: That's the story that you, I mean, yeah. That's folklore, and those stories get handed down over time. And they could be real. They could be, some of these monsters could have walked this earth, and they now could be either extinct or hiding in plain sight, basically, but hiding very well so that we really can't see them. But I do want to hear more stories about this. What was the most, of all these people, did you interview a lot of them yourself, the people that saw these monsters?
1: Well, the with all my books, I did some, but when you come when you go from the U.S. and that's a problem enough given how big it is with my first book, Chasing American Monsters, mm-hmm. and then reaching out, I had a really hard it would be a really hard time getting a hold of somebody from from Afghanistan right now. So,
0: right.
1: A number of these stories, especially in the later book, I do a lot of news. Go through a lot of news reports.
0: Ah, okay. So you're gathering these stories from all over, but what stood out to you the most? I mean, was there one specific person that stood out to you the most that made a real impact on you, that you believed them, that you, there was something different about their story?
1: Well, not individually. The thing that really always stands out to me, and this comes from all my years reporting, is did this person have anything to gain? And then did they try to gain something after they released the story?
0: Right.
1: I'm going to trust those people they told me the truth, at least the truth that they saw. One of the accounts that I put a lot of faith in, a cryptozoologist and adventurer, Adam Davies, who wrote the foreword to Chasing the World's Monsters. I've got a piece in there. Very nice man, by the way. I've got a piece in there about the Orang Pindak from Sumatra, which is a small Bigfoot, and the case involved, he had an expedition that was out in the rainforest, and they split up, which, you know, Scooby-Doo tells us don't split up, but they split up and not his section. He'd been looking at this thing for a long time, but the people who split from his group actually encountered a couple of Orang Pindaks, and they were exactly as described. They were shorter, human-like, orangish fur, and they were extremely timid of the humans. And were able to scamper away, but I think the humans were probably as shocked or more than the Orang Pindaks were. But given the people and given where they were and what they were doing, that sounds pretty valid to me.
0: Mm-hmm. Yeah, I mean, there are so many stories specifically about the Bigfoot, but what about the Loch Ness? I would say that's the next most told about being is the Loch Ness Monster or the Bermuda Triangle, and those types of stories tend to have gained popularity because they have been told so many times.
1: Right. Well, and Loch Ness, of course, is one of those that absolutely fascinated me as a child. And I remember Scholastic Book Club order form came out. I remember, I don't know how old I was, but I grabbed, I grabbed the book on the Loch Ness Monster that I
0: Right.
1: saw. It's the first account that was written down was in the 1700s, Saint Columbo, Catholic saint, was in Scotland and found some ran across on the shores of Loch Ness, or at the River Ness, found some locals who were, in trouble. There was one of their fellow fishermen was in the water being attacked by a monster, and through the sign of the cross and a demand from Jesus that leave this man be, and the monster swam away. And, that was like I said, the first printed encounter with the Loch Ness monster, but it had been seen before that, and it, of course, seen after that. A couple of troublesome things for me is one, the surgeon's photo from 1934 turned out to be a hoax, which, yeah, the people thought it was for a long time, and it wasn't until the 1990s when a guy who was a boy at the time who helped with the hoax. It was his toy
0: He came
1: dinosaur and
0: out
1: his
0: with it.
1: toy submarine that they used to make the model. He admitted that it was a fake, but that cemented what a lake monster is supposed to look like. However, that doesn't account for all of the evidence since then. So many of the sightings,
0: Yes.
1: we have a dozen or more sightings a year. There have been some absolutely incredible, sonar images. There was a picture taken, I believe, in the 60s or 70s, an underwater photo that showed a large creature with what, looked like a flipper from a plesiosaur. So the problem that I have is, given right now how much attention has been on Loch Ness for decades and decades and decades, one should be more sightings because it's got to come up to breathe. Two, even though the Loch is a very large, deep lake with an opening to the ocean, I mean, there can't just be one monster. There's not just a Loch Ness monster. There's got to be a breeding population. And if there were a breeding population, you'd see little Nessies, frolicking in the shallows.
0: Well,
1: So.
0: I mean, they've been seen in multiple different lakes, different parts of the world. They have been reported as being able to stay underwater for long periods of time and having that ability to breathe in water and air. So
1: Right.
0: there's
1: But
0: many
1: then if they
0: different.
1: die, if when one dies, which one has to at some point, they would probably float to the
0: Of
1: surface
0: what? Of
1: and
0: what,
1: be.
0: though? I mean, not if they're both air and water breathing.
1: Well, I you know that's that's a
0: We could
1: good question.
0: hypothesize all night, right? But that's
1: Right.
0: the
1: But
0: point.
1: the thing is with that interests me, in doing my books. Especially the farther out that I reach, there are Nessie type monsters in China, in Sweden, in South America, in Australia, Africa, Canada. They're all over the place, and they all look the same. So it's one of those deals. Is there something to it? If, just like Bigfoot, just like ghosts. I mean, ghosts have been a part of every culture's belief system since time began.
0: I wonder
1: So.
0: if, though, if we really did discover these were real and they maybe there's a particular one that lives at a particular lake and that people can go visit it, would that being get harassed? Just like, the elephant exhibit. I mean, the elephants, people know about them, they're massive, mysterious creatures, and they get abused.
1: Right. No, of course that's what's going to happen.
0: Right?
1: When I was a kid, we had an amusement park. It's still there called Worlds of Fun in Kansas City. And one of my favorite things as a young child was going to watch the dolphin show. They had bottlenose dolphins, and they were just majestic creatures. And then by the time I was a teenager, I'm like, this is just sad. They're kept in this
0: Right.
1: small tank.
0: Right.
1: You know, they're used to the ocean. Oh, it's just awful. So would that happen to Nessie? Would that happen to
0: What
1: Sasquatch?
0: do
1: He'd
0: you
1: be put in a
0: think?
1: zoo.
0: Yes. Oh, well, I mean, you could put them in a zoo, but would no.
1: Yeah, I don't. One thing, you know, about Nessie, I'd really love to find out that there is a Nessie, and maybe we, put them on the endangered species list enough that they populate enough and get off the endangered species list that they might be on a menu somewhere. I want to know what they taste like.
0: Oh no.
1: Yeah.
0: No, not at all.
1: Yeah.
0: What about them being UAPs or any type of interdimensional being? Do you think that they could be?
1: Now, when it comes to interdimensional, as I said before, that is for me the last place I'm going to go until we scratch off every terrestrial reason off of the list. I'm not discounting it. I'm just wanting to take care of, is it a flesh and blood animal first?
0: Right.
1: Okay, and that's with all aspects of the paranormal.
0: It could be, though. I mean, I think that if you were to look at something like this that is outer worldly, and if it maybe has a connection with UFOs or UAPs, wouldn't that make sense? Because
1: Oh
0: it's the
1: yeah,
0: same behavior patterns.
1: it really would. It really would. I really am intrigued by, and he's not the first nor last to have ever talked about this, but John Keel, the famous journalist who started writing about the paranormal and anything weird, the guy who wrote the Mothman Prophecies. He had an idea that there were window areas where, in certain places at certain times, the barrier between the worlds is just thin, and things will step through. And that's what he said about Mothman. Mothman was here, and then he was gone. Well, maybe there was a window area that he stepped through, and then he went back home. Again, I'm not dismissing this stuff by any means. It might very well be, the answer we need for all of these, paranormal phenomenon.
0: Maybe it is, though, portals that open. I mean, where there's planetary alignments that make entry points easier or the veil thinner in order for these types of things to inhabit our areas. I mean,
1: Right.
0: that,
1: Yes. What
0: yeah.
1: the one thing that we are not as smart, human beings aren't as smart as we think we are. There is so much to just this planet, not the universe, but
0: Right.
1: just this planet that we don't have a clue about.
0: Yes, you are so right. And we are going to come back and find out more. And I want to hear about your ghost stories and your big animal and monster stories. Please give us a call, Coast to Coast. We'll add the phone numbers here at the beginning of the hour. We will be right back. You're listening to Coast AM.

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4: News this hour from Town Hall. I'm Ron Taylor. President Trump will appear at both nights of the Republicans' midterm convention in Dallas coming up September 9th and 10th. Mr. Trump and President J.D. Vance will headline the two nights, with Vance speaking Wednesday evening and the president on Thursday. The event is aimed at promoting the party's candidates and the Trump administration's agenda. Mr. Trump is said to appear both nights at what the RNC billed as a primetime showcase for President Trump's success, candidates, and causes that have propelled the 2026 midterms to unprecedented focus. Zach Kraft, spokesman for the RNC Dallas GOP 2026 midterm convention, tells the Salem Radio Network this historic convention will showcase the president's accomplishments.
5: This midterm convention is a reminder to the American people of what is at stake on the ballot in November. You know, this is 2 years ago, the American people voted overwhelmingly for President Trump to secure the border, to tackle Biden's

0: Amendment concerns. GOP leaders say the vote draws a clear contrast with President Trump's support for Israel and efforts to confront campus anti-Semitism. Richard Boyd reporting.
1: The military says it struck three Iranian oil tankers after Navy warships were targeted with ballistic missiles. You'll find news and analysis at townhall.com. I'm Ron Taylor.
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9: From the KTOC's Route 66 Broadband Weather Center, I'm Eric Troyer. Right now here in Needles, we're at 88 degrees under mostly cloudy skies, with a low tonight around 81. Tomorrow, look for mostly sunny conditions and a high near 101. Up in Bullhead, it's 89 degrees, with a low tonight around 82 and tomorrow climbing to near 102 under mostly sunny skies. KTOC's 1340 and 92.9 has news and weather at the top of every hour.
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Joseph wore, and then she said, "Perhaps this coat will bring you good luck and happiness."

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1: That is such a beautiful song by our Dolly Parton. Such an iconic storyteller through her song. I just heard recently that they're naming 9 September 25, which is 9/25, Dolly Parton Day, because that was her famous song, 9 to 5, and movie. And so, thank you for playing that, Adam. All right, well, we are continuing after the break with our guest, Jason Offit. We're going to be asking you for your questions, not questions, but stories. I want to hear your stories. Have you seen one of these cryptids or monsters or Nessie anywhere? Have you stories or experiences, questions for Jason when you will come back? So please give us a call. You heard the numbers, and we will be back with Coast to Coast AM right after the break.
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0: Welcome back to Coast AM. I am Lisa Gar. We just passed 11:11:11 here, which I love. I do love our topic tonight, Jason Offit. He's talking about the world's monsters, and in his book, the most latest one, he's done the American monsters and North American monsters. This one, he examines creatures and jungle dinosaurs and giant birds drawn from cultures worldwide. And I asked before the break, has anyone ever seen one of these creatures? Have you ever had an experience with them? And we're going to take your calls. And I have just a question before we go to our callers, Jason. Do you feel that if we did have this sighting of one of these caught into a photo, how would it change what you do or the way people think about these types of creatures? Would they call them monsters anymore?
1: Well, photos. This is where I have a real problem. Anything can be done with images nowadays. It was pretty easy to tell if something was fake. Wait a second, that's not a UFO. That's a hubcap somebody threw in the air and took a picture of. But nowadays, especially with the influx of AI, any photos or videos are getting so hard to determine what's real or not. I just have a problem. If it's a live broadcast of a Bigfoot crossing the road and something real is happening that I can put it next to, that's a different story. A picture is not going to do it for me. I like I said before, we need a body.
0: At this point, yeah, I understand. All right, let's go to some of our callers here. Greg in Remsen, New York. Hey, Greg, do you have a story or a question for Jason?
2: I got a question for Jason.
0: Okay.
2: This is about a creature, and it's the ancient Alaskan people talked of it, supposedly. It's called a Kushika, Kushiga, and it's supposed to be a half man, a half land otter. And the ancients said that when this creature was around, their people would disappear because of it. And I don't know much about it, and I never researched it, but if you know anything about it, Jason, is it half man? Which part is half man? And is this real old fashioned lore?
1: I'm not entirely sure. I do remember in my second monster book, Chasing North American Monsters, I wrote of an Inuit story from Alaska about a creature that could appear as an attractive human and attract people toward the water, where it would turn into an otter. It was kind of a were otter. And it would drown them. And it was such an interesting story that back when Charlie Sheen was going through his tiger blood phase, he actually took people up there to go look for it. They didn't find it, but it's a it's a story from Alaska that I don't know which half is which.
0: Well, I mean, that's a great question, but you've heard of these, and you have some type of story for every single one of these, which makes sense. You've mentioned some of the monsters that could supposedly be extinct animals. Could you tell us? You mentioned something about the bear, right?
1: Right. It was a Himalayan. I believe it was a Himalayan brown bear, that short-faced brown bear, maybe, that was that had been declared extinct, and they found what they thought was DNA fur, and it turned out to be this bear, and it's not extinct anymore. And that's one of the things that I think is going to be found, hopefully, fingers crossed, around the world. I hope they're... See, we don't know, like I said, we don't know as much as we think. About an average of 18,000 new species of animal are found every single year. A lot of them are, maybe birds or insects or fish. But we have mammals, we have some big animals that are found. In 1977 is when the megamouth shark was rediscovered. And that's like
0: Ooh.
1: 18, 20 feet long. That's
0: Yeah.
1: not a small
0: Oh my
1: creature.
0: God.
1: So I think maybe like the thylacine. There have been so many reports of the Tasmanian tiger over the years that has been declared extinct for decades that it's going to show up again, I have a feeling.
0: Yeah. We've got a caller here west of the Rockies, Aishas from Maui. How's it going out there in Maui?
3: Oh, hey. Oh, we're just waiting for the storm to hit.
0: Yes, is it pretty quiet or is it pretty stormy?
3: Well, I'm on Maui, so I think it's going to hit south of us, but anyways, or west of us. But anyways,
0: Yes.
3: yeah. No, it never hits the storms, and it really never hit Maui for some reason. Anyways,
0: Well, good.
3: I grew up in upstate New York. Actually, it's kind of funny because it's Lake Ontario, which I guess is now Lake America. But anyways, I went around a corner, and I almost ran over this thing. It was like 20 feet tall. It was real tall and skinny. And everything
0: 20
3: I
0: feet
3: listen to
0: tall.
3: describes it as a Wendigo. I don't know if they're from that part of the country or not, because I think they're from Lake Michigan area.
0: Wait, first of all, how can you almost run over something 20 feet tall?
3: Well, I came around a blind corner going home.
0: Almost hit it.
3: Almost, and it was in the middle of the road. It skirted out of the way, and then I go, "What the heck was that?" I stop and pull over, and this thing was like 20 feet high. It was like tall and spindly, and had like. I don't know, it was like a grayish white color, real tall and spindly, nothing like I ever seen before. Well, when I stopped to pull over and look back, it was gone. But it
0: Wow.
3: was right near a small body of water, real, real small body of water, like a pond, near Lake of America. Lake America.
0: Right,
3: Actually
0: right.
3: Lake Ontario. I didn't think they were seen in this part of that part of the country.
0: Have you heard of a Wendigo, Jason?
1: Right, a Wendigo is it's what supposedly happens when someone becomes a cannibal. It is their doom to transform into a large, ravenous beast who must feast on human flesh, and that's just its punishment for its sin. And it's a Northern U.S., but mostly Southern Canadian thing, and yeah, 20 feet is a lot. I don't take, I was driving in central Missouri a number of years ago, and I popped a hill, popped over a hill, and there was a llama standing in the middle of the road. So not a lot surprises me when you're driving.
0: It was just a llama, as
1: Yeah,
0: far as you
1: just a
0: could tell,
1: llama.
0: just a wild llama. Well, I wanted to ask you really quickly about the Mothman. We talked about it a little bit before the break. What does the Mothman reportedly look like?
1: It is a 6 to 7 foot tall. It's been, generally seen at night, so it's described as black. But it has red glowing eyes, wings. It's human-like, and it can fly at incredibly fast speeds. It's been seen not just in Point Pleasant during the, at the time of the collapse of the Silver Bridge back in, I think, what, 67, but it's been seen around a lot of other disasters as well. And it's been seen quite a bit over the last 10 years in Chicago. And there haven't been any big disasters other than, the White Sox, but I don't know why it's been seen there, but
0: That seems
1: yeah,
0: to be. Do you have a
1: that's what it
0: picture of
1: looks like.
0: Mothman in the book? Character?
1: I think maybe in my first book there may be a picture.
0: Okay. And it's just like it's a Yeti, right?
1: Oh no, it is a humanoid creature
0: Okay.
1: that I mean it's not all covered with hair, and a lot of detail hasn't been seen because, like I said, mainly it's at night, but it is a winged humanoid with glowing red eyes, and it can fly up to 60, 70 miles an hour.
0: Ooh.
1: It's followed cars before.
0: Not something you would want to see flying above you.
1: No, the one winged thing that is Bigfoot-like is in Washington State. It's called Bat Squatch.
0: Ooh.
1: It's looks like a typical Sasquatch, except for it's purple and it has wings.
0: Purple. Wow. And how many people have had accounts of this?
1: Oh, probably a half dozen, maybe. It's you know, not like its wingless cousin. It's only had a few.
0: Okay, so it's been seen by several, maybe six people, but purple.
1: Right, it's been they've you know, motorists out in the wilderness, the mountainous areas, they'll, you know, pop over a hill, like just like your our caller said, mm-hmm. and just like I did with the llama, and there's this beast standing in the road, and it looks like a Sasquatch until it unfurls its wings and takes off into the sky.
0: My goodness, yes. That would be incredibly terrifying. But people, it happens to people all the time, and they at least want to run away, these beasts. They want to go the opposite direction. All right, let's go to Sherry in Fredericksburg, Texas. Sherry, do you have a question or a comment for Jason Offit?
4: Yes, thank you, Lisa. Yeah, Jason, I have a question regarding Bigfoot. I remember something about, if you want to win their confidence, give them some fish that you've caught. They value fish, and I would guess it's probably because, if this is true, because they're not easy to catch for a Bigfoot, maybe, because they're awfully heavy for damp ground, you know. Is there anything to that?
1: I'm not sure about the fish, because, I mean, grizzly bears, you know, fish, they feed on fish, and they are huge animals as well. There have been a lot of stories that I've heard about people feeding Bigfoot, not just fish, even though Bigfoot stories about fishermen tend to be about the Bigfoot stealing their fish, but you know, just feeding, you know, giving it fruit or any sort of type snack, and it will bring you a present. So yeah, that's, I mean, these things, and I'm going to say if they exist, even though in my head I think they do, that is a human-like behavior. And
0: you mean trade, having a trade,
1: right?
0: Well, I mean, that's based on how, I mean, we formed our entire nations on trade, so it's a behavior that keeps things moving forward. Mm-hmm. It just doesn't have to be specifically human.
1: Well, right. You give me this, I give you that, and you give me more of that.
0: Mm-hmm. Mm-hmm. Right. Or I threaten you. Yes.
1: Yeah.
0: Right. Well, I think that's fascinating. And also, you know, to know how to barter maybe with these beings so that you can have more level of communication would be fascinating. Let's talk to Hector in Tucson, Arizona. Hey, Hector, do you have a story for Jason or a question?
5: Okay, so I was in Payson, Arizona, which is, Prescott, Arizona, which is halfway between Phoenix, Arizona and Flagstaff. And I lived up there, and it was a winter night. It was in November, and my buddy and I went for a drive, and it was snowing, and like all the roads and back roads were all snowed out, and you could tell there was no cars there. And we had pulled over, and we were listening to music, and we were like, yeah, ow, and we did these cat calls kind of like. And then there's a cliffside, it's a major cliffside, like it's a beautiful sunset cliff, and underneath us something goes chop, and it mocked us, but it was so heavy. This was a very big animal. And it wasn't an owl, it wasn't a bear, it wasn't a mountain lion.
0: Did it sound human?
5: No, absolutely not human. This huge, and we were in shock, and we didn't speak for about 2 miles. My buddy got in his car, we went in reverse, and we were, it was so cold and it was snowy, and this thing yelled back at us. It was amazing.
0: Wow.
5: It was not a human.
0: It must have been super loud.
5: I would imagine this thing was bigger than a bear. It had deep, deep chest, and it goes, and it yelled at us. We were in shock, and that's in Arizona. And there's a lot of stories here in Arizona about Sasquatch.
0: So you and your friend both heard this?
5: We both heard it. We were both in shock. We were both speechless, and we did not talk for about 3 miles. We were trying to process what had just happened.
0: Uh-huh.
5: And It was all snow. There was no reason for anybody to be back there. It was about 2:30 in the morning. And like we said, ciao. We both saluted. And then all of a sudden, this animal, this big chested thing from beneath us, screamed back at us very deep.
0: Do you feel it wanted anything from you?
5: No, I feel like we were, like, we kind of surprised it because we had shown up in the middle of nowhere, and it must have been doing whatever it was doing, and we just happened to show up in its territory, and we were saluting, and this beast just went, and it yelled right back at us, and it was huge.
0: Wow.
5: In
0: well,
5: Arizona, there's not animals like that.
0: No, I mean, especially what... And so it didn't hang around it, or you didn't hang around?
5: No, we were in shock. We stopped. We froze. We walked back to the car, and we were so slow to walk because we were in the snow, and it was black ice and everything. We were like, no way. Like, what in the world? Because there's nobody out there. We were about 12 miles from any cabin.
0: That's terrifying. I mean, were you scared?
5: We were terrified. We were in shock. We didn't speak. And every time we tell that story, we're like, dude, do you remember that time?
0: Yeah.
5: And we just kind of stop, and then we reflect, and then we don't even talk about it because it just isn't real. It's not real.
0: Yeah. That is a great story. Thank you so much for sharing. And I know there's probably a lot more people like you out there that have had experiences like this. And for you, having this experience with this Sasquatch, have you ever had any other experiences like that, like UFOs or fringe, anything else?
5: Absolutely. I'm so glad you asked. I was kind of torn between this other story. So I lived in Page, Arizona, which is on Lake Powell, and I worked at a restaurant. I have the chills right now. So I worked at a restaurant, and it was Thursday night football. It was late, and like my girlfriend picked me up. And so I lived on the Lachie Reservation, which is just down the hill from Page, Arizona. And my girlfriend and I were just driving. There was no big deal. She was driving. We were relaxing, holding hands. And we saw this guy that ran across the street. There's one post lamp at Lachie, Arizona, which is right at, what's it?
0: The street. We have 30 seconds.
5: Okay. Anyway, this man had dreadlocks and he had no clothes on, and he ran across the street and he jumped inside of a hill and jumped over the fence, and he was not human, and he must have been a shapeshifter, and that was in Page, Arizona.
0: Mm-hmm. I believe you, my friend. Well, thanks for sharing. And I know anyone who's had these experiences, I'd love to hear from you. Give us a call after the break. We will talk with you and be back with my guest, Jason Offit, after the break. You're listening to Coast to Coast AM.

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1: 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I am Lisa Garr. 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Catherine Woodward Thomas, who is the late, great Catherine Woodward Thomas, created Conscious Uncoupling. 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All right, we're going to be back with my guest, Jason Offit, when we come back. World's Monsters, Chasing the World's Monsters is the name of his latest book. And I'm Lisa Garr. We'll be right back.
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0: Welcome back to Coast AM. I'm Lisa Garr, and my guest is Jason Offit. He is the author of the latest book, which is Chasing the World's Monsters. Before that, Chasing American Monsters and North American Monsters. Jason, I haven't asked you about the devil pig in New Guinea. Do you have any stories about that particular monster?
1: Well, the devil pig was seen by an explorer from England, and it is a pig-like monster with sort of, it's the description, tapir. I might be mispronouncing this South American monster wrong, but it's got, it looks pig-like, and it's got a little bit of a trunk. And it was known by the natives, which is one of the things that absolutely drives me crazy about the Western world from all, you know, from history, as long as we've been around, is the fact that we ignore what the locals say. I mean, these people have lived around these creatures.
0: Right. The folklore, the stories. Yes.
1: Right. Exactly. And we ignore them. And this was one of them. The devil pig is also called Moncton's Gazeka. It's a anyway the guy was in Papua New Guinea. He was a British man. He was in Papua New Guinea and heard what was like. It's a herbivorous pig like animal. It's got a short trunk and it looked like a tapir. And he journeyed journeyed there, and on the top of Mount Albert Edward, he found the devil pig. He encountered it. They didn't capture one. They didn't shoot one, or they encountered it. They didn't capture. They didn't shoot it. But he came back with stories of it, and everybody made fun of him. They called it Moncton because that was the name of Captain Charles A.W. Moncton. Gazeka was a 1905, a popular 1905 play, The Little Micus in England. And it was the Gazeka was the name for an unknown beast discovered by a drunken explorer. And nobody ever gave him any credit whatsoever, even though this 5 to 6 foot long, nearly 4 foot tall, you know, pig slash elephant, type creature with a horse's tail, had been seen for centuries by the locals.
0: Wow. Yes. And that's folklore for you. I mean, that's great. That's stories that are handed down. A lot of great stories coming into our lines here. Let's go to our Alberta, Canada. Tim Alberta, you have a story to share with Jason?
2: Hey, Jason. Lisa, great voice. Boy, I sure like listening to you. Mm-hmm. I'm in Alberta now, but I was born and raised in Vancouver Island, and I had an encounter with my native buddy. We used to hang around the reserve quite a bit, the rivers and stuff, but we had an encounter there. It'd be early 60s. That's the first time I saw Sasquatch. He told me the name, and I had to keep asking what the name was because it was just hard to pronounce, but that's what it was. Sasquatch became Bigfoot. I said to him, hey, how come you people haven't, you know, the natives haven't, Coast Salish, told us about this? Like, and he said, oh, you'd shoot them all like you did mountain lions in Vancouver Island, which, you know, he wasn't wrong about that. But moving forward, logging. Our crew were night logging, and when we got up to the setting and got everything running and turned the lights on, there's a Sasquatch Bigfoot right in the middle of the logging show where we actually pulled the logs out of the hill slope, and he went running.
0: Oh, and you saw him, like your whole crew saw this?
2: My whole crew, there was five of us that actually saw him. And he bolted and he did that, the wooden horse in the gym where you put your two hands down and you flip your legs over the wooden horse, bolting or something. Mm-hmm. Yeah, that's what he did over the logs. These are big logs. This is like first growth on Vancouver Island. This would be in the early 1970s.
0: Mm-hmm.
2: And he went running. And we saw another one cross a road. It was a real wet November evening. We're heading down, and it was just getting dark. And he crossed the road in front of the Crummy. That's a logging bus that carries all the crew members. And Mount Sicker. Go to YouTube, Mount Sicker Sasquatch or Mount Sicker Bigfoot.
0: Mm-hmm.
2: We saw one up there, this kid, this young man, I can't remember his name, but he's got a video up there from, I don't know, about 5 years ago. And he saw one in this clearing, this a logged off clearing. And there's a girl missing from last October, Comox Lake, Vancouver Island. There's a base close there, the Comox Air Force Base. She's missing way up Comox Lake, Ashley Bosma. And she was missing in October. She was hiking and camping up at the lake, and she's still missing. And boy, I just, you know, I've read about it, and I just, you know, you get a feeling of that about that. I flew ultralights all around that area when I was posted there in the 1980s, ultralight airplanes, those rickety things. And I've been around that area, and, you know, it, her missing just gives me the creeps, and this, it could be tied
0: right.
2: into this.
0: Right.
2: Ashley Bosma.
0: Well, I mean, you have definitely a lot of great stories there, and it seems you spend a lot of time in, you know, logging in forestry, and if a whole entire crew saw it, saw this Bigfoot, did they ever say anything afterwards, or did you have anybody else that's, you know, spoke about it since then?
2: Yeah, we sure, but it's, you know, really commonplace because it happens quite often on Vancouver Island. There's sightings, mm-hmm. especially now with phones and that, you think there'd be actually more
0: you would think.
2: Videos, but it's scary. It's scary when this happens, and, you know, the time, the moment, you just, you know, you, maybe you don't have your phone with you or whatever, but Vancouver Island is a hotbed for this stuff, and it's amazing that more people or investigators haven't gone there to do more research. I mean, my whole family's come across these things at some time in the last 70 years.
0: Wow.
2: So I'm not the only one, that's for sure.
0: Good to know. All right. Well, thanks for your call, Tim. Appreciate it. Let's see. Do you have any comments about those, Jason, about people that have seen them in Vancouver Island in that particular
1: area? Well, Vancouver. Yeah, well, he's absolutely correct. Mm-hmm. Vancouver Island is a hotspot of Bigfoot encounters. And you know, why more people aren't investigating it there? I totally agree with him.
0: Mm-hmm.
1: There should be. There are. Bigfoot has been seen in every state in the U.S., every territory and province in Canada, every state in Mexico. But there are some places that are hotspots, and that's one. And you know, if science would and I don't mean to bash on science because, like I said earlier, I love science. But if they would get off their duff and focus on this. You know, this phenomena, you know, go to Vancouver Island, go to East Texas, go.
0: Bring a camera, for God's sake, because we can't.
1: Well,
0: no
1: take
0: photos
1: a camera.
0: Of these people. Take night vision camera. All right, let's go to, actually, speaking of Vancouver, Brian from Kent, Washington. Hi, Brian. Do you have a particular story to share with us in Vancouver?
3: You're talking about the Albert Osman case where he was kidnapped by the creature.
1: Right.
3: That wasn't a Sasquatch, probably. That was a Tracon, which is a different creature. They're malevolent, they're evil, and he's lucky he got out when he did, because they would have put him on the menu and eaten him if they used him for what he wanted, what they want out of him. Most people have never heard of them, including Bigfoot researchers, but...
0: Have you ever heard of that?
1: Including me. What is this called again?
3: It's called a Tracon. 6 to 8 feet tall with very ugly face, very sinister looking. And
0: have you seen this beast?
3: No, but Dr. Matthew Johnson has, who's written several books on it, and I know him. Most people have not heard of this creature, but it's out there. And it's far back in the woods because... It took it on the chin, the Native Americans and also the Vikings at an early age. And they went back in the woods farther, so you don't see them very often. But the Sasquatches hate them. They just despise them, want nothing to do with them. But that's probably what happened to Osman. And possibly down Ape Canyon when those miners had the battle of Fred Beck, that might have been Tracons as well.
0: Hmm. Interesting. I get that the Sasquatch are not malevolent beings. I, from the stories that we've heard, they seem to be pretty just scared of humans as well. So it's a very, it's interesting that you explained a group there that is. Well, thank you for calling. Appreciate that. Let's go to Earl in Minnesota. Earl, do you have a comment or question for Jason Offit?
4: Oh, I've got three witnessed occasions. One's the Bigfoot, the other the Thunderbird, and the other's the Bat Creature. I live in Minnesota, and one night on the way home, we saw this Bat Creature flying over a field, right, keeping time with us, going down the road 55 miles an hour. He's about 100 yards, not even that, away from us, and he was flying about 30 feet above the cornfields where these deer are always out there. We got a huge deer population, and I looked at my wife. I said, "You see that?" And she goes, "Yeah." I said, "What is it?" I don't know. It looks like that Bat Creature that they were talking about down in Chicago up on top of the building to me.
0: Was it large?
4: Was
0: it large?
4: Yeah, it was huge. It was at least 12 feet, 15 feet in length, flying. The wingspan had to be over 20 feet wide. He was huge, but he could have picked up a deer and took off a small deer with it in the air, probably. But
0: you and your wife both saw this?
4: Did I what?
0: You and your wife both saw this?
4: Yes, we both saw that. And then we both saw on that same road in the daytime, about probably 12 years ago, probably 15 years ago, we were coming back from town, and there's something in the middle of the road way up ahead, and it's a long straightaway, cornfields on both sides. And I was, well, there was a coon there earlier, and then we got closer. Here, there's two big bald eagles, and I thought they're the bigger bird that the two big bald eagles were fighting over this big boar coon that probably weighed 50 pounds, and the eagles were getting their butts kicked. And this bird, he didn't have to fight them too much. He grabbed the coon and took off with it in the air, and it even didn't even take him 100 yards with the wingspan he had to leave the eagles behind, and the dust was carrying that coon at the same time.
0: And raccoon?
4: That was amazing. My wife was with me that day, and she was like, "What the hell is that?" I don't know. We're getting closer. We're going to find out real quick. It's in the middle of the road, you know?
0: And wow. What experience.
4: That was the middle of the day.
0: That is the middle of the day. So what an experience. You've seen these several different times. I mean, it does have to do with the areas you're in. It's not populated cities. Maybe that's just the point. But you really had a couple of witnesses there. Have you ever heard of this, Jason?
1: The Thunderbird sightings. They've been all over North America. There have been cases. There was one in Pennsylvania back in the 1800s where a huge bird picked up a 12-year-old kid in the yard. If it wasn't his mom running after him screaming, and the thing dropped him, and you know, he probably would have been taken away. The description of these Thunderbirds, which were across the country in Native American lore, match the Territorn, which was the largest bird in North America during the Pleistocene era, during the Ice Age. It was basically a condor on steroids. These things had a wingspan of an airplane.
0: Wow.
1: A turboprop airplane, and they have been seen into modern days. So can something from that era has still survived? We kind of talked about this earlier. There are so many places that they could have a breeding population that we'd never know about. So why not?
0: Right. We would. Yeah. And we would not know, because it's definitely something that's kept quiet, secret, away, out of the way of. It's hard to believe that there's anywhere left on this here earth that isn't been touched by humans, but they stay in maybe very extreme areas that humans can't get to very easily, so they could stay out of the way. It is something that there is a lot to explore here. And let me take one more caller. A friend Scott here from Utah. Do you think you saw a Sasquatch?
5: I think it was a Jersey Devil, based upon what I've described to others who were more familiar with it.
0: Okay, what does it look like?
5: Well, you know, I was riding down the road on my motorcycle through cornfields. I was on the Ohio-Pennsylvania border there, and right at dusk, and so it was kind of hard to see, but it looked like a coyote in the middle of the road, like a dog just sitting upright. And so I slowed down because I wasn't sure which way it was going to go, and I didn't want to run it over, of course, and then the thing just flew straight up into the air. I'm not even kidding, and the one direction I didn't expect it to go was straight up in the air. Of course, it flew straight up in the air, and it surprised the heck out of me. And I don't know what else to say. I told that story. I didn't know what it was. And since then, you know, I told the story, and people think it was the Jersey Devil. I've seen some images, some renderings and such, and it was very, very similar. I'm not sure, but it was definitely very, very wild.
0: Well, I believe you. I believe you. Wow. Thank you so much for sharing, and appreciate your enthusiasm. So, Jason, what do you do next? How do you take these accounts and these great stories and give them a forum, give them a place for people to express, just like our friend there just did?
1: Yeah, well, I mean, that's what I've tried to do to do with the books, and I'm always open. I've expressed this in my books and on my website that anytime somebody wants to contact me with a story, I would absolutely love to hear it, because I know if you see something that you're not quite sure about, it's personal to you, and you want to get it out to make sure that, hey, I'm not seeing things that aren't there. Other right. people have seen them as well. So yeah, if anybody out there has got any sort of stories whatsoever, I'm on a lot of the social medias. I've got a website, jasonoffit.com, and please get a hold of me.
0: Excellent. Well, thank you so much for being my guest tonight. Appreciate it. And the website is exactly his name, jasonoffit.com. And you can also check it out at the Coast to Coast AM website. And you can link to his website right from there. All right. When we come back, ghost stories. We get to have a lot of those. Get ready for those ghost stories. And I want to hear from you again as well after this next break and into the next hour with our next guest, which is J. Allen Danilek. We will be right back. You're listening to Coast to Coast AM.

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5: He said that two Iranian oil carriers were permanently disabled and that a third unladen one was destroyed. He called the tankers part of a shadow network helping to fund Iran's Revolutionary Guard. Iran warned of more strikes against U.S. military ships. John Scott reporting.
6: A deadly crash at an air show in Greece.
7: A Greek Air Force jet crashes at an air show north of Athens, killing the plane's two pilots Saturday. The resulting fire sent large plumes of black smoke into the air, which several thousand spectators could see. There were no injuries among the attendees. The crash of the twin-seat Phantom F4 jet occurred during a low-altitude maneuver. Water-dropping planes and helicopters assisted firefighters in an effort to contain the blaze, which happened away from where the spectators were. Organizers of Athens Flying Week canceled remaining events. I'm Julie Walker.
6: Hawaii is bracing for heavy rain as a Category 4 hurricane brushes past the Pacific Islands. At last check, Hurricane Lowell was about 625 miles southwest of Honolulu, with top winds of about 150 miles per hour, and expected to move north past the islands through the weekend.

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4: 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I'm Dr. Catherine Albrecht, back shortly with one of the strangest news stories we've come across in a while.
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8: From the KTOX Route 66 Broadband Weather Center, I'm Vanessa Summers. Right now, it's 87 degrees and mostly cloudy here in Needles, with an overnight low around 80. Tomorrow looks mostly sunny, highs near 100. Up in Bullhead City, it's 88 with a chance of showers overnight. 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
1: Welcome back to Coast AM. We have to, on every show that I host, Adam has got to play a Boston song because it is my all-time favorite rock and roll band in history. And so we get to, real music. Guess what we're going to talk about next? We're going to be talking about ghosts. And I love J. Allen Danilek's perspective. He says, the concept of and the belief in ghosts has transcended every culture, every tradition, leading one to suspect that there actually might be an underlying fact behind the mythology. There is a reason it has existed and crossed cultures and time and traditions, because possibly ghosts exist. And this book is called Ghosts Explained, an objective look at the paranormal. J. Allen Danilek is my guest, and we're going to talk more about this phenomenon of why hauntings and the psychology of ghosts and these non-interactive and some interactive manifestations have existed for so long across so many cultures across time. We will be right back. 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

0: Welcome back to Coast AM. I'm Lisa Garr and having a great time here tonight. We get to talk with J. Allen Danilek. And I love the fact that he's got this question that he's posed is, why do we have ghosts that have been spoken about through so many cultures, through so many religions, so through time, traditions? And do they really exist? Because they have been in the narrative for so long. And what are ghosts? What sort of people are ghosts? So welcome to the show, J. Allen Danilek. Jeff is his name. And we'd be glad to ask you that question. Welcome to the show.
1: Well, thanks, Lisa. I appreciate being here.
0: Absolutely. Absolutely. So what do you see or define as a ghost? I mean, there's so many different apparitions. What do you think?
1: Yeah, a lot of people kind of lump it all together. Every sort of paranormal entity is a ghost. But in my book, I define a ghost as a human personality that is basically stuck in the physical realm. You can't move on from there. So a ghost is always a once human being.
0: Stuck, you say. Are they? Do you think it's a choice, or do they want to move on?
1: Well, it depends on what their motivation. Some of them are stuck. I think that they're either afraid to move on. They may fear punishment. Some of them are. They have a mission, so they. Some of it might be voluntary. A lot of it is short term. Like they might only be here for one or two visitations, and then they're gone. Others can stay around for decades.
0: So there's attachment, right?
1: Yeah, a variety of reasons that people might choose to stay behind. Another important thing that keeps people behind is that once they pass, sometimes they want to go to a place where they feel comfortable in life. So they, if it's a bar or a pub or the stage or wherever it was that they had their greatest moments, that's kind of where they're gravitating to, at least for a time being.
0: Or a home or things like that.
1: Exactly.
0: So tell me a little bit about your background. Have you personally ever had experiences with ghosts? What made you become interested in them?
1: Well, I was kind of a strange kid when I grew up. I was always into ghosts and flying saucers and Bigfoot and all that kind of stuff. And I just have always been fascinated by it. And as I got older and was starting to write, I thought, well, this is kind of a natural thing to write about, stuff that I was interested in all my life. So I just did the research, hung out with ghost hunters, people like that, and kind of got an idea how they do this. So that's been really interesting. As far as seeing a ghost personally, unfortunately, I haven't. It seems like it's not always that the believing is seeing, as skeptics point out. I believe in them. I just don't see them.
0: You mean even with your travels with ghost hunters, you've never seen or experienced evidence of a ghost?
1: Well, you'd be surprised that most ghost hunts don't produce very much. I mean, you can spend many, many hours in a dark hotel room or something and never have any experiences at all. Or you can just be going about your business and all of a sudden run right into one. So there's really, ghosts are notoriously uncooperative about showing up when they're supposed to. And you can hang out with ghost hunting groups, talk to them, and they might have a couple of things that happened over the last year or two, but it's few and far between.
0: What does a ghost hunter do? I mean, for example, do they have equipment? Do they look for certain things? How do they prompt or elicit a ghost?
1: Well, they have a wide range of equipment. I talk about it in my book about how different cameras, video cameras, audio recorders, different sensors work. It's become very sophisticated, actually. They have a lot of technology they use now. But basically the way they work is they get reports from somebody that they think their home or their business is haunted. And then they set up a time to come by and they explore the place. They try to find, if they're a good ghost hunting group, they try to find more rational explanations for different noises and things that they're experiencing. But if they become convinced that it's possibly paranormal activity going on, then they start setting up cameras and sensors They may, it depends on how big the team is, obviously. If there's only a couple of them, it's more difficult to cover the whole house. But a lot of teams usually have at least a good half a dozen people. And so they'd be able to cover larger areas. And they basically just go from, they just kind of go with their senses. If they feel that there's an energy in a particular room, or maybe it's unusually cold, they might go in there and do some audio questioning, or just set up cameras, maybe do some infrared photography, see if they catch anything. There's even been cases of people, if they think they're in the presence of a ghost, they'll actually ask the ghost if they will pose for them. And once in a blue moon, they get a response.
0: Right, so
1: So
0: they speak to
1: we're
0: them.
1: out.
0: Well, is there
1: Absolutely.
0: a difference between a ghost or an angel or a crossed over loved one, spirit guide, spirit animal? Do you have any way of defining these?
1: Right. An angel or a spirit guide, these are other interdimensional beings that exist outside of our physical world. They're not necessarily human. In fact, angels have never been human. Many spirit guides have never been human, although some have been. But for the most part, ghosts are just a very separate category from these other spiritual beings. That also goes for what we call demons as well, the darker elements on the other side. So, yeah, a ghost is a very separate entity. And in fact, these other entities often are trying to assist ghosts in making the transition.
0: So there's guides that help these souls, so to speak, that no longer have a body, but they're trying to make touch or communicate with what they left behind.
1: A lot of times it does seem that they are really working with some of these entities to try to get them to move on, especially with people who died very suddenly
0: Right.
1: and or with children or somebody like that aren't really sure what's going on. Some ghosts, I think, are just very resistant, however, very obstinate, and it can take a long time for them to make that transition. It can be decades sometimes.
0: How do you get them to leave?
1: Well, sometimes you can change the environment so dramatically that they no longer feel comfortable there. So, if you move into a home that was the former owner passed and they're still haunting it, and you start moving, everything around, taking out walls, repainting it, or maybe even just bulldozing the place, once they lose that connection with their former reality, they often just get up and move. Sometimes you just have to ask them. They say, "Look, I understand it to this used to be your house, but it's mine now, and you have no real need for it. And if you don't mind, would you just kind of move on? I would encourage you to do so." And sometimes that works.
0: Yes, you can have a dialogue with them, but what if they become ornery or they become scary or have you have nightmares or they are dangerous? How do you really exorcise a being, an entity from your space?
1: Well, the one thing I think that repels the more malevolent or negative energies is positive energy. So if you go into a place and you're putting out a lot of positive vibrations, a sense of love and lightness, a lot of times that will repel those darker energies, and they will leave. It takes, though, a special person to be able to do that. Not most people can do this. They see something scary, they just run. And that's better to scream and yell. But for those who can keep their wits about them and actually engage these entities, a lot of times they're just very angry at their life. And you can just say, "Look, I'm sorry this happened to you, but you need to move on." Now, there's times if that's not going to work, and then you may need to move to other steps. Some ghost hunting groups have a process or procedure where they try to cleanse a house. Things like that. They might burn different materials and things like that are supposed to kind of drive the ghosts out. I don't know about that. I've never been in a situation where we had a negative energy that we had to deal with. But it's, I would think that maybe that would work. I
0: Lucky
1: don't know.
0: you. No, that's great. I mean, I feel that the lighter that you are as a human being, or the more positive that you are as a human being, the more positive of these beings that you would attract, and then the more negative or dark that you tend to be, they it's like attracting like. So it's group agreements possibly that they would want to come in on. How, and that's just maybe what you have to do is you have to say, okay, well, what do I really want to attract here? And what about Ouija boards and things like that? Can you bring in ghosts through those types of like traditional communication tools?
1: Well, I believe you can, but it also opens the door to a lot of other energies out there. So if you're going to use a Ouija board to contact a ghost, you got to be prepared for the fact that you might not get the ghost you're looking for. You might get something completely different. That's not to say everybody who plays with a Ouija board is in contact with the paranormal. I mean, it is a game after all. And sometimes you can inadvertently move these pieces around yourself and kind of make up your own ghost. But there are some interesting stories out there of people who have communicated with entities from the other side and got information from them, which seemed to confirm the fact that they were communicating with a deceased person.
0: Right. What do you think about mediums and evidential mediums that communicate with these ghosts? I mean, if you have written a book about ghosts explained and really looking at the paranormal, do you think that these people can communicate?
1: I do believe that there are genuine mediums out there. I think there are also people who believe they're mediums and they're really not. And there's also always scam artists out there too. But there are people who have been genuinely tested, evidential mediums who have been tested by in rigorous scientific tests,
0: right,
1: who have demonstrated that they can receive information that is generally correct most of the time. And this is information that you can't just research off a quick internet search. It's personal information that only the recipient would know that the ghost is telling them. So
0: right.
1: I do believe there are actual genuine mediums out there.
0: Yeah, it's just like anything. I think it's just practice. The more you do it, the more you learn the communication that comes through. And maybe you're working with just one particular being. But more along the lines of questions about the exorcisms, how do you really get like these poltergeist types of things out of your environment? And what is a poltergeist? Is it a type of ghost or is it something completely different?
1: Well, there's a couple of different theories about what a poltergeist is. Some people think it is actually just an angry ghost or a mischievous ghost, maybe a child who just likes to have fun and just, you know, can move objects. Another theory is that it's actually like a telekinetic energy that certain people put off. For example, if you're kind of high-strung and nervous person, that energy might actually manifest itself as poltergeist activity, or an actual ghost can use that energy from someone like that to manifest. They might not be able to do it on their own, but if they have someone around who puts off that energy, they might be able to utilize it. I say this because they've noticed that a lot of times poltergeist activity only happens around certain people. So if someone enters the room, all of a sudden there's poltergeist activity. Once they leave, there isn't any. So the idea is either they're doing it inadvertently, telekinetically, or they're attracting some entity which is using that energy to perform mischief.
0: I've noticed when somebody is unconscious or if they had a near-death experience or an accident of some kind, that these beings can come in and attach themselves to a person when they're not there. It's the opening. It's the best portal, like the gatekeeper's gone. Have you ever found that to be true?
1: I've heard stories of people who have had ghosts follow them from one location to another. Often this is maybe someone they knew in life. It could have been a child. It could have been a former lover or something like that that won't give up. And they will attach themselves. But more often, it's a stranger. It's just a ghost that is attracted to someone's energy and just kind of basically feeds off of that. So they'll follow them around from place to place. And that can be much more difficult to get rid of and much more problematic.
0: Can you intend to become a ghost after your death?
1: I don't know. That's a really good question. I guess I won't really know the answer until I make my own transition. But I suspect that people who are into the paranormal, people who like to study it, may want to hang around for a while after they transition and see what they can do with it. I mean, if you're that curious.
0: You can make the agreement, sure.
1: Sure, I'll just hang out for a while and scare Lisa with some throw books at her and stuff and see what she does.
0: Scare. How about just like hang out and bring flowers and butterflies? I mean, does it have
1: Sure.
0: to be scary?
1: I'll do it.
0: There are such thing as evil ghosts than most people associate. Where throughout time, like you mentioned, every culture, every tradition has this theme of ghosts. Does the theme tend to be around fear and terror of these things?
1: I do believe it depends a little bit on the culture. Some cultures, like in the East, are more open to these entities and they're not quite as frightened of them. But here in the West, since ghosts are a big part of a lot of Hollywood horror flicks and things like that, we tend to assume the worst. So if we have some paranormal activity, we naturally fear it. It's a very natural human response to fear the unknown. It takes some kind of self-training to get yourself out of that mode, where you can look at them as just disembodied humans and not as something that's a threat or a danger to you. But that it's not easy to do. It takes a lot of work.
0: I'm curious that somebody who wrote a book on ghosts, the Ghosts Explain, and the objective look at the paranormal, that you yourself have never seen a ghost.
1: Well, I've written articles about Bigfoot. I've never seen Bigfoot either, so
0: You just have a fascination about it.
1: yeah, I think sometimes it gives you a better objectivity if you're not recording something that actually happened to you. Because if it happens to you, it's awfully hard to look at it objectively because it's a personal experience. But when you don't have those personal experiences and you're just listening to other people's stories, you can kind of look at both sides of it and say, okay, what's other explanations are there? So I think the fact that I haven't had these experiences makes me a much more objective observer, which makes it possible for me to record, write books like this.
0: Do you want to have that experience?
1: Oh, I'm fine with it either way. I'm not looking for it, but if it shows up like it does for most people, I'll go with it.
0: Okay. All right. Well, maybe tonight's the night. We will check back in with you in just a moment after this break. My guest is J. Allen Danilek. The book is called Ghosts Explain, an Objective Look at the Paranormal. We will be right back with this curious skeptic when we come back after the break. You're listening to Lisa Gar, and this is Coast to Coast AM.

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1: 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Lots of great interviews coming up there. I have a best of with Wayne Dyer coming up, which is great. It was just recently his anniversary of his passing. And a lot of great, great interviews. So check that out. Tammy Hendricks is on there about communicating with her animals. She's going to be a guest on Coast to Coast soon, too. So check all that out on The Aware Show podcast. Look forward to seeing you over there, and we'll be back here on Coast to Coast AM right after the break.
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0: Welcome back to Coast AM. I'm Lisa Garr. My guest is J. Allen Danilek. His latest book here is Ghosts Explained. So, Jeff, how do you explain the ghosts in the Queen Mary?
1: Well, the Queen Mary has an interesting history. Not only did a lot of people enjoy being on the ship, which should be a natural draw, especially since they didn't scrap it after it was just no longer usable. But it also had a very serious accident during World War II, where it actually hit another British warship and cut it in two, and resulted in death of like some 400 sailors. So it already had that sort of dark history about it. I also think that once a location becomes haunted by a few spirits, it attracts other spirits, and it becomes sort of almost like a portal. And I think that might be one of the reasons that there's so many ghosts on board it.
0: So they stay, though. Is that one of the more haunted places that you are aware of?
1: Yeah. In fact, I actually went on board it and did a talk there one time. And it's an interesting place because you can walk around the deck at midnight and you can just feel there's people watching you. But yeah, I don't know why it would attract more than other people. I guess it's for the same reason that pubs and bars and things like that tend to attract ghosts. They just enjoy being on the ship. A lot of the ghosts on board are actually former crewmen. So I always thought that was interesting.
0: They liked it so much they never left. What about other more haunted places than the rest, like Salem, Massachusetts, or places in Boston? There's a lot of history there of these beings and founders that never maybe left.
1: Well, actually, one of the most haunted places in America is Atkinson, Kansas.
0: Really?
1: Of all places. Yeah, it has a reputation for having more haunted locations there than any other. So it doesn't really seem to have to be aligned necessarily with famous places. There are places you would think would be haunted quite a bit, like, for example, maybe the Capitol building or the White House.
0: Right.
1: There's not a lot of paranormal activity. Well, there is some in the White House, apparently, over the years. But it does seem like the fact that a place is a landmark or famous doesn't seem to be an attractive force for most entities. They more prefer places that they enjoyed in life. And I don't know how many, dead congressmen enjoyed being in Congress. It's kind of up to them. But
0: well, there's a particular bar in Boston, and it's right across from the gravesite where Sam Adams and many other very popular presidents have been laid to rest. And that is an area you could just stand. There's not only a bar across the street from it, but you can, right there in the middle of the city, stand and be at the graveside of these people. It's a very festive area if you ever have been to that particular bar. It's very fun, but it's, it's right across from a gravesite of some of our founding fathers. Do you think that there's a way that we can determine if a ghost or an entity has good intentions, no intentions, bad intentions? Is there a way to determine that?
1: Well, for people who have that kind of sensitivity towards the paranormal, you can kind of sense the energy from them. And if you pick up a very negative energy or almost like an angry energy, you can sort of feel that. A lot of it is done almost instinctually, especially from people who do this for a living. But yeah, and you can also pick up very positive energies too. So you can sort of tell when you're in the presence of something that is not dangerous. I don't think people are really in any great danger from a ghost. But
0: why do you say that, though? Because ghosts can do some pretty heinous things and include attachments that don't leave.
1: Well, okay. But when I think of danger, I think of actual physical danger. I've never heard of anybody being killed by a ghost or seriously injured, other than people like running to escape and they trip, maybe, but like that. People have been scratched apparently by these entities. I don't know if those are ghosts though, or if that's some other negative energy rather than a ghost. I don't think most ghosts have the ability to really manifest that level of malevolency, but there may be energies out there that do, and those could be potentially dangerous. But I think more of the danger comes from our attitudes towards them, because if you're someone who's easily frightened and you have a paranormal experience, you could have a heart attack or something like
0: right,
1: that.
0: Right, right.
1: Not prepared for it. So,
0: is there a? Are you able to tell the difference between a ghost or an entity and maybe an alien or extraterrestrial?
1: I haven't had any experience with extraterrestrials. I have had experience being around malevolent energies, and they have a very different feel than a traditional ghost does. A ghost has more of a neutral energy, whereas what we would call maybe a demon has more of a darker, angrier energy. They're really, it's almost like a suffocating. But I haven't really had anything to do with extraterrestrials. I'm just not really that convinced that that is the form that an extraterrestrial would take on to contact us, but I'm open to the idea.
0: But you are convinced of ghosts. You think that there is, or could there be, scientific evidence of a ghost?
1: Well, I don't know. Are you familiar with the work of Dr. Gary Schwartz out of Arizona? Mm-hmm. Well, he's actually done a series of tests where he works apparently with entities on a voluntary basis. Hmm. He sets up an ion counter inside of a dark box, and he tells the entity, okay, at 11 o'clock tonight, I want you to enter the box and then leave after like 10 minutes. And then he comes in the next morning and he can actually have a big jump in the ion count in that box at that time that he told him. So he's trying to find evidence to suggest that these entities are not only intelligent, but they're capable of taking instructions.
0: Communicating.
1: He doesn't even have to necessarily do it verbally. He can actually put the instructions on a computer screen and everybody leave the building. And then come in the next morning and find that whatever the entity was instructed to do actually did it.
0: Oh, I didn't know he was playing in those realms. So there could be scientific evidence of the existence of ghosts.
1: Well, absolutely. And certain photographs and audio recordings are very compelling. Mm-hmm. They're very difficult to explain. The problem is that it's very difficult to scientifically demonstrate ghosts because they're not a repeatable phenomenon for the most part. And there's always people who are questioning your methodology or that you're just cherry picking certain evidence and forgetting other things. So I think it's always going to be difficult to prove ghosts, but I suspect at some point, maybe we'll develop the technology or a machine that can actually detect them. That would be cool.
0: That would be really cool. But right now we have the Ouija board. Now, mm-hmm. Have you ever worked with a Ouija board?
1: Well, when I was a kid, I played around with it a little bit. But
0: what was your experience like?
1: I didn't have anything happen. You know, I mean, I was like 16 years old, and it would fly across the board and stuff. And I thought, well, that's cool. But they have what's called an autonomous reflexes. So you can actually move things kind of subconsciously. Mm-hmm. And so if you want it to say no or yes, it's not impossible to move it there kind of unconsciously. However, I have read stories of people who have contacted entities through it. A good example is the ghost of Flight 401 years ago. An airliner mm-hmm. crashed off Miami. And the guy named, I think his name was John Fuller, wrote a book about it, where him and his assistant got a Ouija board just to see if they could contact any of the crew. And they got a hold of the flight engineer who had died on the plane. And he described the circumstances of the crash, what led up to it. And it was really interesting that the information he got was only really known to the NTSB board who mm-hmm. investigated.
0: Mm-hmm.
1: So, and then parts from the plane were used in other aircraft, and they would have appearances of the different dead flight crew would show up in whatever aircraft the microwave was in or whatever part they used. So it's really interesting how they got that information off the Ouija board.
0: Why would they use parts of the plane that crashed? on other
1: Well,
0: planes.
1: apparently, I mean, maybe there's to save money, but parts of the plane was pretty intact. Apparently, about half the people on board survived. So it wasn't like a big smoking crater. And apparently, back then, microwaves, I think this is the early 70s, microwaves were fairly new and they were very expensive. So, to save money, the airline would probably say, hey, it still works.
0: Right.
1: Why throw it away just because it was in a plane crash,
0: I don't know. Do you think that certain times of the year they're more likely to have ghosts and paranormal type of activity, maybe during Halloween or various types of the year when it gets darker earlier or anything like that?
1: Well, I do think there's an environmental element to it. Ghosts do seem to be more apparent in cooler weather, which is
0: Really?
1: usually later in the year. Yeah, they find that if it's very hot, very dry, it seems like they have more trouble manifesting. Whereas if you are in a more damp climate, more humidity, so there seems to be some sort of a electromagnetic element to it where they are pulling energy out of the air, and maybe in certain circumstances, it's easier to collect enough energy to manifest at certain times than it is in other times.
0: So places like New Orleans or, various areas that are known to be big ghost tour towns, are those, they tend to be, yeah, there's a lot of dampness around those areas. That's interesting. So it's like a
1: Yeah.
0: kinetic energy type of thing.
1: Right. Well, it's my theory is that a ghost is actually pulling ionic energy out of the atmosphere, and that's what it's trying to use to manifest itself. And if you have an environment where you have a lot of that kind of energy around, those weather conditions, it just seems like it's easier for those ghosts who have that ability to actually make a manifestation. I mean, it's just a theory. That's why it's not proven or anything. It's just an opinion. But it seems to make sense that they would have to have some degree of interplay with the physical realm in order to interact with us. Otherwise, they would just be purely spirit, and we would have no idea they're there.
0: Right. So I understand that you are a professor at one of the, or you teach a class at the one of the Colorado universities, right?
1: I may have a beard that makes me look like a professor, but no, I have no degrees or anything like that. I just teach some classes at Colorado Free University on stuff like this. And
0: Oh, on this specific topic on ghosts.
1: yeah, I have done some ghost classes there, mostly about the photography, ghost photography, which I find the most interesting part of it.
0: Me too. Me too. What is some of the most fascinating photography you've seen of ghosts?
1: Well, I just did a YouTube video on the oldest ghost photo that's considered authentic, the Lord Combermere photo. It was taken in 1891 in England, of a study. And the guy who Lord Combermere was this retired cavalry officer who was being buried that day, several miles away. And so the mansion he lived in was empty. But one of the people living there set up a camera with a long exposure time. And when they came back and eventually developed the film, you can kind of see a figure sitting in the chair at the edge of the library. It looks just like Lord Combermere, but all you can see is really his right side of his torso and his head. The rest of him is invisible.
0: In
1: So,
0: this photo, you could see that.
1: yeah, in this photo, and people didn't know what to make of it at first, but and there have been people try to debunk it and think, well, so it was a servant or somebody who moved around a lot, and that's why you can't see it. But I don't know. It's according to the family, they said there was nobody in the house when they took the photo, and the guy in the photo does look a lot like Lord Combermere. So we'll check it out on my YouTube video and see what you think.
0: Do you get a lot of photo submissions of ghost types of photos?
1: I did years ago because this book that I just wrote was kind of a reworking of a book I did back in 2004 called The Case for Ghosts. And after I wrote that book and that sold pretty well, I did get a lot of people sending me photos. About 90% of them were anomalies. They were just insects and they caught in the flash, or they were just weird shadows that they thought looked like their aunt or something. But I did get a few of them. that were very convincing, and I would investigate them pretty thoroughly if I got one that I thought was a really good capture.
0: But yet, you've never had the appearance of a ghost in front of you.
1: Not that I'm aware of.
0: Not even on the Queen Mary or anywhere?
1: No, like I said, I can sense things like that, but I don't seem to have the sensitivity. In fact, most people who see a ghost did not expect to see one. I don't know if you knew that or not, but of the tens of millions of Americans who claim to have seen a ghost, very few of them believed in ghosts beforehand or even expected to see one.
0: Oh.
1: So that to me, that's very strong evidence that this isn't just
0: Right.
1: somebody that your imagination came up with.
0: Right.
1: So I think it's, but I'm ready to see one. So, if you know any, send them over.
0: Well, I think you, more than anyone, would know how to summons a ghost. But when we come back, I want to talk about how to protect against these evil entities, and especially if we have one that we can't seem to get rid of. How do you exercise yourself against some of these evil entities? If there's, any particular formula, it could be salts, it could be candles, it could be sage, it could be anything, but some of them are pretty darn stubborn. Okay, and what we're going to do is ask you for your ghost stories as well. Our wonderful listenership here, do you have stories of when you saw a ghost? As Jeff is mentioning, it's not usually when you expect it. But maybe you did. Maybe you summoned a ghost. Maybe you had experience getting rid of one, or you were shocked by a ghost. Do you, by the way, what is your website, Jeff?
1: It's ourcuriousworld.com.
0: Oh, that's a great website, ourcuriousworld.com. And do you have ever have people submit their ghost stories there?
1: Not the stories. I've had people submit photos and I have put them on in the past. I'm on the process of reworking the website now, but in the future, I hope to be able to show the various photos that have been sent to me over the years and people can make their own decisions.
0: It's a community of people. If you have seen a ghost, you're almost like in a club with others that have seen ghosts too. I think almost everyone has.
1: Yeah, a really big club.
0: Or, yes, exactly, or experienced it in some way. And as you mentioned, also, it's something that kind of transcends other cultures and other religions, and even celebrate it, just like the Day of the Dead does. It celebrates those that have passed on and gives them an opportunity to rise. All right, we're going to come right back. My guest again is Jeff Danilek, and we have his book, which is called Ghosts Explained, and we will be back with Coast to Coast AM.

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4: From Town Hall, I'm Ron Taylor. A mistrial was declared Friday in the Lindsay Clancy child killings case after the jury deadlocked.
5: Neither Clancy nor her family showed emotion as judge announced the trial was ending without a resolution because jurors, after 7 days of deliberations, remained deadlocked. Her lawyer, Kevin Reddington, said he believes she would have been acquitted if not for a juror who was the subject of a dispute over whether the judge's instructions were being followed. Plymouth County DA Timothy Cruz said there would not be an immediate decision about a second trial and public opinion would not be a factor. Clancy remains charged with murder and is expected to stay at a psychiatric hospital until her case is resolved. I'm Julie Walker.
4: The legal jostling continues ahead of the November midterm elections.
6: Missouri officials are urging the Supreme Court to allow new congressional boundaries designed to give Republicans a potential additional House seat. The state's top court says the existing districts must be used in November and has ordered a statewide vote on the replacement map. The dispute is part of a broader redistricting campaign. Missouri law sets Tuesday as the deadline for changes in the November ballot. Richard Boyd reporting.
4: The U.S. military says it has struck three Iranian oil tankers after Navy warships were targeted with ballistic missiles. The military statement Saturday said an aircraft carrier and destroyer evaded multiple unprovoked Iranian attacks. A spokesman for the Kennedy Center is blaming decades of neglect for causing part of the ceiling to collapse in the performing arts venue Grand Foyer. Spokesperson Roma Davari says no one was injured when a chunk of the ceiling fell Friday evening. She said the damage underscores the urgent need to close for renovation and revitalization called for by President Trump. Members of the Kennedy Center's Trump-aligned board are fighting in court over its plans to add the building. News at townhall.com.
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7: From the Kate Talks Route 66 Broadband Weather Center, I'm Charles Dixon. Right now here in Needles, we're at 86 degrees under mostly cloudy skies, with an overnight low around 81. Tomorrow looks mostly sunny with a high near 100 and lows in the 70s. Up in Bullhead, it's 88 degrees with a slight chance of showers and thunderstorms overnight, dropping to around 82. Over in Oatman, it's 83 degrees and mostly cloudy tonight. 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
1: Welcome back to Coast AM. We will be taking your calls in this next hour. If you have a ghost story or ideas or ways to get rid of ghosts that are not welcome, ask them who they are. My guest, Jeff Danilek, is J. Allen Danilek is the name of his, as an author, for Ghosts Explained. And it is an objective look at the paranormal. But his website, which I love the name of the website, OurCuriousWorld.com, stems from his true curiosity of wanting to have someone to talk with about ghosts. And there's a wonderful way to email him there and start a dialogue. And you can check out the articles on his website. And it's just a wonderful place to have community around a topic that has lasted for many, many centuries, many different religions, and it's one of our true mysteries is, do ghosts exist? And if so, what's your story? We'll be back after the break. 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

0: Welcome back to Coast AM. I'm Lisa Garr, and my guest is Jay Allen Danilek. His book is called Ghosts Explained. And quick question for you, Jeff. You mentioned you've been on a lot of ghost hunts. Are there do's and don'ts of ghost hunting if one chooses to try this on their own?
1: Yeah, I think there are. I mean, you have to be a responsible adult when you try this. You don't want to antagonize a ghost or try to call it out. That's not a good idea.
0: What does that mean, like antagonize? Say,
1: well, when there are people who will try to say, you know, come on out, talk to me, you know, leave, you know, they'll yell at the ghost, they'll call it names, try to get a response out of it, especially if they think it's an angry ghost. And this can really be very problematic.
0: Do not try this at home. Okay.
1: Yeah, definitely. Well, yeah, that's a place not to try it for sure. And then you have to really know your equipment. You have to be well organized. You have to know exactly what you're doing. And you just don't go around just shooting pictures of stuff. You got to kind of really have a plan. Look at the place before you start your ghost hunt. You know, really understand how the place is laid out. And also, don't go looking in a cemetery. Ghosts don't really like to hang out in cemeteries all that much.
0: Why do you say that?
1: Because it's not a place that they would have been comfortable in. It's a place where you're disposed of, essentially. So unless you were a groundskeeper at a cemetery or something like that. Now, I do believe that if you visit a tombstone of a loved one, that they are aware of your you being there. And so they might hover about in that situation, but they're not going to hang out there on a normal basis.
0: Okay, so it's something that is, that makes sense. These ghosts or these beings would come to something that's comfortable. Is there a difference between a ghost and an apparition?
1: No, I think those are just different names, although an apparition can be more of a general term. I can more than ghosts. And an apparition can also be used to describe something that's not a human. It could be a ship or a plane or a train, something like that, which is obviously not human, but is still appearing as a ghostly entity.
0: I see. Okay. I love that you make it available on your website to be able to reach out to you with stories. Are you okay with us starting with the phones?
1: No, that's fine.
0: Great. Let's go to James in Florida. Do you have a question for Jay Allen Danilek?
2: Thank you for taking my call, by the way. I love your show. I have one question to ask, and this has gone through my mind for so many years. I followed the Amityville Horror. There was a photographer that captured a picture of a young boy who resembled the young boy that was killed at the top of the stairs. Back then, there was no AI, and they swore there were no children in the house. They caught an image of this child peeking out the door with red eyes. It was never debunked, but I do wonder, because Laura, you know, the Ghostbusters, the medium and all, they were there at that house. And I know they wrote a book about it and they got famous and all that, but I heard that photograph was analyzed, and it was proven that it was an actual apparition. What's your opinion on that?
1: Yeah, I'm familiar with the photo you're talking about. There is some question as to whether the person in the photo was actually one of the team of ghost hunters that were staking out that house that just inadvertently got caught on one of the video cameras. So I don't know if I could use this, because you could say that it was really proven to have been the ghost of this kid. You're right, though, that the figure does resemble one of the older boys that was murdered in the house several years earlier. But again, it's very difficult to know for sure if the house was really empty or if there weren't people walking around it. When you're doing a ghost hunt, you have people in different rooms sometimes, and you're not always sure where everybody is at any given moment. So it's not inconceivable that someone could have got accidentally in front of a video camera.
0: Ah, so there's different explanations around something like that.
1: Yeah, you always got to try to find the most mundane possibility first before you go to the paranormal. So once you can get rid of all of those basic ideas, then you can start looking at paranormal explanations. But you don't want to start there and then work backwards.
0: Would you call yourself a skeptic?
1: A skeptic is someone who is open to both sides. They can also see the problem with a particular story or photograph, and they can also are open to the idea that there are things out there that exist that we just aren't capable of detecting with our current technology.
0: Right.
1: So that's different from a debunker. A debunker is someone who is convinced there's no such thing as a ghost and wants you to believe that too. Whereas I'm fine if you want to believe in ghosts or if you don't want to believe in them, I'm okay either way. But I just want to try to keep an objective look at it. It's like my book says.
0: Very cool. Yeah, I see that. Well, there is a believer on the line, Calvin, Fresno, California. Calvin, how are you tonight? Thanks for calling in.
3: Hi, Lisa. Can you hear me well?
0: I can. Tell me about your story.
3: Good. I've been able to sense spirits and see them until I asked not to see them anymore from 4 years old up to I'm 72 years old now. And I pretty much know a little bit about how to handle them. So I just wanted to make a suggestion.
0: Yes.
3: The first thing we need to do is you need to accept that they do exist. They do. And I can describe my first one I ever seen is my Uncle Dave. I was born in 1954. My Uncle Dave died in 1953. But my Uncle Dave is that man when my auntie Nim sent me to bed at 9:30 because it was time for my little boy, 4 year-old self, to go to bed. And I would be in there hollering because I wanted to get up. Uncle Dave was the man that came in that room and told me to shut that hollering up and put my head under the cover and go to sleep.
0: You
3: I'm
0: said something.
3: describing perfectly.
0: You said something important. You said you asked not to see them anymore. How did you do that?
3: I did. Well, when the spirit is around, and I got spirits around me, and I keep them around me all the time, but they're good spirits, and they keep the bad away from me. The spirits of my brother, my nephews, my ancestors, there's some strong men, my daddy, United States Airborne Ranger, they're around me. So bad spirits can't come around me. But when I feel spirits around me, I got an understanding with them. When I go in my room to go to sleep, you step out of here because I can feel your energy. So you need to go to another part of the house. Or if you come in here and you try to make me uncomfortable in my home, I'm going to put you out. Because when you do something to me, I'm going to do something to you. I'm going to put sage down. I'm going to put horseshoes up. I'm going to open Bibles everywhere. I'm going to do everything in here that you don't like either. And you also got to let them know if you did happen to scare me so bad that you scared me to death, I'm on your level then. I'm going to intimidate you every day.
0: I'm gonna come get you. Well, then you just set the boundary. And did you just get tired of seeing the ghosts?
3: And, well, sometimes I used to see some that was scary. And scary things, everybody is scared of them to when you get used to it. And also, I worked in a hospital. And hospital employees, a lot of us, we see spirits and we've seen things, but we got a job to do too. Like I was a housekeeper for the VA, and I was a very good housekeeper. I could clean everything, including I could scrub the operating rooms, and that's scrub tech. And I came in there one weekend, no operations over the weekend except emergency. I come in there one weekend, and they had to use a room and blubbers everywhere. And bone parts and all of these machines got to be took down, and this room got to be scrubbed. And I know where nobody on the floor but me, because when the operation's going on, but I could hear people running up and down the hall,
0: Oh,
3: laughing and talking.
0: goodness, goodness, goodness.
3: And well, what I did is I told them spirits, I know y'all must have had a miserable time when y'all was alive, because y'all dead now, and the best thing you can do is run up and down this hospital floor.
0: Oh, my goodness. Tell me, Jeff, did you have a lot of experiences with stories like that?
1: Yeah, in fact, in my book, I write about my grandmother, who shortly after my father died, he died when I was 11 years old. He appeared to her a couple of weeks after the funeral, just standing in the doorway of her bedroom. And she knows she was awake because she'd been laying there for a while after she'd woken up, and she saw him standing there. And she says, you know, what do you want? And he says, how are the kids? I had five siblings. And she says, they're fine. M, his name was M or Ambrose. And he just turned around and walked out, and she never saw him again. So those kinds of things do happen. You know, some people call those bereavement visitations. Like you lose a spouse or a child, and all of a sudden they appear to you in your room. And sometimes those may be psychologically manifested. But there are also cases where, because my grandma wasn't like looking to see him. She wasn't missing him. He just sort of appeared one day, and she just handled it the best the old Catholic lady could do it.
0: It must have been shocking to her to see that.
1: I think it was more of a surprise. I didn't get the impression that she was frightened. She was just more like, oh, what are you doing here?
0: But did she ever ask for him to come back?
1: No, she never did. You know, another quick story for you is when my stepfather passed away, in the weeks after that, my mom, she had these touch lamps. She really liked these touch lamps. Mm-hmm. But she always kept them off, basically. And she'd go out and she'd come home and they're all on. So it was like my stepfather, who had kind of an impish sense of humor, was turning these things on when she was leaving. And then she said, you know, could you stop that, please? And it never happened again. So that's kind of the thing ghosts do.
0: So you can give demands, or you can tell them to go somewhere else, right?
1: Well, you're not really demanding. You're just asking them and say, look, you know, this has gone too far. I appreciate the fact that you're around, but this is getting old. Why don't you go off and do something else? And
0: don't be trapped here.
1: Yeah, you know, I think that's something that some people do when they pass, is they just want their loved ones to know that they're fine. They're okay. They're still themselves. They're just not in a physical form. And they find little ways of doing that are kind of cute sometimes and very temporary.
0: Yes. Well, that's the good story of it all. Let's see here. Let's go to Brian in South Texas. Hi, Brian. Do you have a comment or question for J. Allen Danilek?
4: Me and the wife went to Tombstone in April just for that reason. And yes, I have live footage on my film. I have orbs. I have ghosts. I have something appeared to us telling us a story. I'm not sure what, but I can send it to you. I got the proof all you want.
0: What's the ghost footage look like?
4: It looks like a person maybe falling. I don't know if it was a dead soldier or a miner falling down a shaft or what, but it's something that appeared. They said, this is a cold spot right here. Who was taking these tours? So I took a photo of where they were pointing at, and looked at the phone later, and this thing is telling us a story. It's totally true. I can send it to you. I can send it to any website you want. And also in 94, when I was in the Navy, a buddy of mine talked us into going to Antietam Battlefield. Well, it took 2 or 3 tries. I finally went with him. And we snuck out there in the middle of the night, which is, you know, against the law, but we didn't care. So we drove all the way from Virginia Beach to there.
0: Wow.
4: And we walked down Bloody Lane. He told me what Bloody Lane was. I had no idea what this was. Uh-huh. There's a photo. There's a cannon. There's a tower, Bloody Lane. There's a fence. Just take a picture. Take a picture. It had 35 millimeter. Just good old-fashioned 35 millimeter. No cell phone, no Photoshop, none of that stuff. Looked at the photos. When it developed, there were soldiers all around us. Not a blur, not a fog. It was a transparent soldier. They were looking around posts. They were lying there dying. And my mother came up from Texas to visit, help me move. And she's like, what is this? What is this? What is this? I'm like, oh, no, let me look. Oh, my God. There were soldiers everywhere. I'm not lying. But yes, we have photos, good old-fashioned photos. When you turn the photo around, it says June of 94 or whatever month it is. You can't beat that. You know, these, you know, broke kids going through A school, we wouldn't have any fancy to anything to mess with. So anyway, got those developed and talked to the townsfolk. We're like, so how do you get off of the battlefield? What's going on? Oh, we don't talk about it. What do you mean? Oh, they hear cannons going off every day. They hear people and people dying and shooting. They don't talk about it, but it's for real. Right. And I would love to get those photos and send them to y'all if we could track them down. That would be great.
0: Just go ahead and stay on the line, and then Gene will ask you how to give you instructions on how to send the photos. Thank you so much for the call. I appreciate it. There's so much. Have you seen photos like that, Jeff, where you've got evidence and seen the ghosts on these photos that your readers will email in?
1: Yeah, I have a couple of partial captures like that that are interesting. By the way, battlefields are a very common area for paranormal activity. Some people wonder if that's the actual spirits of the soldiers, or if it's a residual sort of memory that's been imprinted into the environment. So that kind of replays itself. I don't know. I hope this gentleman would consider sending me this photo from Antietam through my website. He could just click on my email and just send it to me as a JPEG.
0: That's fantastic. So, Brian, if you go to the website, which is ourcuriousworld.com, and there's an email button right there on that homepage, and you can also send that directly to Jeff and have a chance for you to communicate to him directly. I'm sure you get a lot of those, Jeff. And I also think, did you ever think that you or ask for your own father to come back in terms of his spirit or after the visit that he gave your mom?
1: My parents were divorced at the time, and I was never all that close to my biological father. When I have people pass in my life, I don't have a problem with them wanting to visit if they want to, but I generally tend to let them do their own thing.
0: Let them go, yes. That's probably healthy for both.
1: Otherwise you can get really obsessed with this, and it can really affect you negatively.
0: Gotcha. All right. Well, we are going to take another quick break, and then we're going to continue taking calls when we come back after the break. I am Lisa Garr. 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
1: Welcome back to Coast AM. I'm Lisa Garr, and we are in the home stretch here. I want to make sure that you know we're going to be doing ghost stories on Ghost to Ghost. That is our famous Halloween show that we do every single year here on. We transform Coast to Ghost that night, and you get to tell your stories. It's a fantastic show. So make sure you save up those ghost stories for our Ghost to Ghost show October 31st. And you can always email us your ghost stories as well. Let me go to one more caller here that I had before the break here, Drew from Eugene, Oregon. Jeff, are you good with taking a caller again?
2: Absolutely.
1: Okay, Drew, let's hear what you've got to say. What's your story?
3: Thank you for taking my call. Your show is delving into this array of fascinating topics. My question for Mr. Danelock is, could crop circles be loved ones sending messages to us through the use of agrarian magic? Thank you.
1: Ooh, great question. You know, I drove by a crop circle museum today that I really wanted to check out. It was closed. But it's on PCH in Malibu. So could crop circles be divinely guided from, like, messages from friends? I mean, on the other side.
2: I have absolutely never heard that question ever before. So that's an interesting one. My own personal opinion about crop circles, and I've written about them in my book about UFOs that I did a few years ago.
1: Oh, good.
2: I think they're more likely to be signals from extraterrestrials trying to see, kind of like a psychological study to see how we respond to it. And, of course, the vast majority of crop circles are human-created, but those handful that are hard to explain are very interesting. Do I think they come from departed loved ones? I don't think so. I would be very surprised. I think if a departed loved one wants to get your attention, they'll do things like, send a bird to land on your windowsill to let you know that they're there. In fact, my grandmother, when her husband died, when I was just a kid, about a week after he died, this stray cat showed up on her porch, and she was convinced that that was sent by her late husband, and the cat. You know, in a farm, you have a lot of cats. They're farm cats, and they're not very tame. They tend to keep their distance. But this one basically just moved in for no reason. So she just had a cat for the last 4 or 5 years of her life that she's convinced to this day that her late husband sent her.
1: Hopefully, she named the cat after him. All right, we're going to take another quick break, Jeff, and we'll come back. My guest again is J. Allen Danilek. Ghosts Explained is the name of his book, and we will be right back. 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

0: Welcome back to Coast AM. My guest is J. Allen Danilek. This book he's written is called Ghosts Explained. And let's give your website one more time, Jeff, so that people can reach out to you and ask them, I mean, tell us what you are looking for in terms of emails.
1: Okay, it's www.ourcuriousworld.com. Mm-hmm. If you've got what you think is a ghost, just make it an attachment, a JPEG or a PDF or something like that, and just go ahead and send it to me, and I will get back to you very quickly. I always do.
0: Great, great. That sounds fantastic. Must be really fun to get all those photos.
1: The only problem is, now one warning though, mm-hmm. if I don't think it's a ghost, I'm going to tell you that. And sometimes people get really upset when you kind of destroy their belief
0: or
1: picture of a ghost. So if you don't want an honest appraisal, don't send it to me.
0: Okay. That's what you're asking. Okay, great. All right. Let's go to a few more calls here. We've got Doug from Los Angeles. Hey, Doug. How you doing?
2: Hey, how's it going? I am an avid ghost hunter. Hollywood Cemetery, Gene Harlow's house, VFW Hall, Park Place Hotel, so many great places, and I have access. I'd like to give my number out and get some real ghost hunting equipment. I have access to all these places, and I have a question about orbs. In all these places, I have a lot of EVP. The VFW, the VA Hospital, Gene Harlow's house, the Biltmore Hotel, hundreds of orbs flying around. First of all, how come you cannot see them and you only see them on camera? And
0: good
2: second
0: question.
2: Of all, yeah. What are they? I have a feeling they are not ghosts. I have a theory that when you die, you go to Jesus Christ. I have a feeling they're demons. What's your feeling about them?
0: Ooh, good question. And stay in the line, and then eventually Gina will get your email so that we can get some information from you. But what is your answer on that, Jeff, in terms of what are the orbs anyway?
1: Well, okay, I get a lot of orb pictures sent to me over the years. A lot of times, especially if you're filming at night or you're shooting a picture at night, the flash will reflect off of anything that's in front of the lens that you're not aware of. It could be dust particles, insects, even raindrops, and these will often appear as orbs. So the first question is, what is the state of the environment that you're shooting in? If it's like a dusty place that has a lot of dust flying around, you have a good chance of getting just dust particles, reflections from that. Mm-hmm. The problem, if you have a lot of orbs, like hundreds of them in a photo, most likely that's dust. Most of the more convincing orb photos I've seen were usually single orbs. And they seem to generate their own internal light. So they're very different from a reflection. Now, in terms of what that is, there's a theory out there that when a ghost is trying to manifest, or any kind of entity, they start as a ball of light, because that is the easiest form for them to take. And then eventually they can kind of turn into a mist, which is a little bit more energy, and then finally into a full body apparition. So an orb is like a ghost in the earliest stages of manifesting itself. That's at least the theory that a lot of ghost hunters work with. But I would say 99% of the orb photos I get are probably dust or insects or something. And then a small percentage of them are much more difficult to explain.
0: Huh. Interesting. I never thought about that. The orb explained. All right, now let's go to Taxi Steve. I'm sure Taxi Steve sees a lot in Albany, New York. Hello, tell me your story.
3: Better talk to you again, Ms. Carr.
0: Yes.
3: I was talking to you about a year ago, and I put a lot of compliments on you and your late aunt.
0: Aw, thank you. You know what? I hope she appears at some time.
3: She will. If you believe hard enough and love hard enough, she will.
0: Yeah.
3: I was with a friend who's a Santerian in a cemetery one night. It's in a urban area, and possibly he pulled this spook out of one of the houses nearby. But he was trying to conjure something up and wasn't really doing it. And as I was sitting there waiting for him, it was a still night. There was no fog, nothing. All of a sudden, I look to the side and I see this apparition walking. It was a mist in the shape of a person, and it was heading toward him.
0: Ooh. And did it ever reach him?
3: I didn't really pay much attention to where it ended up, but that's what happened.
0: Right.
3: And I want to tell you, these shows where they talk about, I can feel something, and I'm sitting in a spot and it feels cold.
0: Mm-hmm.
3: They're standing in a ghost.
0: Ooh.
3: And what I've learned from that one apparition was that ghosts need energy in order to manifest.
0: That makes sense. That makes so much sense. Yes.
3: They pull it from around, and if you stand right where the ghost is, it's pulling the energy from you.
0: Right. Right. That's their only source. Of course. That makes sense. I like that theory.
3: I'm done.
0: Well, thank you. All right. Thanks again for your phone call. Have you ever heard that, Jeff, about the theory that our caller just mentioned about the ghosts using your energy source to manifest?
1: Yeah, actually, I write about that in my book. I have the chapter about how they may manifest, different ways they do it. And yeah, he's right that they do pull energy. They can pull it out of a person, but they're more likely to rely on things like electronics, tape recorders, film cameras. A lot of times people will put in brand new batteries and they'll be in a paranormal environment, and all of a sudden the battery's dead after 15 minutes. And that may be the ghosts actually trying to pull that energy. But yes, they can feed off our personal energy too. In fact, that's what the nastier ghosts are trying to do. They're actually kind of living off of that energy. Mm-hmm. And so, yeah, that's what they do. Now, as far as a cold spot, I've heard this a lot. My thought is, if you're pulling energy out of the air and bringing it in one spot, you shouldn't get a cold spot. You should get a warm spot. But the cold spot might be the places that the energy was taken from.
0: Mm.
1: So
0: mm-hmm.
1: that might be colder. But the ghost itself should be warmer, one would think, if you're using physics.
0: If you're pulling energy from something.
1: Yeah, and you're accumulating it, so mm-hmm. it should become warmer and warmer.
0: Right, right, exactly. All right, well, interesting. Let's talk to Zach in San Diego. Zach, do you have a story to tell?
4: Oh, yes. Thank you for calling me. I met you at the Artist Life Expo
0: a few
4: years ago.
0: Hi.
4: And I'm that Native American stone deliverer. You know, I grew up in a place called Chesapeake, Virginia. More specifically, Great Bridge, Virginia. And mm-hmm. then just outside Great Bridge was a famous, or larger than normal around there, slave plantation. It had been a slave plantation, and I grew up on one of the big houses, or one of the, not the big house, but one of the big houses, like, say, the house that was the son of the slave plantation administrator or owner, the family.
0: Yes.
4: I won't mention the name of the family, but the family was retained in the possession of the family for, 100 years. And then in my father had been in the Navy, so we had moved from California to Virginia. And he found this place for $25,000, 15 acres, in Fentress, Virginia. It was haunted because, there's a lot of things that would happen. And it was decided by my parents, they're indigenous, that we would have lots of animals and let them die of old age. The land would heal in that way. Let them be happy and let them be well fed. And so we had 500 beautiful game fowl and a couple cows, and they all died of old age. We just loved them.
0: And did that correct the energy?
4: Oh, that's the Native American way of healing a malevolence in the land, or a memory of bad times.
0: Thank you for sharing that, by the way.
4: On the second,
0: I appreciate that.
4: Thank you.
0: Yeah. Yeah.
4: So after we'd been there for maybe about 10 years, maybe less, I was in the bathroom early one morning, no one was awake except for me, and something whispered into my ear, a very malevolent spirit, very mean. And we're not just mean, but just had an evilness to it, asking me what I was doing. It asked me kind of like in a nice way, in an evil, nice way, what are you doing? You know, what's going on? That kind of a thing. And it scared the scared the hell out of me, and I just went screaming out of the bathroom and ran upstairs to see my parents, they were upstairs. Were they upstairs? And it was a big house, and I was just scared out of my mind. Anyway, that's something to think about. And why was it in the bathroom? Well, as it turns out, the cemetery is only about 150 feet away from the house. Some slaves were buried there, and matriarchs and patriarchs or family members of the slave owning family.
0: So that makes
4: over
0: sense.
4: The generations were buried there. And the septic tank is right next to the cemetery, between the house and the cemetery.
0: That makes perfect sense. And if you have a way of explaining, Jeff, how could he have gotten that energy out of there, that malevolent spirit?
1: Well, I'm not sure how he invited it in the first place. It just seemed like it just kind of showed up on its own accord. The thing is, we tend to consider anything that frightens us to be bad or evil. Mm. And the impression I got from his story was that this was not really an angry ghost, just was kind of finding out what he's doing there, which is something that, an entity would likely ask you if they think you're impinging upon their territory.
0: Right.
1: They might do that. So I'm not saying that the story isn't true. I'm just saying that his interpretation of it may be a little bit tainted by his own emotions about it.
0: Mm-hmm.
1: So in that case, you know, again, if something is talking to you like that, just basically respond to it and say, I'm just taking a shower. What do you want? You know, and that might be enough to get it to just say, oh, okay, and it'll walk off.
0: Mm-hmm. Right. And is water a good way to clear that paranormal activity?
1: I don't really know anything about that. I mean, I know there's baptism is used in the various religions, mm-hmm, as a way of cleansing. And I know that it's sometimes seen as a way of cleansing, but I don't know anything about it. I know it's a much better conductor of electricity. So there's a chance that if you're around water, it could help an entity manifest a little easier.
0: Right.
1: But again, that's all speculative.
0: Okay. Okay, well, we have, I just want one more caller, and then we're going to wrap up for the night. Let's see here, Gail in Tennessee, you had an experience. Tell us your story.
5: Hey, y'all. I was riding up in the mountains around Norris Lake, and you know, our little mountains, we got like a roller coaster up and down, up and down.
0: Mm-hmm.
5: And we were going over these peaks and went up to the highest one, and I could see the whole valley, and I looked across the valley, and there were all of these people standing out in the middle of this field. They were like all together. They looked like they had on their best Sunday clothes, but I couldn't see any cars and I couldn't see any bus that had brought them all there. You know, they were just there. And then we dropped off the top of the hill. And when we got over there, about 4 or 5 minutes later, there was no people there. It was just a graveyard. And when these people were standing there looking, they were all facing west, waiting for the sun to come up, I think.
0: Hmm. Well, and it seems a lot of these do happen, at night, where you have a time where there's darkness and there's the absence of light. So if you do want to clear some of these things, what would be your best suggestion, Jeff?
1: Well, the thing about the reason we tend to see these things at night more often than not is because that's the one time that we're really not distracted by all the different things in our life. We don't have the TV on. We don't have all the background noise. And we can actually really listen. And if something really wants to get your attention, that's going to be the best time to do it.
0: Maybe that's why they come through nightmares, too. Because
1: that's another way they have of communicating, is just actually through our dreams.
0: Well, thank you so much for being my guest. I absolutely appreciate your time today. And Thank you for sharing all your great stories with us. I definitely appreciate you. Thank you so much for being such a great guest.
1: I thoroughly enjoyed it. I hope I can get on your show again sometime in the future.
0: Excellent. Thank you. And I want to also say thank you to everybody that helps here at this wonderful Coast to Coast family. Thank you, Gina Salvati, for all of the wonderful calls that you've taken tonight and help with everything and producing. And Tommy D, you are out there listening right now, and I know that. Thank you so much for being here with me and all you do. And thank you so much, Adam, in studio with me. Our Coast to Coast family, including George Nori, thanks you for being here and listening tonight. We always enjoy doing this with you and being a part of the Coast to Coast family. I am Lisa Garr, and until next time, I invite you to stay aware.

0: 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We knew confidently they're going to get what they need for life.
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10: I'm Paul. I'm Ron Taylor. U.S. negotiators are in Moscow to try to revive a stalled push to end Russia's invasion of Ukraine.
11: U.S. negotiators Steve Witkoff and Jared Kushner arrived in Moscow Saturday in an effort to revive a stalled push to end the war in Ukraine. On Friday, President Donald Trump blamed the stalled talks on a personality problem.
12: Your President Zelensky and President Putin, they truly hate each other.
11: Russia and Ukraine have recently escalated aerial attacks, but both say they are halting airstrikes during the U.S. envoy visit. I'm Donna Water.
10: America's job market showed renewed strength last month as employers added 162,000 jobs, beating the sluggish hiring pace seen in recent months and underscoring the resilience of the economy.
13: The unemployment rate remained at a low 4.1%, a sign that businesses continue to hire and invest despite economic headwinds. The solid jobs report offers further evidence that the economy remains on firm footing and gives the Trump administration and Republicans in Congress a strong economic message heading into the midterm elections. Pickups in manufacturing and construction industries, long championed by President Trump, were key drivers of the job growth. Restaurants, bars, and hotels also posted substantial gains, suggesting continued consumer confidence and business growth. Bernie Bennett, Washington.
10: Iran says it struck an unmanned U.S. vessel trying to enter the Strait of Hormuz, the latest salvo and a new flare-up of fighting between the two countries. The U.S. did not immediately confirm the purported attack on Sunday, which came a day after the U.S. military said forces struck three Iranian oil tankers in response to a missile attack on Navy warships. Since a ceasefire agreement was announced in June, on-and-off fighting has persisted, with both sides trying to inflict military and economic pain. As negotiations have collapsed, at least five people are killed last week during a bombardment of southern Iran. News and analysis at townhall.com.
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0: The Aalborg Zoo certainly has a solution. I'm Dr. Catherine Albrecht, back shortly with one of the strangest news stories we've come across in a while.
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0: The same way a thrift store asks for donations of gently used clothing, or a children's foundation asks for used toys, Denmark's Aalborg Zoo is asking for gently used house pets to feed to its captive predators. 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
4: From the K-Talks Route 66 Broadband Weather Center, I'm Charles Dixon. Right now here in Needles, it's 86 degrees under mostly cloudy skies, and will ease back to around 81 before daybreak. Tomorrow looks mostly sunny with highs right around 100 and overnight lows in the 70s. Up in Bullhead City, it's 87 degrees with a slight chance of showers and thunderstorms overnight. Laughlin's at 89 under the same setup. And Fort Mojave is sitting at 87 as well. I'm Charles Dixon on K-Talks 1340 and 92.9. The Tri-State's talk leader for over 20 years.

Welcome to Coast AM. I am Lisa Garr, and it is a great pleasure to be with you tonight on this Labor Day weekend, where we're out on the coast here of California, Southern California. About 800 miles off the coast is a hurricane lurking. I went tonight to look at the waves that were just crashing 10 and 12 feet over the highway, and there were so many campfires out and so many people looking at this beautiful phenomenon of nature happening. And we're going to be talking about that tonight. We're going to be talking about what is lurking out there in our seas, in our lakes, in our forests, with an incredible cryptozoologist, Jason Offit. Jason is the author of the book Worlds, The World's Monsters. And this is one of several books that he's written on these incredible monsters and creatures across all seven continents. And he has been chasing American monsters and chasing North American monsters. Now he is chasing world monsters. And this particular book tracks over 150 new creatures from every corner of the world. I'm very excited. I'm very excited for this interview because Jason is a teacher. He's a journalism teacher at Northwest Missouri State.

0: University. So he gets to teach us tonight about these wonderful paranormal beings. We will be back right after this break. 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
2: 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I told them what I'm doing, and they said, "Well, what's it doing that it stopped that coughing?" I said, "I can't answer that. It just stopped it."
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0: Welcome back to Coast AM. I am Lisa Garr. My guest is cryptozoologist Jason Offit. He hunts over 150, in this particular new book that he has, The World's Monsters. He has hunted over 150 new monsters, and this particular book has wonderful illustrations of these accounts of these monsters from around the world. The Mongolian death worm and the orang pendek and man bat of Briggs Road. Can't wait to hear about these stories. Welcome to the show, Jason. Thanks for joining me.
1: Hey, Lisa, thank you so very much for having me on. I'm looking forward to it.
0: Absolutely. So I just have to ask you, just being a teacher in Missouri, in Maryville, Missouri, where do you go from teaching journalism at Northwest Missouri State University to writing about monsters? Why?
1: Well, it all goes back to my childhood. Monsters have been something I've been interested in for a long time. We had an independent TV station when I was a kid that showed a lot of monster movies on the weekends. So I was glued to the TV half the time. And then when I was about 7 or 8, I've always been a news junkie. There were stories in the Kansas City Star about Momo, the Missouri monster in Louisiana, Missouri. And I was so excited because here was a monster I'd been reading about, and it's now in the newspaper in my home state. So that solidified my love of monsters.
0: Have you ever seen a monster?
1: You know, I've seen some things that I can't quite explain, but fortunately, none of them monsters. You know, people are always like complaining about you know, Bigfoot. If Bigfoot's real, everybody's got a camera in their pocket. You know, we'd have a better picture of them.
0: Right.
1: If I ran into a Bigfoot in the woods, that is the last thing I'm thinking about doing is pulling out my phone and taking a picture.
0: But people do it with UFOs. They see a UFO and they pull their phone out right away and they try to take pictures of it. I mean, we've seen several pictures of strange phenomenon in the sky because they've been captured by phones.
1: Right. Well, right. And I would be a lot more eager to take a picture of a UFO because it's probably going to be a lot closer than a Bigfoot. Farther away,
0: yes,
1: than a Bigfoot. Bigfoot's going to be closer to me.
0: This is true. Plus, if I saw something that was a bat man or a man bat, I would pretty much run as fast as I possibly could.
1: That's what a normal person would do, yes. They won't, not pulling out their phone.
0: Or a Bigfoot. Yes, exactly. So, but you seem to find people all over the world that give you these personal accounts of these beasts, and then do you have them illustrated by someone who listens to the descriptions and everything?
1: Well, it's after the book leaves my hand for the publisher. I get some say in things, but I got no say. I have no say really with a lot of the art, the artist especially. And I'm glad I don't, because the ones that they found are fantastic. They generally go from what personal accounts or historic accounts have been and put them down on paper. I think the artwork is fantastic.
0: It's fun. And you break this down by continent. So where would you say would be the continent with the most monsters?
1: I'd probably just because of size, I'd probably go with Asia or Africa, the two biggest continents on the planet. Mm-hmm. One of the things about monsters that people don't get, they think, wow, we're, you know, today in our society, we've got satellites, we've got cameras everywhere. There can't be any way monsters can hide from us. And, well, just the United States alone, it's like 42% of the country's uninhabited. We've got lots of forests and mountains and deserts, mm-hmm, that people just don't, will drive through them, but we don't live there. So there are plenty of places like monsters to hide, or for monsters to hide. So if you look at Canada, when you look at Asia and the vast swaths of forest land in Africa and South America, there are lots of habitat for monsters.
0: Right. There is a lot of land for monsters and water as well. Do you
1: think? Oh, I didn't even touch on water. We've got 95% of our oceans unexplored. There can be anything down there.
0: Yes, it is quite. And it, I mean, there is so much to explore and so many different things to see. But what do you think qualifies a monster? I mean, there could be some pretty mangy looking coyotes out there that you would think are scary and looking. What qualifies it being a monster?
1: A monster is. I'm gonna go with the unknown factor. In the case of all the monsters that I've written about, are monsters that have been seen, have been reported, but they're unknown to science. I could have called them cryptids, but I think the word monster is a lot more fun. I
0: What's the
1: think
0: difference
1: maybe
0: between monsters and cryptids?
1: the difference. There are a lot of cryptids that are. I mean, monsters. When you think of monsters, it's something dangerous. It's something evil. There are a lot of cryptids out there that are just, to me, just animals, and they're not really truly monsters. But again, the word's a lot more fun. I think really the real monsters on the planet, the only real ones, are humanity. But we can be pretty mean.
0: I could agree with you, my friend. I could. What's the most common monster and what's the most common cryptid?
1: The most common one, I gotta go with the big hairy guy, Bigfoot.
0: Monster or cryptid?
1: I'm gonna go with cryptid. Although around the world, monster has some of them act quite monstrous, but going through the indigenous stories from indigenous people around the world. Bigfoot's generally considered another human, another branch of humanity. So I don't know if I'd put them too much in the monster category. I'm going to put them more cryptid. Bigfoot has been seen on every continent except for Antarctica, and on small islands around the world. Sri Lanka's got Bigfoot stories. New Zealand's got Bigfoot stories. They're everywhere, and a lot of these stories originate way back before we know of that people communicated between continents or even between other sides of the same continent. And how did they come up with the same story of this creature unless they actually saw something?
0: Right. And to the same description, the same experience type of thing. Have you ever found the cryptids or Bigfoot to be aggressive, to kill, to be dangerous?
1: Well, there have been some stories in the U.S., especially people who have shot at them. Bigfoot has become aggressive. The most aggression in at least in North America that Bigfoot has been reported showing is rock throwing, and that tends to be more of a warning than anything else. The more aggressive Bigfoot types, the Australian Yowie is extremely aggressive. So it would depend on the continent.
0: Or the abominable snowman.
1: Right. There's another one. I spent some time writing about the Yeti, because that's another one that I've been fascinated by, and it's fascinated America at least since Tom Slick and Sir Edmund Hillary discovered stories of the Yeti, back in the 50s.
0: Tell me what fascinates you about the Yeti.
1: It's close to us. It's close to
0: North
1: us.
0: America, you mean?
1: And it's they're bipedal, two eyes, human-like appearance, human-like feet, which is one of the things that makes me lean toward a branch of humanity is apes don't have feet like that. Those are large human feet. And the fact that, like I said, the indigenous peoples around the world consider them a different type of humanity. Some of the evidence that I've really liked hearing over the years is Bigfoot samples, whether it be stool, hair, blood, whatever, that have been DNA analyzed, come back as human with some anomalies. Dr. Melba Ketchum ran into that. There's a UFO, or not UFO, but a Bigfoot researcher in Alberta, Canada, who ran into that. There was a case of Zaina, the Alma, in Russia. She was, the Alma's their Bigfoot, who was captured by these villagers, and they kept her around the village to do work for them because she was extremely strong. And they ended up, the guys ended up mating with her, and she had a number of offspring. And a British researcher had one of her offspring exhumed and tested, and that DNA test came back as human, but with some anomalies. And, maybe the anomalies are what make them so big, strong, and hairy. They're probably cousins that don't come over for the family dinner.
0: Right. Well, I mean, so these are real, where you actually have had the hair samples and so forth studied, right?
1: Right.
0: And
1: and it's what's been purported to be there. Mm-hmm. I mean, there are many cases. There was one case in the, I believe it was in Nepal or Tibet, that they had some Yeti, sample from a Yeti, and they were positive they did, and they had DNA tested, and what they found out is it was a bear. It was a bear that was thought to be extinct, so it did do something good.
0: Right.
1: Yeah, right.
0: Are they assuming that some of these cryptids or yetis could be partially human or derived from?
1: Well, one of the thoughts is that they might be extant, pods or tribes of Neanderthal that survived.
0: That's what I was
1: going to say. And I mean, given that. Anatomically correct humans have been around for like 300,000 years, and the Neanderthal, supposedly died out about 50,000. I mean, the coelacanth, the dinosaur fish, was thought dead for 65 million years, and they rediscovered it in the 1930s. So, we might have some Neanderthals walking around.
0: Why wouldn't we?
1: I agree.
0: Evolution, of course, and then we have massive natural disasters that would have taken them out. But there, we find them in fossils. We find them and we put them in museums and so forth. But why wouldn't there be some evidence of DNA that could be potentially walking around? But why are they so covert? Why do they not come out and make themselves more known?
1: Well, if you were sitting back on the edge of humanity, hidden at this point, looking in on how we behaved, how we treated not just the animals around us, but the world and each other, I'd be kind of hesitant.
0: Right. Well, yeah, seeing the speed of things and so forth, they're deep, deep, deep in the woods or in lakes or places that don't tend to have a lot of, inhabitants, that doesn't have a lot of city life. What would they be possibly? It's not like they're getting stuck in a city. They're deep in the woods.
1: Well, right. There are Neanderthals around us all the time, and it's us. Mm-hmm. There are a lot of humans that have Neanderthal DNA. Baramanu, the Baramanu from Pakistan and eastern Afghanistan, is described as a Bigfoot, but it's thought to be a surviving colony of Neanderthal. There's also another group in Russia, having problems remembering the name right now. When you do more than 700 monsters over the last five,
0: you gotta keep them straight.
1: Can't quite keep them all straight, yeah. But it's a Russian Bigfoot in one area that they people think that it's very well from description and behavior could be a Neanderthal.
0: So, question for you: do you still teach journalism at Northwest Missouri State?
1: Yes.
0: And in your teachings of your journalism students, do they know that you write books about monsters?
1: Yes, I think probably I have some students listening to me right now. Hi, guys.
0: And then what do they think about this?
1: Well, we have a lot of nice talks. We talk about Bigfoot's ghost, UFOs. They are extremely interested, as I am in the paranormal. I offered a number of years ago, and I'll offer it every 5, 6 years, a class called Paranormal Journalism.
0: Ooh.
1: And one of the things that has bugged me, and I wanted to write, I was a print journalist. I was a newspaper reporter for 17 years, and I was interested in all these paranormal things then, but back then you really couldn't write a lot about the paranormal. But I wanted to, so that's what I did when I started teaching. But I've noticed for years that if there's a news report about a UFO sighting, they'll play the X-Files theme. If it's a story about a ghost, they'll mention Ghostbusters. If it's a story about Bigfoot, the newspaper will mention Harry and the Hendersons. And that, no matter what else the story does, if it treats the people who've seen these paranormal entities, if they have seen them, and the newspaper or the journalist treats them right, they're already discounting them by bringing up pop culture. So I wanted these students to be able to write about paranormal topics as straight-laced as they would about a city council meeting or a car wreck, and they did a great job.
0: Well, I mean, we've seen that come out with Disclosure and UFOs and Congress. And I mean, there has been a lot of legitimacy around the UFO phenomenon. Now, do you anticipate the same thing happening around monsters and cryptids and yetis?
1: I would really hope so. One of the things that has always bothered me when it comes to UFOs, I get why a government, if they knew about it, would hold that information back. And is the information holding, or are they holding information back? I'd say, of course, all the governments in the world are. But why would they do it about a Bigfoot? Why
0: Unless
1: would they
0: they
1: do it about
0: were
1: a man bat? What
0: right,
1: is how is that going to hurt society?
0: Well, unless these things are harming people and here and have incredible technology, which that's doesn't seem to be ever reported, right? What's the most reported thing from when you've interviewed people that have reported accounts of these, eyewitness accounts of these monsters and creatures and jungle dinosaurs? What's the theme that happens?
1: Well, it's generally people will see them, and either one of three things will happen. One, the monsters may attack them. That is actually fairly rare.
0: Interesting.
1: Two, the monster will ignore them, or three, the person will run away, which I like number three.
0: Yeah.
1: This,
0: I like number one. I like the rarely attack part. Well,
1: right. That's a good one too. That is a good one too.
0: it's interesting because they don't tend to be as big of a threat, or you've never heard. I mean, I don't know. You could tell me if you've heard of anybody being abducted by a Yeti or a Bigfoot.
1: Well, there was a case. The man's last name was Wallace in Canada. I believe it was in the 1920s. He was in the wilderness and was sleeping in his sleeping bag, and all of a sudden he was lifted in the air and on some creature's shoulder and was taken away. And when he was finally put down and got out of his sleeping bag, he was with a family of Sasquatch, and he
0: Oh,
1: feeling from how they were behaving that he was picked as a mate for the juvenile daughter.
0: my goodness. We can't hear him. I want to hear more about this one when we come back. We will be back with my guest, Jason Offit. His latest book is called Chasing the World's Monsters, and we'll be back with more conversations about that when we come back. 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
10: 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As crowded as Highway 95 is now, with our road widening project, every equipment, every dump truck's coming in, all material in and out. 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
11: Yeah, that's what I'm saying. 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
1: Welcome back to Coast AM. Love that song, Adam, because it is a Saturday night. It is Labor Day weekend. I am so glad that you're with me tonight because we get to talk about those fun things that go bump in the night and sometimes during the day. But that's why you listen to Coast, because you love this paranormal conversation, anything that has to do with the fringe, the wild, the unknown, the dark, the scary, the fun. So we're going to continue this conversation when we get back with Jason Offit, and his books are including the North American Chasing American Monsters, Chasing North American Monsters, and his latest is Chasing the World's Monsters. We will be back when we come back after the break. 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
4: 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Reuters Institute says we're now one of the top news brands in the nation. 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

0: Welcome back to Coast AM. I'm Lisa Garr. My guest tonight is Jason Offit, and we're talking about his latest book, Chasing the World's Monsters. Jason, if people have been reporting sightings of Bigfoot for so long, why isn't there more evidence, science-based evidence around this particular phenomenon?
1: Yes, that is something that... That's one of the arguments against Bigfoot, which is, when it comes to the paranormal, when it comes to everything, I lean towards science first. That's why when a lot of researchers are going with the interdimensional Bigfoot or the interdimensional UFOs, I'm like, wait a second, let's let science prove that flesh and blood Bigfoot doesn't exist before we go on to something like interdimensional. And it's the same with UFOs. Let's disprove nuts and bolts craft before we jump to something else. It's a great point, and I understand it. One of these things should have been hit by a car a long time
0: right,
1: ago.
0: Right, or something more that we can see. But there are plenty of people's sightings. And is that why you did the book?
1: Well, that's one of the reasons. Because if given the footprints, and it's one of the things that Dr. Jeff Meldrum, the Bigfoot community lost a big supporter and researcher when he passed. But one of the things that convinced him that Bigfoot, there was something to Bigfoot, was the fact that the footprints, the dermal ridges and the footprints, the way the foot apparently moved when it made that footprint was you couldn't fake it. It would be almost impossible to fake.
0: So explain that. What do you mean by the way it moved?
1: Oh, well, you step. Where does the weight start? When you walk, how does the foot react to moving your weight forward on the foot?
0: Mm-hmm.
1: And that can all be told by the footprints left behind. And I got the name wrong earlier. It's Albert Ostman was the guy who got kidnapped by a Sasquatch. Wallace was the Bigfoot hoaxer back in the 1950s.
0: Okay.
1: And he had footprints that fooled a lot of people, but they were just wooden blocks, and they were easily cast off as being fake. And a lot of these other prints can't be. With the Skookum cast, which has showed where a Sasquatch had sat, the butt print, the ankle, of all the other evidence with the eyewitness accounts, which eyewitness accounts aren't, 100%, of course, but, somebody could be put in jail with that amount of evidence.
0: Right.
1: And we have that, and it's being ignored, which I get, extraordinary claims, that sort of thing. I'd hate to see one of these creatures or fellow humans. I would hate to see one of these be killed, but that's what's going to have to happen for science to say, hey, wait a second, these things are real.
0: Why haven't they been killed yet? I mean, if there have they been hunted, have people ever tried to bring one in?
1: There was a that's a great story that Art Bell had back in the 90s. A hunter from Texas, he shot and killed it, and when he went and looked at the body, it was so human-like, he just buried it and didn't say anything about it for years because he thought he was shooting a creature, a monster, and what he shot, he thought, was more human than anything else. That could be part of it.
0: Did he ever go back and dig up the remains?
1: From trying to remember this from back in the 90s when I listened to the show, but no, I don't believe he did. He did give Art a map, though. Art never got down there.
0: Well, you were telling me the story before of the man that got kidnapped by the tribe of Sasquatches, but his account was it was not, well, tell me a little bit more about it.
1: Okay, again, yeah, it's Albert Ospin. It was in the 1920s in British Columbia, sleeping in a sleeping bag, and he was all of a sudden lifted and thrown over the shoulder of a creature, and this creature walked, I don't know, it was a day or two maybe, and when he got out of his sleeping bag, he was amongst a bunch of Sasquatch, and they would not let him leave, and it was a looked like a family unit. And he finally got loose because he had a can of snuff, and the largest Sasquatch was fascinated by the snuff. So Ospin gave the Sasquatch his snuff can, and it made the Bigfoot sick, and he was able to through all the retching and fit that he threw, he was able to escape.
0: That's the story that you, I mean, yeah. That's folklore, and those stories get handed down over time. And they could be real. They could be, some of these monsters could have walked this earth, and they now could be either extinct or hiding in plain sight, basically, but hiding very well so that we really can't see them. But I do want to hear more stories about this. What was the most, of all these people, did you interview a lot of them yourself? The people that saw these monsters?
1: Well, the with all my books, I did some, but when you come when you go from the U.S. and that's a problem enough given how big it is with my first book, Chasing American Monsters, mm-hmm. and then reaching out, I had a really hard it would be a really hard time getting a hold of somebody from from Afghanistan right now. So
0: right.
1: A number of these stories, especially in the later book, I go through a lot of news reports.
0: Ah, okay. So you're gathering these stories from all over, but what stood out to you the most? I mean, was there one specific person that stood out to you the most that made a real impact on you, that you believed them, that you, there was something different about their story?
1: Well, not individually. The thing that really always stands out to me, and this comes from all my years reporting, is did this person have anything to gain? And then did they try to gain something after they released the story?
0: Right.
1: I'm going to trust those people they told me the truth, at least the truth that they saw. One of the accounts that I put a lot of faith in, a cryptozoologist and adventurer, Adam Davies, who wrote the foreword to Chasing the World's Monsters. I've got a piece in there. Very nice man, by the way. Sure. I've got a piece in there about the Orang Pindak from Sumatra, which is a small Bigfoot, and the case involved, he had an expedition that was out in the rainforest, and they split up, which, you know, Scooby-Doo tells us don't split up, but they split up and not his section. He'd been looking at this thing for a long time, but the people who split from his group actually encountered a couple of Orang Pindaks, and they were exactly as described. They were shorter, human-like, orangish fur, and they were extremely timid of the humans, and were able to scamper away. But I think the humans were probably as shocked or more than the Orang Pindaks were. But given the people and given where they were and what they were doing, that sounds pretty valid to me.
0: Mm-hmm. Yeah, I mean, there are so many stories specifically about the Bigfoot, but what about the Loch Ness? I would say that that's the next most told about being, is the Loch Ness Monster or the Bermuda Triangle, and those types of stories tend to have gained popularity because they have been told so many times.
1: Right. Well, and Loch Ness, of course, is one of those that absolutely fascinated me as a child. And I remember you know, Scholastic Book Club order form came out. I remember, I don't know how old I was, but I grabbed I grabbed the book on the Loch Ness Monster that I saw. It's the first account that was written down was in the 1700s, St. Columbo, Catholic saint, was in Scotland and found some, ran across on the shores of Loch Ness, or at the River Ness, found some locals who were, you know, in trouble. There was a one of their fellow fishermen was in the water being attacked by a monster, and through the sign of the cross and a demand from Jesus that, you know, leave this man be, and the monster swam away. And, you know, that was the, like I said, the first printed encounter with the Loch Ness Monster, but it had been seen before that, and it, of course, seen after that. A couple of troublesome things for me is, one, the surgeon's photo from 1934 turned out to be a hoax, the people thought it was for a long time, and it wasn't until the 1990s when a guy who was a boy at the time who helped with the hoax, it was his toy dinosaur and his toy submarine that they used to make the model. He admitted that it was a fake, but that cemented what a lake monster is supposed to look like. However, that doesn't account for all of the evidence since then. So many of the sightings.
0: Yes.
1: We have a dozen or more sightings a year. There have been some absolutely incredible, sonar images. There was a picture taken, I believe, in the 60s or 70s, an underwater photo that showed a large creature with what, you know, looked like a flipper from a plesiosaur.
0: Mm-hmm.
1: So the mm-hmm. problem that I have is, given right now how much attention has been on Loch Ness for decades and decades and decades, one should be more sightings because it's got to come up to breathe. Two, even though the Loch is a very large, deep lake with an opening to the ocean, there can't just be one monster. There's not just a Loch Ness monster. There's got to be a breeding population. And if there were a breeding population, you'd see little Nessies, you know, frolicking in the shallows.
0: Well, so, I mean, they've been seen in multiple different lakes, different parts of the world. They have been reported as being able to stay underwater for long periods of time and having that ability to breathe in water and air. So there's
1: Then if they die, if you know, when one dies, which one has to at some point, you know, they would probably float to the surface.
0: Though? I mean, not if they're both air and water breathing.
1: Well, that's
0: we
1: a good
0: could
1: question.
0: Hypothesize all night, right? But that's
1: right. The thing is with that interests me, you know, in doing my books. Especially the farther out that I reach, there are Nessie type monsters in China, in Sweden, in South America, in Australia, Africa, Canada. They're all over the place, and they all look the same. So it's one of those deals. Is there something to it? If, you know, just like Bigfoot, just like ghosts. I mean, ghosts have been a part of every culture's belief system since time began.
0: I wonder if we really did discover these were real, and they maybe there's a particular one that lives at a particular lake and that people can go visit it, would that being get hurt? Just like, you know, the elephant exhibit. I mean, the elephants, they people know about them, they're massive, mysterious creatures, and they get abused.
1: Right. No, of course that's what's going to happen. When I was a kid, we had an amusement park. It's still there called Worlds of Fun in Kansas City. And one of my favorite things as a young child was going to watch the dolphin show. They had bottlenose dolphins, and they were just majestic creatures. And then by the time I was a teenager, I'm like, this is just sad. They're kept in the small tank.
0: Right.
1: You know, they're used to the ocean. Oh, it's just awful. So would that happen to Nessie? Would that happen to Sasquatch?
0: What do you
1: He'd be
0: think?
1: Put in a zoo.
0: Yes. Oh, well, I mean, you could put them in a zoo, but would no.
1: Yeah, I don't know. One thing, you know, about Nessie, I'd really love to find out that there is a Nessie, and maybe we, you know, put them on the endangered species list enough that they populate enough and get off the endangered species list that they might be on a menu somewhere. I want to know what they taste like.
0: Oh, no.
1: Yeah.
0: No, not at all. What about them being UAPs or any type of interdimensional being? Do you think that they could be?
1: Now, when it comes to interdimensional, as I said before, that is, for me, the last place I'm going to go until we scratch off every terrestrial reason off of the list. I'm not discounting it. I'm just wanting to take care of, is it a flesh and blood animal first?
0: Right.
1: Okay, and that's with all aspects of the paranormal.
0: It could be, though. I mean, I think that if you were to look at something like this that is outer worldly, and if it maybe has a connection with UFOs or UAPs, wouldn't that make sense? Because it's the same behavior patterns.
1: It really would. It really would. I really am intrigued by, and he's not the first nor last to have ever talked about this, John Keel, the famous journalist who started writing about the paranormal and anything weird, the guy who wrote the Mothman Prophecies, he had an idea that there were window areas where in certain places at certain times the barrier between the worlds is just thin and they things will step through. And you know, that's what he said about Mothman. Mothman was here and then he was gone. Well, maybe there was a window area that he stepped through and then he went back home. Again, I'm not dismissing this stuff by any means. It might very well be, you know, the answer we need for all of these, you know, paranormal phenomenon.
0: Maybe it is, though, portals that open. I mean, where there's planetary alignments that make entry points easier or the veil thinner in order for these types of things to inhabit our areas. I mean,
1: right. Yes. What the one thing that, you know, we are not as smart. Human beings aren't as smart as we think we are. There is so much to just this planet, not the universe, but just this planet that we don't have a clue about.
0: Yes, you are so right. And we are going to come back and find out more. And I want to hear about your ghost stories and your big animal and monster stories. Please give us a call. Coast to Coast, we'll add the phone numbers here at the beginning of the hour. We will be right back. You're listening to Coast to Coast AM.

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6: News this hour from Town Hall. I'm Ron Taylor. President Trump will appear at both nights of the Republicans' midterm convention in Dallas coming up September 9th and 10th. The President and Vice President, J.D. Vance, will headline the two nights, with Vance speaking Wednesday night and President Trump on Thursday. The event is aimed at promoting the party's candidates and the Trump administration's agenda. Mr. Trump is set to appear both nights in what the RNC billed as a primetime showcase for President Trump's success, candidates, and causes that have propelled the 2026 midterms to unprecedented focus. Zach Kraft, spokesman for the RNC Dallas GOP 2026 midterm convention, tells the Salem Radio Network this historic convention will showcase the president's accomplishments.
7: This midterm convention is a reminder to the American people of what is at stake on the ballot in November. You know, this is many 2 years ago, the American people voted overwhelmingly for President Trump to secure the border, to tackle Biden inflation, and he has done that. He has secured the border. There's no longer millions of illegal immigrants pouring in here from countries all over the world. You know, he delivered the largest tax cut in history.
6: The event is held September 9th and 10th at the American Airlines Center in Dallas. Republicans say a recent House vote on Israel and college funding highlights Democratic divisions ahead of the midterms. More from correspondent Richard Boyd.
8: The House passed a bill barring federal funding for colleges that join certain commercial boycotts of Israel. Republicans say it protects Jewish students and preserves study opportunities in Israel. Most Democrats opposed the measure, citing First Amendment concerns. GOP leaders say the vote draws a clear contrast with President Trump's support for Israel and efforts to confront campus anti-Semitism. Richard Boyd reporting.
6: Iran says it struck an unmanned U.S. vessel trying to enter the Strait of Hormuz, the latest in the new flare-up of fighting. More news at townhall.com.
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3: From the KTOX Route 66 Broadband Weather Center, I'm Vanessa Summers. Here in Needles, it's 86 degrees and mostly cloudy, with the overnight low near 81. Sunday looks mostly sunny, warming to near 101. Up in Bullhead City, it's 87 with a slight chance of showers overnight. 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
1: That is such a beautiful song by our Dolly Parton. Such an iconic storyteller through her song. I just heard recently that they're naming 9 September 25, which is 925, Dolly Parton Day, because that was her famous song, 9 to 5, and movie. And so, thank you for playing that, Adam. All right, well, we are continuing after the break with our guest, Jason Offit. We're going to be asking you for your questions, not questions, but stories. I want to hear your stories. Have you seen one of these cryptids or monsters or Nessie anywhere? Have you stories or experiences, questions for Jason when you will come back? So please give us a call. You heard the numbers, and we will be back with Coast to Coast AM right after the break.

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2: 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Reuters Institute says we're now one of the top news brands in the nation. 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

0: Welcome back to Coast AM. I am Lisa Garr. We just passed 11:11:11 here, which I love. I do love our topic tonight, Jason Offit. He's talking about the world's monsters, and in his book, the most latest one, he's done the American monsters and North American monsters. This one, he examines creatures and jungle dinosaurs and giant birds drawn from cultures worldwide. And I asked before the break, has anyone ever seen one of these creatures? Have you ever had an experience with them? And we're going to take your calls. And I have just a question before we go to our callers, Jason. Do you feel that if we did have this sighting of one of these caught into a photo, how would it change what you do or the way people think about these types of creatures? Would they call them monsters anymore?
1: Well, photos. This is where I have a real problem. Anything can be done with images nowadays. You used to be you could. It was pretty easy to tell if something was fake. Wait a second, that's not a UFO. That's a hubcap somebody threw in the air and took a picture of. But nowadays, especially with the influx of AI, any photos or videos are getting so hard to determine what's real or not. I just have a problem. If it's a live broadcast of a Bigfoot crossing the road and something real is happening that I can put it next to, that's a different story. A picture is not going to do it for me. I like I said before, we need a body.
0: At this point, yeah, I understand. All right, let's go to some of our callers here. Greg in Remsen, New York. Hey, Greg, do you have a story or a question for Jason?
2: I got a question for Jason.
0: Okay.
2: This is about a creature, and the ancient Alaskan people talked of it, supposedly. It's called a Kushika, Kushiga, and it's supposed to be half man, a half land otter. And the ancients said that when this creature was around, their people would disappear because of it. And I don't know much about it, and I never researched it, but if you know anything about it, Jason, is it half man? Which part is half man? And is this real old fashioned lore?
1: I'm not entirely sure. I do remember in my second monster book, Chasing North American Monsters, I wrote of an Inuit story from Alaska about a creature that could appear as an attractive human and attract people toward the water, where it would turn into an otter. It was kind of a were otter. And it would drown them. And it was such an interesting story that back when Charlie Sheen was going through his tiger blood phase, he actually took people up there to go look for it. They didn't find it, but it's a it's a story from Alaska that I don't know which half is which.
0: Well, I mean, that's a great question, but you've heard of these, and you have some type of story for every single one of these, which makes sense. You've mentioned some of the monsters that could supposedly be extinct animals. Could you tell us? You mentioned something about the bear, right?
1: Right. It was a Himalayan. I believe it was a Himalayan brown bear short-faced brown bear, maybe, that was that had been declared extinct, and they found what they thought was DNA fur, and it turned out to be this bear, and it's not extinct anymore. And that's one of the things that I think is going to be found, hopefully, fingers crossed, around the world. I hope they're... See, we don't know, like I said, we don't know as much as we think. About an average of 18,000 new species of animal are found every single year. A lot of them are, maybe birds or insects or fish. But we have mammals, we have some big animals that are found. In 1977 is when the megamouth shark was rediscovered. And that's like
0: Ooh.
1: 18, 20 feet long. That's
0: Yeah.
1: not a small
0: Oh my
1: creature.
0: God.
1: So I think maybe like the thylacine. There have been so many reports of the Tasmanian tiger over the years that has been declared extinct for decades that it's going to show up again, I have a feeling.
0: Yeah. We've got a caller here west of the Rockies, Aishas from Maui. How's it going out there in Maui?
3: Oh, hey. Oh, we're just waiting for the storm to hit.
0: Yes, is it pretty quiet or is it pretty stormy?
3: Well, I'm on Maui, so I think it's going to hit south of us, but anyways, or west of us. But anyways,
0: Yes.
3: yeah. No, it never hits the storms, and it really never hit Maui for some reason. Anyways,
0: Well, good.
3: I grew up in upstate New York. Actually, it's kind of funny because it's Lake Ontario, which I guess is now Lake America. But anyways, I went around a corner, and I almost ran over this thing. It was like 20 feet tall. It was real tall and skinny. And everything
0: 20
3: I
0: feet
3: listened to was
0: tall.
3: described it as a Wendigo. I don't know if they're from that part of the country or not, because I think they're from like Michigan area.
0: Wait, first of all, how can you almost run over something 20 feet tall?
3: Well, I came around a blind corner going home,
0: Almost hit it.
3: almost, and it was in the middle of the road. It skirted out of the way, and then I go, "What the heck was that?" I stop and pull over, and this thing was like 20 feet high. It was like tall and spindly, and had like. I don't know, it was like a grayish white color, real tall and spindly, nothing like I ever seen before. Well, when I stopped to pull over and look back, it was gone. But it
0: Wow.
3: was right near a small body of water, real, real small body of water, like a pond, near Lake of America. Lake America.
0: Right,
3: Actually
0: right.
3: Lake Ontario. I didn't think they were seen in this part of that part of the country.
0: Have you heard of a Wendigo, Jason?
1: Right, a Wendigo is it's what supposedly happens when someone becomes a cannibal. It is their doom to transform into a large, ravenous beast who must feast on human flesh, and that's just its punishment for its sin. And it's a Northern U.S., but mostly Southern Canadian thing, and yeah, 20 feet is a lot. I don't take, I was driving in central Missouri a number of years ago, and I popped a hill, popped over a hill, and there was a llama standing in the middle of the road. So not a lot surprises me when you're driving.
0: It was just a llama, as far
1: Yeah,
0: as
1: just
0: you
1: a
0: could tell,
1: llama.
0: just a wild llama. Well, I wanted to ask you really quickly about the Mothman. We talked about it a little bit before the break. What does the Mothman reportedly look like?
1: It is a 6 to 7 foot tall. It's been, generally seen at night, so it's described as black. But it has red glowing eyes, wings. It's human-like, and it can fly at incredibly fast speeds. It's been seen not just in Point Pleasant during the, at the time of the collapse of the Silver Bridge back in, I think, what, 67, but it's been seen around a lot of other disasters as well. And it's been seen quite a bit over the last 10 years in Chicago. And there haven't been any big disasters other than, the White Sox, but I don't know why it's been seen there, but
0: That seems
1: yeah,
0: to be. Do you have a
1: that's what
0: picture
1: it
0: of
1: looks like.
0: Mothman in the book? Character?
1: I think maybe in my first book there may be a picture.
0: Okay. And it's just like it's a Yeti, right?
1: Oh no, it is a humanoid creature
0: Okay.
1: that, I mean, it's not all covered with hair, and a lot of detail hasn't been seen because, like I said, mainly it's at night. But it is a winged humanoid with glowing red eyes, and it can fly up to 60, 70 miles an hour.
0: Ooh.
1: It's followed cars before.
0: Not something you would want to see flying above you.
1: No, the one winged thing that is Bigfoot-like is in Washington State. It's called Bat Squatch.
0: Ooh.
1: It's looks like a typical Sasquatch, except for it's purple and it has wings.
0: Purple. Wow. And how many people have had accounts of this?
1: Oh, probably a half dozen, maybe. It's you know, not like it's a wingless cousin. It's only had a few.
0: Okay, so it's been seen by several, maybe six people, but purple.
1: Right, it's been they've you know, motorists out in the wilderness, the mountainous areas, they'll, you know, pop over a hill, like just like your our caller said, mm-hmm. and just like I did with the llama, and there's this beast standing in the road, and it looks like a Sasquatch until it unfurls its wings and takes off into the sky.
0: My goodness, yes. That would be incredibly terrifying. But people, it happens to people all the time, and they at least want to run away, these beasts. They want to go the opposite direction. All right, let's go to Sherry in Fredericksburg, Texas. Sherry, do you have a question or a comment for Jason Offit?
4: Yes, thank you, Lisa. Yeah, Jason, I have a question regarding Bigfoot. I remember something about, if you want to win their confidence, give them some fish that you've caught. They value fish, and I would guess it's probably because, if this is true, because they're not easy to catch for a Bigfoot, maybe because they're awfully heavy for damp ground. You know, is there anything to that?
1: I'm not sure about the fish, because I mean, grizzly bears. You know, fish, they feed on fish, and they are huge animals as well. There have been a lot of stories that I've heard about people feeding Bigfoot, not just fish. Even though Bigfoot stories about fishermen tend to be about the Bigfoot stealing their fish, but you know, just feeding, you know, giving it fruit or any sort of type snack, and it will bring you a present. So yeah, that's, I mean, these things, and I'm going to say if they exist, even though in my head I think they do, mm-hmm. that is a human-like behavior. And
0: you mean having a trade,
1: right?
0: Well, I mean, that's based on how, I mean, we formed our entire nations on trade, so it's a behavior that keeps things moving forward. It just doesn't have to be specifically human.
1: Well, right. You give me this, I give you that, and you give me more of that.
0: Mm-hmm. Right. Or I threaten you. Yes. Yeah. Right. Well, I think that's fascinating. And also, you know, to know how to barter maybe with these beings so that you can have more level of communication would be fascinating. Let's talk to Hector in Tucson, Arizona. Hey, Hector, do you have a story for Jason or a question?
5: Okay, so I was in Payson, Arizona, which is, Prescott, Arizona, which is halfway between Phoenix, Arizona and Flagstaff. And I lived up there, and it was a winter night. It was in November, and my buddy and I went for a drive, and it was snowing, and like all the roads and back roads were all snowed out, and you could tell there was no cars there. And we had pulled over, and we were listening to music, and we were like, yeah, ow, and we did these cat calls, kind of like. And then there's a cliffside, it's a major cliffside, like it's a beautiful sunset cliff, and underneath us something goes chop, and it mocked us, but it was so heavy. This is a very big animal. And it wasn't an owl, it wasn't a bear, it wasn't a mountain lion.
0: Did it sound human?
5: No, absolutely not human. This huge, and we were in shock, and we didn't speak for about 2 miles. My buddy got in his car, we went in reverse, and we were, it was so cold, and it was snowy, and this thing yelled back at us. It was amazing.
0: Wow.
5: It was not a human.
0: It must have been super loud.
5: I would imagine this thing was bigger than a bear. It had deep, deep chest, and it goes, and it yelled at us. We were in shock, and that's in Arizona. And there's a lot of stories here in Arizona about Sasquatch.
0: So you and your friend both heard this?
5: We both heard it. We were both in shock. We were both speechless, and we did not talk for about 3 miles. We were trying to process what had just happened.
0: Uh-huh.
5: And It was all snow. There was no reason for anybody to be back there. It was about 2:30 in the morning. And like we said, ciao. We both saluted. And then all of a sudden, this animal, this big chested thing from beneath us, screamed back at us very deep.
0: Do you feel it wanted anything from you?
5: No, I feel like we were, like, we kind of surprised it because we had shown up in the middle of nowhere and it must have been doing whatever it was doing. And we just happened to show up in its territory and we were saluting and this beast just went and it yelled right back at us and it was huge.
0: Wow.
5: In
0: well,
5: Arizona, there's not animals like that.
0: No, I mean, especially what, and so it didn't hang around it or you didn't hang around.
5: No, we were in shock. We stopped, we froze, we walked back to the car and we were so slow to walk because we were in the snow. And it was black ice and everything. We were like, no way. Like, what in the world? Because there's nobody out there. We were about 12 miles from any cabin.
0: That's terrifying. I mean, were you scared?
5: We were terrified. We were in shock. We didn't speak. And every time we tell that story, we're like, dude, do you remember that time?
0: Yeah.
5: And we just kind of stop and then we reflect and then we don't even talk about it because it just isn't real.
0: Yeah, that is a great story. Thank you so much for sharing. And I know there's probably a lot more people like you out there that have had experiences like this. And for you having this experience with this Sasquatch, have you ever had any other experiences like that, like UFOs or Fringe, anything else?
5: Absolutely. I'm so glad you asked. I was kind of torn between this other story. So I lived in Page, Arizona, which is on Lake Powell. And I worked at a restaurant. I have the kids right now. So I worked at a restaurant, and it was Thursday night football. It was late, and, like, my girlfriend picked me up. And so I lived on the Lachie Reservation, which is just down the hill from Page, Arizona. And my girlfriend and I were just driving. There was no big deal. She was driving. We were relaxing, holding hands. And we saw this guy that ran across the street. There's one post lamp at Lachie, Arizona, which is right at,
0: the street. We have 30 seconds.
5: Okay. Anyway, this man had dreadlocks and he had no clothes on and he ran across the street and he jumped inside of a hill and jumped over the fence and he was not human and he must have been a shapeshifter and that was in Page, Arizona.
0: I believe you, my friend. Well, thanks for sharing. And I know anyone who's had these experiences, I'd love to hear from you. Give us a call. After the break, we will talk with you and be back with my guest, Jason Offit, after the break. You're listening to Coast to Coast AM.

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1: Welcome back to Coast AM. I am Lisa Garr. Hey, if you love listening to George Norrie's show on the Gaia Network Beyond Belief, you can hop over to my show as well called Inspirations. 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Catherine Woodward Thomas, who is the late, great Catherine Woodward Thomas, created Conscious Uncoupling. We did a great interview with her on there, and that's up there as long, along with many different scientists and really great, great shows that people have listened to for a long time and love. 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All right, we're going to be back with my guest, Jason Offit, when we come back. World's Monsters, Chasing the World's Monsters is the name of his latest book. And I'm Lisa Garr. We'll be right back.
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0: Welcome back to Coast AM. I'm Lisa Garr, and my guest is Jason Offit. He is the author of the latest book, which is Chasing the World's Monsters. Before that, Chasing American Monsters and North American Monsters. Jason, I haven't asked you about the devil pig in New Guinea. Do you have any stories about that particular monster?
1: Well, the devil pig was seen by an explorer from England, and it is a pig-like monster with sort of, it's the description, tapir, I might be mispronouncing this South American monster wrong, but it's got, it looks pig-like, and it's got a little bit of a trunk, and it was known by the natives, which is one of the things that absolutely drives me crazy about the Western world from history, as long as we've been around, is the fact that we ignore what the locals say. I mean, these people have lived around these creatures,
0: right? The folklore, the stories, yes,
1: right, exactly, and we ignore them. And this was one of them. The devil pig is also called Monckton's Gazeka. It's a the guy was in Papua New Guinea. He was a British man. He was in Papua New Guinea and heard what was like. It's a herbivorous pig like animal. It's got a short trunk and it looked like a tapir. And he journeyed there, and on the top of Mount Albert Edward, he found the devil pig. He encountered it. They didn't capture one. They didn't shoot one, or they encountered it. They didn't capture. They didn't shoot it. But he came back with stories of it, and everybody made fun of him. They called it Monckton because that was the name of Captain Charles A. W. Monckton. Gazeka. Gazeka was a 1905, a popular 1905 play, The Little Micus in England. And it was the Gazeka was the name for an unknown beast discovered by a drunken explorer. And nobody ever gave him any credit whatsoever, even though this 5 to 6 foot long, nearly 4 foot tall, you know, pig slash elephant, type creature with a horse's tail, had been seen for centuries by the locals.
0: Wow. Yes. And that's folklore for you. I mean, that's great. That's stories that are handed down. A lot of great stories coming into our lines here. Let's go to our Alberta, Canada. Tim Alberta, do you have a story to share with Jason?
2: Hey, Jason. Lisa, great voice. Boy, I sure like listening to you. Mm-hmm. I'm in Alberta now, but I was born and raised in Vancouver Island, and I had an encounter with my native buddy. We used to hang around the reserve quite a bit, the rivers and stuff, but we had an encounter there. It'd be early 60s. That's the first time I saw Sasquatch. He told me the name, and I had to keep asking what the name was because it was just hard to pronounce, but that's what it was. Sasquatch became Bigfoot. I said to him, hey, how come you people haven't, you know, the natives haven't told us about this? Like, he said, oh, you'd shoot them all like you did the mountain lions in Vancouver Island, which, you know, he wasn't wrong about that. But moving forward, logging. Our crew were night logging, and when we got up to the setting and got everything running and turned the lights on, there's a Sasquatch Bigfoot right in the middle of the logging show where we actually pulled the logs out of the hill slope, and he went running.
0: Oh, and you saw him, like your whole crew saw this?
2: My whole crew, there was five of us that actually saw him. And he bolted and he did that, the wooden horse in the gym where you put your two hands down and you flip your legs over the wooden horse, bolting or something. Mm-hmm. Yeah, that's what he did over the logs. These are big logs. This is like first growth on Vancouver Island. This would be in the early 1970s.
0: Mm-hmm.
2: And he went running. And we saw another one cross a road. It was a real wet November evening. We're heading down, and it was just getting dark. And he crossed the road in front of the Crummy. That's a logging bus that carries all the crew members. And Mount Sicker. Go to YouTube, Mount Sicker Sasquatch or Mount Sicker Bigfoot.
0: Mm-hmm.
2: We saw one up there, this kid, this young man, I can't remember his name, but he's got a video up there from, I don't know, about 5 years ago. And he saw one in this clearing, this a logged off clearing. And there's a girl missing from last October, Comox Lake, Vancouver Island. There's a base close there, Comox Air Force Base. She's missing way up Comox Lake, Ashley Bosma. And she was missing in October. She was hiking and camping up at the lake, and she's still missing. And boy, I just, you know, I've read about it, and I just, you know, you get a feeling of that about that. I flew ultralights all around that area when I was posted there in the 1980s, ultralight airplanes, those rickety things. And I've been around that area, and, you know, her missing just gives me the creeps, and it could be tied into this.
0: Right.
2: Ashley Bosma.
0: Well, I mean, you have definitely a lot of great stories there, and it seems you spend a lot of time in, you know, logging in forestry. And if a whole entire crew saw this Bigfoot, did they ever say anything afterwards, or did you have anybody else that's, you know, spoke about it since then?
2: Yeah, we sure, but it's, you know, really commonplace because it happens quite often on Vancouver Island. There's sightings, especially now with phones and that, you think it'd be actually more videos, but it's scary. It's scary when this happens. And, you know, the time, the moment, you just, you know, maybe you don't have your phone with you or whatever, but Vancouver Island is a hotbed for this stuff. And it's amazing that more people or investigators haven't gone there to do more research. I mean, my whole family's come across these things at some time in the last 70 years.
0: Wow.
2: So I'm not the only one, that's for sure.
0: Good to know. All right. Well, thanks for your call, Tim. Appreciate it. Let's see. Do you have any comments about those, Jason, about people that have seen them in Vancouver Island in that particular
1: area? Well, he's absolutely correct. Vancouver Island's a hotspot of Bigfoot encounters, and you know, why more people aren't investigating it there? I totally agree with him.
0: Mm-hmm.
1: There should be. Bigfoot has been seen in every state in the U.S., every territory and province in Canada, every state in Mexico, but there are some places that are hotspots, and that's one. And you know, if science would and I don't mean to bash on science, because like I said earlier, I love science, but if they would get off their duff and focus on this. You know, this phenomenon, you know, go to Vancouver Island, go to East Texas, go.
0: Bring a camera, for God's sake, because we can't.
1: Well,
0: no,
1: take
0: photos
1: a camera.
0: Of these people. Take night vision camera. All right, let's go to, actually, speaking of Vancouver, Brian from Kent, Washington. Hi, Brian. Do you have a particular story to share with us in Vancouver?
3: You're talking about the Albert Osman case where he was kidnapped by the creature.
1: Right.
3: That wasn't a Sasquatch, probably. That was a Tracon, which is a different creature. They're malevolent. They're evil. And he's lucky he got out when he did, because they would have put him on the menu and eaten him if they used him for what he wanted, what they want out of him. Most people have never heard of them, including Bigfoot researchers, but...
0: Have you ever heard of that?
1: Hey, including me. What is this called again?
3: It's called a Tracon. 6 to 8 feet tall, with very ugly face, very sinister looking. And
0: have you seen this beast?
3: No, but Dr. Matthew Johnson has, who's written several books on it, and I know him. Most people have not heard of this creature, but it's out there, and it's far back in the woods, because it took it on the chin, the Native Americans and also the Vikings at an early age, and they went back in the woods farther, so you don't see them very often. But the Sasquatches hate them. They just despise them, want nothing to do with them. But that's probably what happened to Osman, and possibly down Ape Canyon when those miners had the battle of Fred Beck. That might have been Tracons as well.
0: Hmm. Interesting. I get that the Sasquatch are not malevolent beings. From the stories that we've heard, they seem to be pretty just scared of humans as well. So it's a very, it's interesting that you explained a group there that is. Well, thank you for calling. Appreciate that. Let's go to Earl in Minnesota. Earl, do you have a comment or question for Jason Offit?
4: Oh, I've got three witnessed occasions. One's the Bigfoot, the other the Thunderbird, and the other's the Bat Creature. I live in Minnesota, and one night on the way home, we saw this Bat Creature flying over a field, right, keeping time with us, going down the road 55 miles an hour. He's about 100 yards, not even that, away from us, and he was flying about 30 feet above the cornfields where these deer are always out there. We got a huge deer population, and I looked at my wife. I said, "You see that?" And she goes, "Yeah." I said, "What is it?" I don't know. It looks like that Bat Creature that they were talking about down in Chicago up on top of the building to me.
0: Was it large? Was it large?
4: Yeah, it was huge. It was at least 12 feet, 15 feet in length. Flying, the wingspan had to be over 20 feet wide. He was huge, but he could have picked up a deer and took off a small deer with it in the air, probably. But
0: you and your wife both saw this?
4: Did I what?
0: You and your wife both saw this?
4: Yes, we both saw that. And then we both saw on that same road in the daytime, about probably 12 years ago, probably 15 years ago, we were coming back from town, and there's something in the middle of the road way up ahead, and it's a long straightaway, cornfields on both sides. And I was, well, there was a coon there earlier, and then we got closer. Here, there's two big bald eagles, and I thought there's a bigger bird that the two big bald eagles were fighting over this big boar coon that probably weighed 50 pounds, and the eagles were getting their butts kicked. And this bird, he didn't have to fight them too much. He grabbed the coon and took off with it in the air, and it didn't even take him 100 yards with the wingspan he had to leave the eagles behind, and the dust was carrying that coon at the same time.
0: Raccoon?
4: That was amazing. My wife was with me that day, and she was like, "What the hell is that?" I don't know. We're getting closer. We're going to find out real quick. It's in the middle of the road, you know?
0: And wow. What experience.
4: That was the middle of the day.
0: That is the middle of the day. So what an experience. You've seen these several different times. I mean, it does have to do with the areas you're in. It's not populated cities. Maybe that's just the point. But you really had a couple of witnesses there. Have you ever heard of this, Jason?
1: The Thunderbird sightings. They've been all over North America. There have been cases. There was one in Pennsylvania back in the 1800s where a huge bird picked up a 12-year-old kid in the yard. If it wasn't his mom running after him screaming, and the thing dropped him, and you know, he probably would have been taken away. The description of these Thunderbirds, which were across the country in Native American lore, match the Territorn, which was the largest bird in North America during the Pleistocene era, during the Ice Age. It was basically a condor on steroids. These things had a wingspan of, an airplane.
0: Wow.
1: A turboprop airplane. And they have been seen into modern days. So can something from that era has still survived? We kind of talked about this earlier. There are so many places that they could have a breeding population that we'd never know about. So why not?
0: Right. We would, yeah. And we would not know, because it's definitely something that's kept quiet, secret, out of the way of, it's hard to believe that there's anywhere left on this here earth that isn't been touched by humans, but they stay in maybe very extreme areas that humans can't get to very easily, so they could stay out of the way. It is something that there is a lot to explore here. And let me take one more caller. Our friend Scott here from Utah. Do you think you saw a Sasquatch?
5: I think it was a Jersey Devil, based upon what I've described to others who were more familiar with it.
0: Okay, what does it look like?
5: Well, you know, I was riding down the road on my motorcycle through cornfields. I was on the Ohio-Pennsylvania border there, and right at dusk. And so it was kind of hard to see, but it looked like a coyote in the middle of the road, like a dog just sitting upright. And so I slowed down because I wasn't sure which way it was going to go. And I didn't want to run it over, of course. And then the thing just flew straight up into the air. I'm not even kidding. And the one direction I didn't expect it to go was straight up in the air. Of course, it flew straight up in the air, and it surprised the heck out of me. And I don't know what else to say. I told that story. I didn't know what it was. And since then, you know, I told the story, and people think it was the Jersey Devil. I've seen some images, some renderings and such, and it was very, very similar. I'm not sure, but it was definitely very, very wild.
0: Well, I believe you. I believe you. Wow. Thank you so much for sharing, and appreciate your enthusiasm. So, Jason, what do you do next? How do you take these accounts and these great stories and give them a forum, give them a place for people to express, just like our friend there just did?
1: Yeah, well, I mean, that's what I've tried to do to do with the books, and I'm always open. I've expressed this in my books and on my website that anytime somebody wants to contact me with a story, I would absolutely love to hear it, because I know if you see something that you're not quite sure about, it's personal to you, and you want to get it out to make sure that, hey, I'm not seeing things that aren't there. Other right. people have seen them as well. So yeah, if anybody out there has got any sort of stories whatsoever, I'm on a lot of the social medias. I've got a website, jasonoffit.com, and please get a hold of me.
0: Excellent. Well, thank you so much for being my guest tonight. Appreciate it. And the website is exactly his name, jasonoffit.com. And you can also check it out at the Coast to Coast AM website. And you can link to his website right from there. All right, when we come back, ghost stories. We get to have a lot of those. Get ready for those ghost stories. And I want to hear from you again as well after this next break and into the next hour with our next guest, which is J. Allen Danilek. We will be right back. You're listening to Coast to Coast AM.

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5: Breaking news this hour from townhall.com. I'm Michael Herrick. Iran claims it struck an unmanned U.S. vessel trying to enter the Strait of Hormuz today. The latest salvo in a new flare-up of fighting between the two countries. The U.S. has not immediately confirmed the purported attack. President Trump marking National Preparedness Month with a call for Americans to take practical steps now before disaster strikes.
6: President Trump says preparedness is America's first line of defense against natural and man-made threats. In a new National Preparedness Month message, the president urges families to know local risks, make emergency plans, keep essential supplies, follow trusted alerts, and protect their homes and property. Mr. Trump says his administration's America First Resilience Strategy emphasizes stronger infrastructure, secure supply chains, and greater state and local readiness so Washington can focus on the biggest national emergencies. Richard Boyd reporting.
5: Here's a look at the week ahead on Wall Street.
7: Reports on inflation are once again taking center stage for markets this week. The government puts out its latest report on inflation and wholesale prices on Thursday. That's the Producer Price Index, or the PPI. Those are prices that businesses pay for goods they stock their shelves with. On Friday, an even more closely watched report comes out. That's the Consumer Price Index, or CPI, which tracks the prices that households pay. The big question for markets will inflation be hot enough to push the Fed to raise its benchmark interest rate? The Fed winds up its latest policy meeting later this month. Seth Sutel, New York.
5: Rescuers in Nepal have pulled a Chinese man and a woman in separate operations 10 days after devastating floods hit the country. The man was rescued from a hydropower tunnel, bringing the total to 3 workers pulled from the hydropower project. Floods have killed thousands. This is SRN News.
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2: From the KTOX Route 66 Broadband Weather Center, I'm Vanessa Summers. Here in Needles, it's 86 degrees and mostly cloudy, with the overnight low near 81. Sunday looks mostly sunny, warming to near 101. Up in Bullhead City, it's 87 with a slight chance of showers overnight. KTOX 1340 and 92.9 has news and weather at the top of every hour.

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1: Welcome back to Coast AM. We have to, on every show that I host, Adam has got to play a Boston song because it is my all-time favorite rock and roll band in history. And so we get to, real music. Guess what we're going to talk about next? We're going to be talking about ghosts. And I love J. Allen Danilek's perspective. He says, the concept of and the belief in ghosts has transcended every culture, every tradition, leading one to suspect that there actually might be an underlying fact behind the mythology. There is a reason it has existed and crossed cultures and time and traditions, because possibly ghosts exist. And this book is called Ghosts Explained, an objective look at the paranormal. J. Allen Danilek is my guest, and we're going to talk more about this phenomenon of why hauntings and the psychology of ghosts and these non-interactive and some interactive manifestations have existed for so long across so many cultures across time. We will be right back. 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

0: Welcome back to Coast AM. I'm Lisa Garr and having a great time here tonight. We get to talk with J. Allen Danilek. And I love the fact that he's got this question that he's posed is, why do we have ghosts that have been spoken about through so many cultures, through so many religions, so through time, traditions? And do they really exist? Because they have been in the narrative for so long. And what are ghosts? What sort of people are ghosts? So welcome to the show, J. Allen Danilek. Jeff is his name. And we'd be glad to ask you that question. Welcome to the show.
1: Well, thanks, Lisa. I appreciate being here.
0: Absolutely. Absolutely. So what do you see or define as a ghost? I mean, there's so many different apparitions. What do you think?
1: Yeah, a lot of people kind of lump it all together. Every sort of paranormal entity is a ghost. But in my book, I define a ghost as a human personality that is basically stuck in the physical realm. You can't move on from there. So a ghost is always a once human being.
0: Stuck, you say. Are they? Do you think it's a choice, or do they want to move on?
1: Well, it depends on what their motivation. Some of them are stuck. I think that they're either afraid to move on. They may fear punishment. Some of them are. They have a mission, so they. Some of it might be voluntary. A lot of it is short term. Like they might only be here for one or two visitations, and then they're gone. Others can stay around for decades.
0: So there's the attachment, right?
1: Yeah, a variety of reasons that people might choose to stay behind. Another important thing that keeps people behind is that once they pass, sometimes they want to go to a place where they feel comfortable in life. So if it's a bar or a pub or the stage or wherever it was that they had their greatest moments, that's kind of where they're gravitating to, at least for a time being.
0: Or a home or things like that.
1: Exactly.
0: So tell me a little bit about your background. Have you personally ever had experiences with ghosts? What made you become interested in them?
1: Well, I was kind of a strange kid when I grew up. I was always into ghosts and flying saucers and Bigfoot and all that kind of stuff. And I just have always been fascinated by it. And as I got older and was starting to write, I thought, well, this is kind of a natural thing to write about, stuff that I was interested in all my life. So I just did the research, hung out with ghost hunters, people like that, and kind of got an idea how they do this. So that's been really interesting. As far as seeing a ghost personally, unfortunately, I haven't. It seems like it's not always that the believing is seeing, as skeptics point out. I believe in them. I just don't see them.
0: You mean even with your travels with ghost hunters, you've never seen or experienced evidence of a ghost?
1: Well, you'd be surprised that most ghost hunts don't produce very much. I mean, you can spend many, many hours in a dark hotel room or something and never have any experiences at all. Or you can just be going about your business and all of a sudden run right into one. So there's really, ghosts are notoriously uncooperative about showing up when they're supposed to. And you can hang out with ghost hunting groups, talk to them, and they might have a couple of things that happened over the last year or two, but it's few and far between.
0: What does a ghost hunter do? I mean, for example, do they have equipment? Do they look for certain things? How do they prompt or elicit a ghost?
1: Well, they have a wide range of equipment. I talk about it in my book about how different cameras, video cameras, audio recorders, different sensors work. It's become very sophisticated, actually. They have a lot of technology they use now. But basically, the way they work is they get reports from somebody that they think their home or their business is haunted. And then they set up a time to come by and they explore the place. They try to find, if they're a good ghost hunting group, they try to find more rational explanations for different noises and things that they're experiencing. But if they become convinced that it's possibly paranormal activity going on, then they start setting up cameras and sensors They may, it depends on how big the team is, obviously. If there's only a couple of them, it's more difficult to cover the whole house. But a lot of teams usually have at least a good half a dozen people. And so they'd be able to cover larger areas. And they basically just go from, they just kind of go with their senses. If they feel that there's an energy in a particular room, or maybe it's unusually cold, they might go in there and do some audio questioning, or just set up cameras, maybe do some infrared photography, see if they catch anything. There's even been cases of people, if they think they're in the presence of a ghost, they'll actually ask the ghost if they will pose for them. And once in a blue moon, they get a response.
0: Right, so
1: So,
0: they speak to
1: we're
0: them.
1: out.
0: Well, is there
1: Absolutely.
0: a difference between a ghost or an angel or a crossed over loved one, spirit guide, spirit animal? Do you have any way of defining these?
1: Right. An angel or a spirit guide, these are other interdimensional beings that exist outside of our physical world. They're not necessarily human. In fact, angels have never been human. Many spirit guides have never been human, although some have been. But for the most part, ghosts are just a very separate category from these other spiritual beings. That also goes for what we call demons as well, the darker elements on the other side. So, yeah, a ghost is a very separate entity. And in fact, these other entities often are trying to assist ghosts in making the transition.
0: So there's guides that help these souls, so to speak, that no longer have a body, but they're trying to make touch or communicate with what they left behind.
1: A lot of times it does seem that they are really working with some of these entities to try to get them to move on, especially with people who died very suddenly and or with children or somebody like that aren't really sure what's going on. Some ghosts, I think, are just very resistant, however, very obstinate, and it can take a long time for them to make that transition. It can be decades sometimes.
0: How do you get them to leave?
1: Well, sometimes you can change the environment so dramatically that they no longer feel comfortable there. So, if you move into a home that was the former owner passed and they're still haunting it, and you start moving everything around, taking out walls, repainting it, or maybe even just bulldozing the place, once they lose that connection with their former reality, they often just get up and move. Sometimes you just have to ask them. They say, "Look, I understand it to this used to be your house, but it's mine now, and you have no real need for it. And if you don't mind, would you just kind of move on? I would encourage you to do so." And sometimes that works.
0: Yes, you can have a dialogue with them, but what if they become ornery or they become scary or have you have nightmares or they are dangerous? How do you really exorcise a being, an entity from your space?
1: Well, the one thing I think that repels the more malevolent or negative energies is positive energy. So if you go into a place and you're putting out a lot of positive vibrations, a sense of love and lightness, a lot of times that will repel those darker energies, and they will leave. It takes, though, a special person to be able to do that. Not most people can do this. They see something scary, they just run. And that's the better scream and yell. But for those who can keep their wits about them and actually engage these entities, a lot of times they're just very angry at their life. And you can just say, "Look, I'm sorry this happened to you, but you need to move on." Now, there's times that that's not going to work. And then you may need to move to other steps. Some ghost hunting groups have a process or procedure where they try to cleanse a house. Things like that. They might burn different materials and things like that are supposed to kind of drive the ghosts out. I don't know about that. I've never been in a situation where we had a negative energy that we had to deal with. But it's I would think that maybe that would work. I
0: Lucky
1: don't know.
0: you. No, that's great. I mean, I feel that the lighter that you are as a human being, or the more positive that you are as a human being, the more positive of these beings that you would attract, and then the more negative or dark that you tend to be, they it's like attracting like. So it's group agreements possibly that they would want to come in on. How, and that's just maybe what you have to do is you have to say, okay, well, what do I really want to attract here? And what about Ouija boards and things like that? Can you bring in ghosts through those types of like traditional communication tools?
1: Well, I believe you can, but it also opens the door to a lot of other energies out there. So if you're going to use a Ouija board to contact a ghost, you got to be prepared for the fact that you might not get the ghost you're looking for. You might get something completely different. That's not to say everybody who plays with a Ouija board is in contact with the paranormal. I mean, it is a game after all. And sometimes you can just, you can inadvertently move these pieces around yourself and kind of make up your own ghost. But there are some interesting stories out there of people who have communicated with entities from the other side and got information from them, which seemed to confirm the fact that they were communicating with a deceased person.
0: Right. What do you think about mediums and evidential mediums that communicate with these ghosts? I mean, if you have written a book about ghosts explained and really looking at the paranormal, do you think that these people can communicate?
1: I do believe that there are genuine mediums out there. I think there are also people who believe they're mediums and they're really not. And there's also always scam artists out there too, but there are people who have been genuinely tested, evidential mediums who have been tested by in rigorous scientific tests.
0: Right.
1: Who have demonstrated that they can receive information that is generally correct most of the time. And this is information that you can't just research off a quick internet search. It's personal information that only the recipient would know that the ghost is telling them. So
0: right.
1: I do believe there are actual genuine mediums out there.
0: Yeah, it's just like anything. I think it's just practice. The more you do it, the more you learn the communication that comes through. And maybe you're working with just one particular being. But more along the lines of questions about the exorcisms, how do you really get like these poltergeist types of things out of your environment? And what is a poltergeist? Is it a type of ghost or is it something completely different?
1: Well, there's a couple of different theories about what a poltergeist is. Some people think it is actually just an angry ghost or a mischievous ghost, maybe a child who just likes to have fun and just, you know, can move objects. Another theory is that it's actually like a telekinetic energy that certain people put off. For example, if you're kind of high-strung and nervous person, that energy might actually manifest itself as poltergeist activity, or an actual ghost can use that energy from someone like that to manifest. They might not be able to do it on their own, but if they have someone around who puts off that energy, they might be able to utilize it. I say this because they've noticed that a lot of times poltergeist activity only happens around certain people. So if someone enters the room, all of a sudden there's poltergeist activity. Once they leave, there isn't any. So the idea is either they're doing it inadvertently, telekinetically, or they're attracting some entity which is using that energy to you know, perform mischief.
0: I've noticed when somebody is unconscious or if they had a near-death experience or an accident of some kind, that these beings can come in and attach themselves to a person when they're not there. It's the opening. It's the best portal, like the gatekeeper's gone. Have you ever found that to be true?
1: I've heard stories of people who have had ghosts follow them from one location to another. Often this is maybe someone they knew in life. It could have been a child. It could have been a former lover or something like that that won't give up. And they will attach themselves. But more often it's a stranger. It's just a ghost that is attracted to someone's energy and just kind of basically feeds off of that. So they'll follow them around from place to place. And that can be much more difficult to get rid of. And much more problematic.
0: Can you intend to become a ghost after your death?
1: I don't know. That's a really good question. I guess I won't really know the answer till I make my own transition. But I suspect that people who are into the paranormal, people who like to study it, may want to hang around for a while after they transition and see what they can do with it. I mean, if you're that curious.
0: You can make the agreement, sure.
1: Sure, I'll just hang out for a while and scare Lisa with some throw books at her and stuff and see what she does.
0: Scare. How about just like hang out and bring flowers and butterflies? I mean, does it have
1: Sure.
0: to be scary?
1: I'll do it.
0: There are such thing as evil ghosts than most people associate. Where throughout time, like you mentioned, every culture, every tradition has this theme of ghosts. Does the theme tend to be around fear and terror of these things?
1: I do believe it depends a little bit on the culture. Some cultures, like in the East, are more open to these entities and they're not quite as frightened of them. But here in the West, since ghosts are a big part of a lot of Hollywood horror flicks and things like that, we tend to assume the worst. So if we have some paranormal activity, we naturally fear it. It's a very natural human response to fear the unknown. It takes some kind of self-training to get yourself out of that mode, where you can look at them as just disembodied humans and not as something that's a threat or a danger to you. But that's it's not easy to do. It takes a lot of work.
0: I'm curious that somebody who wrote a book on ghosts, the Ghosts Explain and the objective look at the paranormal, that you yourself have never seen a ghost.
1: Well, I've written articles about Bigfoot. I've never seen Bigfoot either. So,
0: You just have a fascination about it.
1: yeah, I think sometimes it gives you a better objectivity if you're not recording something that actually happened to you. Because if it happens to you, it's awfully hard to look at it objectively because it's a personal experience. But when you don't have those personal experiences and you're just listening to other people's stories, you can kind of look at both sides of it and say, okay, what's other explanations are there? So I think the fact that I haven't had these experiences makes me a much more objective observer, which makes it possible for me to record to write books like this.
0: Do you want to have that experience?
1: Oh, I'm fine with it either way. I'm not looking for it, but if it shows up like it does for most people, I'll go with it.
0: Okay. All right. Well, maybe tonight's the night. We will check back in with you in just a moment after this break. My guest is J. Allen Danilek. The book is called Ghosts Explain: An Objective Look at the Paranormal. We will be right back with this curious skeptic when we come back after the break. You're listening to Lisa Gar, and this is Coast to Coast AM.

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1: 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Lots of great interviews coming up there. I have a best of with Wayne Dyer coming up, which is great. It was just recently his anniversary of his passing. And a lot of great, great interviews. So check that out. Tammy Hendricks is on there about communicating with her animals. She's going to be a guest on Coast to Coast soon, too. So check all that out on The Aware Show podcast. Look forward to seeing you over there, and we'll be back here on Coast to Coast AM right after the break.
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0: Welcome back to Coast AM. I'm Lisa Garr. My guest is J. Allen Danilek. His latest book here is Ghosts Explained. So, Jeff, how do you explain the ghosts in the Queen Mary?
1: Well, the Queen Mary has an interesting history. Not only did a lot of people enjoy being on the ship, which should be a natural draw, especially since they didn't scrap it after it was just no longer usable. But it also had a very serious accident during World War II, where it actually hit another British warship and cut it in two, and resulted in death of like some 400 sailors. So it already had that sort of dark history about it. I also think that once a location becomes haunted by a few spirits, it attracts other spirits, and it becomes sort of almost like a portal. And I think that might be one of the reasons that there's so many ghosts on board it.
0: So they stay, though. Is that one of the more haunted places that you are aware of?
1: Yeah. In fact, I actually went on board it and did a talk there one time. And it's an interesting place because you can walk around the deck at midnight and you can just feel there's people watching you. But yeah, I don't know why it would attract more than other people. I guess it's for the same reason that pubs and bars and things like that tend to attract ghosts. They just enjoy being on the ship. A lot of the ghosts on board are actually former crewmen. So I always thought that was interesting.
0: They liked it so much they never left. What about other more haunted places than the rest, like Salem, Massachusetts, or places in Boston? There's a lot of history there of these beings and founders that never maybe left.
1: Well, actually, one of the most haunted places in America is Atkinson, Kansas.
0: Really?
1: Of all places. Yeah, it has a reputation for having more haunted locations there than any other. So it doesn't really seem to have to be aligned necessarily with famous places. There are places you would think would be haunted quite a bit, like, for example, maybe the Capitol building or the White House.
0: Right.
1: There's not a lot of paranormal activity. Well, there is some in the White House, apparently, over the years. But it does seem like the fact that a place is a landmark or famous doesn't seem to be an attractive force for most entities. They more prefer places that they enjoyed in life. And I don't know how many, dead congressmen enjoyed being in Congress. It's kind of up to them. But
0: well, there's a particular bar in Boston, and it's right across from the gravesite where Sam Adams and many other very popular presidents have been laid to rest. And that is an area you could just stand. There's not only a bar across the street from it, but you can, right there in the middle of the city, stand and be at the graveside of these people. It's a very festive area if you ever have been to that particular bar. It's very fun, but it's, it's right across from a gravesite of some of our founding fathers. Do you think that there's a way that we can determine if a ghost or an entity has good intentions, no intentions, bad intentions? Is there a way to determine that?
1: Well, for people who have that kind of sensitivity towards the paranormal, you can kind of sense the energy from them. And if you pick up a very negative energy or almost like an angry energy, you can sort of feel that. A lot of it is done almost instinctually, especially from people who do this for a living. But yeah, and you can also pick up very positive energies too. So you can sort of tell when you're in the presence of something that is not dangerous. I don't think people are really in any great danger from a ghost. But
0: why do you say that, though? Because ghosts can do some pretty heinous things and include attachments that don't leave.
1: Well, okay. But when I think of danger, I think of actual physical danger. I've never heard of anybody being killed by a ghost or seriously injured, other than people like running to escape and they trip, maybe, but like that. People have been scratched apparently by these entities. I don't know if those are ghosts though, or if that's some other negative energy rather than a ghost. I don't think most ghosts have the ability to really manifest that level of malevolency, but there may be energies out there that do, and those could be potentially dangerous. But I think more of the danger comes from our attitudes towards them, because if you're someone who's easily frightened and you have a paranormal experience, you could have a heart attack or something like
0: right,
1: that.
0: Right,
1: not prepared for it. So
0: is there a, are you able to tell the difference between a ghost or an entity and maybe a an alien or extraterrestrial?
1: I haven't had any experience with extraterrestrials. I have had experience being around malevolent energies, and they have a very different feel than a traditional ghost does. A ghost has more of a neutral energy, whereas a what we would call maybe a demon has more of a darker, angrier energy. They're really, it's almost like a suffocating. But I haven't really had anything to do with extraterrestrials. I'm just not really that convinced that that is the form that an extraterrestrial would take on to contact us, but I'm open to the idea.
0: But you are convinced of ghosts. You think that there is, or could there be, scientific evidence of a ghost?
1: Well, I don't know. Are you familiar with the work of Dr. Gary Schwartz out of Arizona? Mm-hmm. Well, he's actually done a series of tests where he works apparently with entities on a voluntary basis. Hmm. He sets up an ion counter inside of a dark box, and he tells the entity, okay, at 11 o'clock tonight, I want you to enter the box and then leave after like 10 minutes. And then he comes in the next morning and he can actually have a big jump in the ion count in that box at that time that he told him. So he's trying to find evidence to suggest that these entities are not only intelligent, but they're capable of taking instructions.
0: Communicating.
1: He doesn't even have to necessarily do it verbally. He can actually put the instructions on a computer screen and everybody leave the building, and then come in the next morning and find that whatever the entity was instructed to do actually did it.
0: Oh, I didn't know he was playing in those realms. So there could be scientific evidence of the existence of ghosts.
1: Well, absolutely. And certain photographs and audio recordings are very compelling. Mm-hmm. They're very difficult to explain. The problem is that it's very difficult to scientifically demonstrate ghosts because they're not a repeatable phenomenon for the most part. And there's always people who are questioning your methodology, or that you're just cherry picking certain evidence and forgetting other things. So I think it's always going to be difficult to prove ghosts. But I suspect at some point, maybe we'll develop the technology or a machine that can actually detect them. That would be cool.
0: That would be really cool. But right now we have the Ouija board. Now, mm-hmm. have you ever worked with a Ouija board?
1: Well, when I was a kid, I played around with it a little bit. But
0: what was your experience like?
1: I didn't have anything happen. You know, I mean, I was like 16 years old, and it would fly across the board and stuff, and I thought, well, that's cool. But they have what's called an autonomous reflexes. So you can actually move things kind of subconsciously. Mm-hmm. And so if you want it to say no or yes, it's not impossible to move it there kind of unconsciously. However, I do, I have read stories of people who have contacted entities through it. A good example is the ghost of Flight 401 years ago. An airliner crashed off Miami, and the guy named, I think his name was John Fuller, wrote a book about it, where him and his assistant got a Ouija board just to see if they could contact any of the crew, and they got a hold of the flight engineer who had died on the plane, and he described the circumstances of the crash, what led up to it. And it was really interesting that the information he got was only really known to the NTSB board who mm-hmm. investigated.
0: Mm-hmm.
1: So, and then parts from the plane were used in other aircraft, and they would have appearances of the different dead flight crew would show up in whatever aircraft the microwave was in, or whatever part they used. So it's really interesting how they got that information off the Ouija board.
0: Why would they use parts of the plane that crashed? on other
1: Well,
0: planes.
1: apparently, I mean, maybe there's to save money, but parts of the plane was pretty intact. Apparently, about half the people on board survived. So it wasn't like a big smoking crater. And apparently, back then, microwaves, I think this is the early 70s, microwaves were fairly new and they were very expensive. So, to save money, the airline would probably say, hey, it still works. Why throw it away just because it was in a plane crash,
0: I don't know. Do you think that certain times of the year they're more likely to have ghosts and paranormal type of activity, maybe during Halloween or various types of the year when it gets darker earlier or anything like that?
1: Well, I do think there's an environmental element to it. Ghosts do seem to be more apparent in cooler weather, which is
0: Really?
1: usually later in the year. Yeah, they find that if it's very hot, very dry, it seems like they have more trouble manifesting. Whereas if you are in a more damp climate, more humidity, so there seems to be some sort of a electromagnetic element to it where they are pulling energy out of the air, and maybe in certain circumstances, it's easier to collect enough energy to manifest at certain times than it is in other times.
0: So places like New Orleans or, various areas that are known to be big ghost tour towns, are those, they tend to be, there's a lot of dampness around those areas. That's interesting. So it's like a
1: Yeah.
0: kinetic energy type of thing.
1: Right. Well, it's my theory is that a ghost is actually pulling ionic energy out of the atmosphere, and that's what it's trying to use to manifest itself. And if you have an environment where you have a lot of that kind of energy around, those weather conditions, it just seems like it's easier for those ghosts who have that ability to actually make a manifestation. I mean, it's just a theory. That's why it's not proven or anything. It's just an opinion. But it seems to make sense that they would have to have some degree of interplay with the physical realm in order to interact with us. Otherwise, they would just be purely spirit, and we would have no idea they're there.
0: So I understand that you are a professor at one of the, or you teach a class at the one of the Colorado universities, right?
1: I may have a beard that makes me look like a professor, but no, I have no degrees or anything like that. I just teach some classes at Colorado Free University on stuff like this. And
0: Oh, on this specific topic on ghosts.
1: yeah, I have done some ghost classes there, mostly about the photography, ghost photography, which I find the most interesting part of it.
0: Me too. Me too. What is some of the most fascinating photography you've seen of ghosts?
1: Well, I just did a YouTube video on the oldest ghost photo that's considered authentic, the Lord Combermere photo, where it was taken in 1891 in England of a study. And the guy who Lord Combermere was this retired cavalry officer who was being buried that day, several miles away. And so the mansion he lived in was empty. But one of the people living there set up a camera with a long exposure time. And when they came back and eventually developed the film, you can kind of see a figure sitting in the chair at the edge of the library. It looks just like Lord Combermere, but all you can see is really his right side of his torso and his head. The rest of him is invisible.
0: In
1: So,
0: this photo, you could see that.
1: yeah, in this photo, and people didn't know what to make of it at first, but and there have been people try to debunk it and think, well, so it was a servant or somebody who moved around a lot, and that's why you can't see it. But I don't know. It just, according to the family, they said there was nobody in the house when they took the photo, and the guy in the photo does look a lot like Lord Combermere. So we'll check it out on my YouTube video and see what you think.
0: Do you get a lot of photo submissions of ghost types of photos?
1: I did years ago, because this book that I just wrote was kind of a reworking of a book I did back in 2004 called The Case for Ghosts. And after I wrote that book, and that sold pretty well, I did get a lot of people sending me photos. About 90% of them were anomalies. They were just insects and they caught in the flash, or they were just weird shadows that they thought looked like their aunt or something. But I did get a few of them. that were very convincing, and I would investigate them pretty thoroughly if I got one that I thought was a really good capture.
0: But yet, you've never had the appearance of a ghost in front of you.
1: Not that I'm aware of.
0: Not even on the Queen Mary or anywhere?
1: No, like I said, I can sense things like that, but I don't seem to have the sensitivity. In fact, most people who see a ghost did not expect to see one. I don't know if you knew that or not, but of the tens of millions of Americans who claim to have seen a ghost, very few of them believed in ghosts beforehand or even expected to see one.
0: Oh.
1: So that to me, that's very strong evidence that this isn't just somebody
0: Right.
1: that your imagination came up with.
0: Right.
1: So I think it's, but I'm ready to see one. So, if you know any, send them over.
0: Well, I think you, more than anyone, would know how to summons a ghost. But when we come back, I want to talk about how to protect against these evil entities, and especially if we have one that we can't seem to get rid of. How do you exercise yourself against some of these evil entities? If there's, any particular formula, it could be salts, it could be candles, it could be sage, it could be anything, but some of them are pretty darn stubborn. Okay, and what we're going to do is ask you for your ghost stories as well, our wonderful listenership here. Do you have stories of when you saw a ghost? As Jeff is mentioning, it's not usually when you expect it. But maybe you did. Maybe you summoned a ghost. Maybe you had experience getting rid of one, or you were shocked by a ghost. Do you, by the way, what is your website, Jeff?
1: It's ourcuriousworld.com.
0: Oh, that's a great website, ourcuriousworld.com. And do you have ever have people submit their ghost stories there?
1: Not the stories. I've had people submit photos and I have put them on in the past. I'm on the process of reworking the website now, but in the future, I hope to be able to show the various photos that have been sent to me over the years and people can make their own decisions.
0: It's a community of people. If you have seen a ghost, you're almost like in a club with others that have seen ghosts too. I think almost everyone has.
1: Yeah, a really big club.
0: Or, yes, exactly, or experienced it in some way. And as you mentioned, also, it's something that kind of transcends other cultures and other religions, and even celebrate it, just like the Day of the Dead does. It celebrates those that have passed on and gives them an opportunity to rise. All right, we're going to come right back. My guest again is Jeff Danilek, and we have his book, which is called Ghosts Explained, and we will be back with Coast to Coast AM.

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4: Breaking news this hour from townhall.com. I'm Michael Harrington. President Trump will appear at both nights of the Republicans' midterm convention in Dallas this week, September 9th and 10th. Convention spokesman Zach Kraft tells the Salem Radio Network the event will showcase the president's accomplishments.
5: This midterm convention is a reminder to the American people of what is at stake on the ballot in November. You know, this is 2 years ago, the American people voted overwhelmingly for President Trump to secure the border, to tackle Biden inflation, and he has done that. He has secured the border. There's no longer millions of illegal immigrants pouring in here from countries all over the world. You know, he delivered the largest tax cut in history.
4: The convention takes place at the American Airlines Center. Republicans are warning Colorado voters about a ballot measure they say could undermine the state's economic success. News correspondent Richard Boyd.
6: Colorado's low 4.4% flat income tax and taxpayer spending limits help fuel years of growth. But a proposed November ballot measure would nearly double the top rate for high earners and many small business owners. Supporters call it fairness. Critics, including Democratic Governor Jared Polis, warn it could turn Colorado into another high-tax California. The conservative nonprofit organization Unleash Prosperity vows to work with Governor Polis in fighting the ballot measure. Richard Boyd reporting.
4: Russian President Vladimir Putin has met with U.S. Envoy Steve Witkoff and Jared Kushner at the Kremlin. The talks yesterday were aimed at reviving a stalled push to end Russia's full-scale invasion of Ukraine. The Kremlin has ordered a three-day halt to strikes on Kiev. The Greek government promising more than 2 billion euros in tax cuts, salary increases, and other support measures before Greece's general election next year. The announcement came Saturday as more than 25,000 people joined protests in the northern city of Thessaloniki over Greece's high cost of living. More on these stories at townhall.com.
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1: From the KTalks Route 66 Broadband Weather Center, I'm Charles Dixon. Right now here in Needles, it's 83 degrees under mostly cloudy skies, sitting near the overnight low of 81. We'll climb into the mid-90s this afternoon, and tomorrow brings mostly sunshine with highs near 100 and overnight lows in the 70s. Up in Bullhead City, it's 85 with a slight chance of showers and thunderstorms later today. And Laughlin is at 87 under those same skies, clearing to sunshine tomorrow as well. You'll find news and weather at the top of every hour, 24 hours a day, right here on KTalks 1340 and 92.9.
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1: Welcome back to Coast AM. We will be taking your calls in this next hour. If you have a ghost story or ideas or ways to get rid of ghosts that are not welcome, ask them who they are. My guest, Jeff Danilek, is J. Allen Danilek is the name of his as an author for Ghosts Explained. And it is an objective look at the paranormal. But his website, which I love the name of the website, OurCuriousWorld.com, stems from his true curiosity of wanting to have someone to talk with about ghosts. And there's a wonderful place to email him there and start a dialogue. And you can check out the articles on his website. And it's just a wonderful place to have community around a topic that has lasted for many, many centuries, many different religions, and it's one of our true mysteries is, do ghosts exist? And if so, what's your story? We'll be back after the break. 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
1: I coughed, and I coughed until I choked 24 hours a day. I couldn't even walk across my floor without literally coughing until I was gassed. So I saw three different pulmonologists, and they could do nothing. Someone had mentioned to me about a product that President Reagan had taken. I ordered it within 1 week. 1 week. My coughing has stopped since I've taken the carnivora. Everyone that would come into our store would say, "What happened? Why are you not coughing?" I told them what I'm doing, and they said, "Well, what's it doing that it stopped that coughing?" I said, "I can't answer that. It just stopped it."
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0: Welcome back to Coast AM. I'm Lisa Garr, and my guest is Jay Allen Danilek. His book is called Ghosts Explained. And quick question for you, Jeff. You mentioned you've been on a lot of ghost hunts. Are there do's and don'ts of ghost hunting if one chooses to try this on their own?
1: Yeah, I think there are. I mean, you have to be a responsible adult when you try this. You don't want to antagonize a ghost or try to call it out. That's not a good idea.
0: What does
1: you
0: that also, mean, like antagonize? Say,
1: well, when there are people who will try to say, you know, come on out, talk to me, you know, leave, you know, they'll yell at the ghost, they'll call it names, try to get a response out of it, especially if they think it's an angry ghost. And this can really be very problematic.
0: Do not try this at home. Okay.
1: Yeah, definitely. Well, yeah, that's a place not to try it for sure. And then you have to really know your equipment. You have to be well organized. You have to know exactly what you're doing. And you just don't go around just shooting pictures of stuff. You got to kind of really have a plan. Look at the place before you start your ghost hunt. You know, really understand how the place is laid out. And also, don't go looking in a cemetery. Ghosts don't really like to hang out in cemeteries all that much.
0: Why do you say that?
1: Because it's not a place that they would have been comfortable in. It's a place where you're disposed of, essentially. So unless you were a groundskeeper at a cemetery or something like that. Now, I do believe that if you visit a tombstone of a loved one, that they are aware of you being there. And so they might hover about in that situation, but they're not going to hang out there on a normal basis.
0: Okay, so it's something that is, that makes sense. These ghosts or these beings would come to something that's comfortable. Is there a difference between a ghost and an apparition?
1: No, I think those are just different names, although an apparition can be more of a general term. I can more than ghosts. And an apparition can also be used to describe something that's not a human. It could be a ship or a plane or a train, something like that, which is obviously not human, but is still appearing as a ghostly entity.
0: I see. Okay. I love that you make it available on your website to be able to reach out to you with stories. Are you okay with us starting with the phones?
1: No, that's fine.
0: Great. Let's go to James in Florida. Do you have a question for Jay Allen Danilek?
2: Thank you for taking my call, by the way. I love your show. I have one question to ask, and this has gone through my mind for so many years. I followed the Amityville Horror. There was a photographer that captured a picture of a young boy who resembled the young boy that was killed at the top of the stairs. Back then, there was no AI, and they swore there were no children in the house. They caught an image of this child peeking out the door with red eyes. It was never debunked, but I do wonder, because Laura, you know, the Ghostbusters, the medium and all, they were there at that house. And I know they wrote a book about it, and they got famous and all that, but I heard that was analyzed, that photograph was analyzed, and it was proven that it was an actual apparition. What's your opinion on that?
1: Yeah, I'm familiar with the photo you're talking about. There is some question as to whether the person in the photo was actually one of the team of ghost hunters that were staking out that house that just inadvertently got caught on one of the video cameras. So I don't know if I could use this, because you could say that it was really proven to have been the ghost of this kid. You're right, though, that the figure does resemble one of the older boys that was murdered in the house several years earlier. But again, it's very difficult to know for sure if the house was really empty or if there weren't people walking around it. When you're doing a ghost hunt, you have people in different rooms sometimes, and you're not always sure where everybody is at any given moment. So it's not inconceivable that someone could have got accidentally in front of a video camera.
0: Ah, so there's different explanations around something like that.
1: Yeah, you always got to try to find the most mundane possibility first before you go to the paranormal. So once you can get rid of all of those basic ideas, then you can start looking at paranormal explanations. But you don't want to start there and then work backwards.
0: Would you call yourself a skeptic?
1: A skeptic is someone who is open to both sides. They can also see the problem with a particular story or photograph, and they can also are open to the idea that there are things out there that exist that we just aren't capable of detecting with our current technology.
0: Right.
1: So that's different from a debunker. A debunker is someone who is convinced there's no such thing as a ghost and wants you to believe that too. Whereas I'm fine if you want to believe in ghosts or if you don't want to believe in them, I'm okay either way. But I just want to try to keep an objective look at it. It's like my book says.
0: Very cool. Yeah, I see that. Well, there is a believer on the line, Calvin, Fresno, California. Calvin, how are you tonight? Thanks for calling in.
3: Hi, Lisa. Can you hear me well?
0: I can. Tell me about your story.
3: Good. I've been able to sense spirits and see them until I asked not to see them anymore from 4 years old up to I'm 72 years old now. And I pretty much know a little bit about how to handle them. So I just wanted to make a suggestion.
0: Yes.
3: The first thing we need to do is you need to accept that they do exist. They do. And I can describe my first one I ever seen is my Uncle Dave. I was born in 1954. My Uncle Dave died in 1953. But my Uncle Dave is that man when my auntie Nim sent me to bed at 9:30 because it was time for my little boy, 4 year old self, to go to bed. And I would be in there hollering because I wanted to get up. Uncle Dave was the man that came in that room and told me to shut that hollering up and put my head under the cover and go to sleep.
0: You
3: I'm
0: said something.
3: describing properly.
0: You said something important. You said you asked not to see them anymore. How did you do that?
3: I did. Well, when the spirit is around, and I got spirits around me, and I keep them around me all the time, but they're good spirits, and they keep the bad away from me. The spirits of my brother, my nephews, my ancestors, they're some strong men. My daddy, United States Airborne Ranger, they're around me. So bad spirits can't come around me. But when I feel spirits around me, I got an understanding with them. When I go in my room to go to sleep, you step out of here. Because I can feel your energy. So you need to go to another part of the house. If you come in here and you try to make me uncomfortable in my home, I'm going to put you out. Because when you do something to me, I'm going to do something to you. I'm going to put sage down. I'm going to put horseshoes up. I'm going to open Bibles everywhere. I'm going to do everything in here that you don't like either. And you also got to let them know if you did happen to scare me so bad that you scared me to death, I'm on your level then. I'm going to intimidate you every day.
0: I'm going to come get you. Well, then you just set the boundary. And did you just get tired of seeing the ghosts?
3: And, well, sometimes I used to see some that was scary. And scary things, everybody is scared of them. So when you get used to it. And also, I worked in a hospital. And hospital employees, a lot of us, we see spirits and we've seen things, but we got a job to do too. Like I was a housekeeper for the VA, and I was a very good housekeeper. I could clean everything, including I could scrub the operating rooms and that scrub tech. And I came in there one weekend, no operations over the weekend except emergency. I come in there one weekend and they had to use a room and blubbers everywhere. And bone parts and all of these machines got to be took down, and this room got to be scrubbed. And I know there's nobody on the floor but me, because when the operation's going on, but I could hear people running up and down the hall,
0: Oh,
3: laughing and talking.
0: goodness, goodness, goodness.
3: And well, what I did is I told them spirits, I know y'all must have had a miserable time when y'all was alive, because y'all dead now, and the best thing you can do is run running down this hospital floor.
0: Oh my goodness. Tell me, Jeff, did you have a lot of experiences with stories like that?
1: Yeah, in fact, in my book, I write about my grandmother, who shortly after my father died, he died when I was 11 years old. He appeared to her a couple of weeks after the funeral, just standing in the doorway. of her bedroom. And she knows she was awake because she'd been laying there for a while after she'd woken up, and she saw him standing there. And she says, you know, what do you want? And he says, how are the kids? I had five siblings. And she says, they're fine. His name was M or Ambrose. And he just turned around and walked out, and she never saw him again. So those kinds of things do happen. You know, some people call those bereavement visitations. Like you lose a spouse or a child, and all of a sudden they appear to you in your room. And sometimes those may be psychologically manifested. But there are also cases where, because my grandma wasn't like looking to see him. She wasn't missing him. He just sort of appeared one day, and she just handled it the best that the old Catholic lady could do it.
0: It must have been shocking to her to see that.
1: I think it was more of a surprise. I didn't get the impression that she was frightened. She was just more like, oh, what are you doing here?
0: But did she ever ask for him to come back?
1: No, she never did. You know, another quick story for you is my stepfather passed away. In the weeks after that, my mom, she had these touch lamps. She really liked these touch lamps. Mm-hmm. But she always kept them off, basically. And she'd go out and she'd come home and they're all on. So it was like my stepfather, who had kind of an impish sense of humor, was turning these things on when she was leaving. And then she said, you know, could you stop that, please? And it never happened again. So that's kind of the thing ghosts do.
0: So you can give demands, or you can tell them to go somewhere else, right?
1: Well, you're not really demanding. You're just asking them and say, look, you know, this has gone too far. I appreciate the fact that you're around, but... this is getting old. Why don't you go off and do something else? And
0: don't be trapped here.
1: Yeah, you know, I think that's something that some people do when they pass, is they just want their loved ones to know that they're fine. They're okay. They're still themselves. They're just not in a physical form. And they find little ways of doing that are kind of cute sometimes and very temporary.
0: Yes. Well, that's the good story of it all. Let's see here. Let's go to Brian in South Texas. Hi, Brian. Do you have a comment or question for Jay Allen Danilek?
4: Me and the wife went to Tombstone in April just for that reason. And yes, I have live footage on my film. I have orbs. I have ghosts. I have something appeared to us telling us a story. I'm not sure what, but I can send it to you. I got the proof all you want.
0: What's the ghost footage look like?
4: It looks like a person maybe falling. I don't know if it was a dead soldier or a miner falling down a shaft or what, but it's something that appeared. They said, this is a cold spot right here. We was taking these tours. So I took a photo of where they were pointing at, and I looked at the phone later, and this thing is telling us a story. It's totally true. I can send it to you. I can send it to any website you want. And also in 94, when I was in the Navy, a buddy of mine talked us into going to Antietam Battlefield. Well, it took 2-3 tries. I finally went with him. And we snuck out there in the middle of the night, which is, you know, against the law, but we didn't care. So we drove all the way from Virginia Beach to there.
0: Wow.
4: And walked down Bloody Lane. He told me what Bloody Lane was. I had no idea what this was. Uh-huh. There's a photo. There's a cannon. There's a tower, Bloody Lane. There's a fence. Just take a picture. Take a picture. At 35 millimeter. Just good old fashioned 35 millimeter. No cell phone, no Photoshop, none of that stuff. Looked at the photos when they developed. There were soldiers all around us. Not a blur, not a fog. It was a transparent soldier. They were looking around posts. They were lying there dying. And my mother came up from Texas to visit, help me move. And she's like, what is this? What is this? What is this? I'm like, I don't know. Let me look. Oh, my God. There were soldiers everywhere. I'm not lying. But yes, we have photos, good old-fashioned photos. When you turn the photo around, it says June of 94 or whatever month it is. You can't beat that. You know, these, you know, broke kids going through A school, we're not even fancy to anything to mess with. So anyway, got those developed. And talked to the townsfolk. We're like, so how do you get off of the battlefield? What's going on? Oh, we don't talk about it. What do you mean? Oh, they hear cannons going off every day. They hear people and people dying and shooting. They don't talk about it. But it's for real. Right. And I would love to get those photos and send them to y'all if we could track them down. That would be great.
0: Just go ahead and stay on the line, and then Gene will ask you how to give you instructions on how to send the photos. Thank you so much for the call. I appreciate it. There's so much. Have you seen photos like that, Jeff, where you've got evidence and seen the ghosts on these photos that your readers will email in?
1: Yeah, I have a couple of partial captures like that that are interesting. By the way, battlefields are a very common area for paranormal activity. Some people wonder if that's the actual spirits of the soldiers, or if it's a residual sort of memory that's been imprinted into the environment. So that kind of replays itself. I don't know. I hope this gentleman would consider sending me this photo from Antietam through my website. He could just click on my email and just send it to me as a JPEG.
0: That's fantastic. So, Brian, if you go to the website, which is ourcuriousworld.com, and there's an email button right there on that homepage, and you can also send that directly to Jeff and have a chance for you to communicate to him directly. I'm sure you get a lot of those, Jeff. And I also think, did you ever think that you or ask for your own father to come back in terms of his spirit or your after the visit that he gave your mom?
1: My parents were divorced at the time, and I was never all that close to my biological father. When I have people pass in my life, I don't have a problem with them wanting to visit if they want to, but I generally tend to let them do their own thing.
0: Let them go, yes. That's probably healthy for both.
1: Otherwise you can get really obsessed with this, and it can really affect you negatively.
0: Gotcha. All right. Well, we are going to take another quick break, and then we're going to continue taking calls when we come back after the break. I am Lisa Garr. 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
1: Welcome back to Coast AM. I'm Lisa Garr, and we are in the home stretch here. I want to make sure that you know we're going to be doing ghost stories on Ghost to Ghost. That is our famous Halloween show that we do every single year here on. We transform Coast to Ghost that night, and you get to tell your stories. It's a fantastic show, so make sure you save up those ghost stories for our Ghost to Ghost show October 31st, and you can always email us your ghost stories as well. Let me go to one more caller here that I had before the break here, Drew from Eugene, Oregon. Jeff, are you good with taking a caller again?
2: Absolutely.
1: Okay, Drew, let's hear what you've got to say. What's your story?
3: Thank you for taking my call. Your show is delving into this array of fascinating topics. My question for Mr. Dane Locke is, could crop circles be loved ones sending messages to us through the use of agrarian magic? Thank you.
1: Ooh, great question. You know, I drove by a crop circle museum today that I really wanted to check out. It was closed. But it's on PCH in Malibu. So could crop circles be divinely guided from, like, messages from friends? I mean, on the other side.
2: I have absolutely never heard that question ever before. So that's an interesting one. My own personal opinion about crop circles, and I've written about them in my book about UFOs that I did a few years ago.
1: Oh, good.
2: I think they're more likely to be signals from extraterrestrials trying to see, kind of like a psychological study to see how we respond to it. And, of course, the vast majority of crop circles are human created, but those handful that are hard to explain are very interesting. Do I think they come from departed loved ones? I don't think so. I would be very surprised. I think if a departed loved one wants to get your attention, they'll do things like, send a bird to land on your windowsill to let you know that they're there. In fact, my grandmother, when her husband died, I was just a kid, about a week after he died, this stray cat showed up on her porch. And she was convinced that that was sent by her late husband. Mm. And the cat, you know, in a farm, you have a lot of cats. They're farm cats, and they're not very tame. They tend to keep their distance. But this one basically just moved in for no reason. So she just had a cat for the last, you know, 4 or 5 years of her life that she's convinced to this day that her late husband sent her.
1: Hopefully she named the cat after him. All right, we're going to take another quick break, Jeff, and we'll come back. My guest again is J. Allen Danilek. Ghosts Explained is the name of his book, and we will be right back. 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

0: Welcome back to Coast AM. My guest is J. Allen Danilek. This book he's written is called Ghosts Explained. And let's give your website one more time, Jeff, so that people can reach out to you and ask them, I mean, tell us what you are looking for in terms of emails.
1: Okay, it's www.ourcuriousworld.com. Mm-hmm. If you've got what you think is a ghost, just make it an attachment, a JPEG or a PDF or something like that, and just go ahead and send it to me, and I will get back to you very quickly. I always do.
0: Great, great. That sounds fantastic. Must be really fun to get all those photos.
1: The only problem is, now one warning though, mm-hmm. if I don't think it's a ghost, I'm going to tell you that. And sometimes people get really upset when you kind of destroy their belief
0: or
1: picture of a ghost. So if you don't want an honest appraisal, don't send it to me.
0: Okay. That's what you're asking. Okay, great. All right. Let's go to a few more calls here. We've got Doug from Los Angeles. Hey, Doug. How you doing?
2: Hey, how's it going? I am an avid ghost hunter. Hollywood Cemetery, Gene Harlow's house, VFW Hall, Park Place Hotel, so many great places, and I have access. I'd like to give my number out and get some real ghost hunting equipment. I have access to all these places, and I have a question about orbs. In all these places, I have a lot of EVP. The VFW, the VA Hospital, Gene Harlow's house, the Biltmore Hotel, hundreds of orbs flying around. First of all, how come you cannot see them and you only see them on camera? And
0: good
2: second
0: question.
2: Of all, yeah. What are they? I have a feeling they are not ghosts. I have a theory that when you die, you go to Jesus Christ. I have a feeling they're demons. What's your feeling about them?
0: Ooh, good question. And stay in the line, and then eventually Gina will get your email so that we can get some information from you. But what is your answer on that, Jeff, in terms of what are the orbs anyway?
1: Well, okay, I get a lot of orb pictures sent to me over the years. A lot of times, especially if you're filming at night or you're shooting a picture at night, the flash will reflect off of anything that's in front of the lens that you're not aware of. It could be dust particles, insects, even raindrops, and these will often appear as orbs. So the first question is, what is the state of the environment that you're shooting in? If it's like a dusty place that has a lot of dust flying around, you have a good chance of getting just dust particles, reflections from that. Mm-hmm. The problem, if you have a lot of orbs, like hundreds of them in a photo, most likely that's dust. Most of the more convincing orb photos I've seen were usually single orbs. And they seem to generate their own internal light. So they're very different from a reflection. Now, in terms of what that is, there's a theory out there that when a ghost is trying to manifest, or any kind of entity, they start as a ball of light, because that is the easiest form for them to take. And then eventually they can kind of turn into a mist, which is a little bit more energy, and then finally into a full body apparition. So an orb is like a ghost in the earliest stages of manifesting itself. That's at least the theory that a lot of ghost hunters work with. But I would say 99% of the orb photos I get are probably dust or insects or something. And then a small percentage of them are much more difficult to explain.
0: Huh. Interesting. I never thought about that. The orb explained. All right, now let's go to Taxi Steve. I'm sure Taxi Steve sees a lot in Albany, New York. Hello, tell me your story.
3: Better talk to you again, Ms. Carr.
0: Yes.
3: I was talking to you about a year ago, and I put a lot of compliments on you and your late aunt.
0: Aw, thank you. You know what? I hope she appears at some time.
3: She will. If you believe hard enough and love hard enough, she will.
0: Yeah.
3: I was with a friend who's a Santerian in a cemetery one night. It's in a urban area, and possibly he pulled this spook out of one of the houses nearby. But he was trying to conjure something up and wasn't really doing it. And as I was sitting there waiting for him, it was a still night. There was no fog, nothing. All of a sudden, I look to the side and I see this apparition walking. It was a mist in the shape of a person, and it was heading toward him.
0: Ooh. And did it ever reach him?
3: I didn't really pay much attention to where it ended up, but that's what happened.
0: Right.
3: And I want to tell you, these shows where they talk about, I can feel something, and I'm sitting in a spot and it feels cold.
0: Mm-hmm.
3: They're standing in a ghost.
0: Ooh.
3: And what I've learned from that one apparition was that ghosts need energy in order to manifest.
0: That makes sense. That makes so much sense. Yes.
3: They pull it from around, and if you stand right where the ghost is, it's pulling the energy from you.
0: Right. Right. That's their only source. Of course. That makes sense. I like that theory.
3: I'm done.
0: Well, thank you. All right. Thanks again for your phone call. Have you ever heard that, Jeff, about the theory that our caller just mentioned about the ghosts using your energy source to manifest?
1: Yeah, actually, I write about that in my book. I have the chapter about how they may manifest, different ways they do it. And yeah, he's right that they do pull energy. They can pull it out of a person, but they're more likely to rely on things like electronics, tape recorders, film cameras. A lot of times people will put in brand new batteries and they'll be in a paranormal environment, and all of a sudden the battery's dead after 15 minutes. And that may be the ghosts actually trying to pull that energy. But yes, they can feed off our personal energy too. In fact, that's what the nastier ghosts are trying to do. They're actually kind of living off of that energy. Mm-hmm. And so, yeah, that's what they do. Now, as far as a cold spot, I've heard this a lot. My question, my thought is, if you're pulling energy out of the air and bringing it in one spot, you shouldn't get a cold spot. You should get a warm spot. But the cold spot might be the places that the energy was taken from.
0: Mm.
1: So
0: mm-hmm.
1: that might be colder. But the ghost itself should be warmer, one would think, if you're using physics.
0: If you're pulling energy from something.
1: Yeah, and you're accumulating it, so mm-hmm. it should become warmer and warmer.
0: Right, right, exactly. All right. Well, interesting. Let's talk to Zach in San Diego. Zach, do you have a story to tell?
4: Oh, yes. Thank you for calling me. I met you at the Largest Life Expo
0: a few
4: years ago.
0: Hi.
4: And I'm that Native American stone deliverer. You know, I grew up in a place called Chesapeake, Virginia, more specifically Great Bridge, Virginia. And mm-hmm. then just outside Great Bridge was a famous or rather large or larger than normal around there slave plantation. It had been a slave plantation, and I grew up on one of the big houses, or one of the not the big house, but one of the big houses, like say the house that was the son of the slave plantation administrator or owner, the family.
0: Yes.
4: I won't mention the name of the family, but the family, it was retained in the possession of the family for, 100 years. And then in my father had been in the Navy, so we had moved from California to Virginia. And he found this place for $25,000, 15 acres, in Fentress, Virginia. He didn't, there wasn't much.
0: Was it haunted?
4: It was haunted because, well, there's a lot of things that would happen. And it was decided by my parents, they're indigenous, that we would have lots of animals and let them die of old age. The land would heal in that way. Let them be happy and let them be well fed. And so we had 500 beautiful game fowl and a couple cows, and they all died of old age. We just loved them.
0: And did that correct the energy?
4: Oh, that's the Native American way of healing a malevolence in a land or a memory of bad times.
0: Thank you for sharing that, by the way.
4: On the second,
0: I appreciate that.
4: Thank you.
0: Yeah. Yeah.
4: So after we'd been there for maybe about 10 years, maybe less, I was in the bathroom early one morning, no one was awake except for me, and something whispered into my ear, a very malevolent spirit, very mean. And we're not just mean, but just had an evilness to it, asking me what I was doing. It asked me kind of like in a nice way, in an evil nice way, what are you doing? You know, what's going on? That kind of a thing. And it scared the bejesus. I mean, it's scared the hell out of me. And I just went screaming out of the bathroom and ran upstairs to see my parents they were upstairs. Were they upstairs? And it was a big house. And I was just scared out of my mind. Anyway, that's something to think about. And why was it in the bathroom? Well, as it turns out, the cemetery is only about 150 feet away from the house. Some slaves were buried there, and matriarchs and patriarchs or family members of the slave owning family.
0: So that makes
4: sense.
0: Over
4: the generations, were buried there, and. The septic tank is right next to the cemetery, between the house and the cemetery.
0: That makes perfect sense. And if you have a way of explaining, Jeff, how could he have gotten that energy out of there, that malevolent spirit?
1: Well, I'm not sure how he invited it in the first place. It just seemed like it just kind of showed up on its own accord. The thing is, we tend to consider anything that frightens us to be bad or evil. And the impression I got from his story was that this was not really an angry ghost, just was kind of finding out what he's doing there, which is something that, you know, an entity would likely ask you if they think you're impinging upon their territory.
0: Right.
1: They might do that. So I'm not saying that the story isn't true. I'm just saying that his interpretation of it maybe a little bit tainted by his own emotions about it. So in that case, you know, again, if something is talking to you like that, just basically respond to it and say, I'm just taking a shower. What do you want? You know, and that might be enough to get it to just say, oh, okay, and it'll walk off.
0: Right. And is water a good way to clear that paranormal activity?
1: I don't really know anything about that. I mean, I know there's baptism is used in the various religions as a way of cleansing. And I know that it's sometimes seen as a way of cleansing, but I don't know anything about it. I know it's a much better conductor of electricity. So there's a chance that if you're around water, it could help an entity manifest a little easier.
0: Right.
1: But again, that's all speculative.
0: Okay. Okay, well, I just want one more caller, and then we're going to wrap up for the night. Let's see here, Gail in Tennessee, you had an experience? Tell us your story.
5: Hey, y'all. I was riding up in the mountains around Norris Lake, and you know, our little mountains, we got like a roller coaster up and down, up and down.
0: Mm-hmm.
5: And we were going over these peaks, and we went up to the highest one, and I could see the whole valley, and I looked across the valley, and there were all of these people standing out in the middle of this field. They were like all together. They looked like they had on their best Sunday clothes. But I couldn't see any cars, and I couldn't see any bus that had brought them all there, you know. They were just there. And then we dropped off the top of the hill, and when we got over there, about 4 or 5 minutes later, there was no people there. It was just a graveyard. And when these people were standing there looking, they were all facing west, waiting for the sun to come up, I think.
0: Well, and it seems a lot of these do happen, at night, where you have a time where there's darkness and there's the absence of light. So if you do want to clear some of these things, what would be your best suggestion, Jeff?
1: Well, the thing about the reason we tend to see these things at night more often than not is because that's the one time that we're really not distracted by all the different things in our life. We don't have the TV on. We don't have all the background noise. And we can actually really listen. And if something really wants to get your attention, that's going to be the best time to do it.
0: Maybe that's why they come through nightmares, too. Because
1: that's another way they have of communicating, is just actually through our dreams.
0: Well, thank you so much for being my guest. I absolutely appreciate your time today. And Thank you for sharing all your great stories with us. I definitely appreciate you. Thank you so much for being such a great guest.
1: I thoroughly enjoyed it. I hope I can get on your show again sometime in the future.
0: Excellent. Thank you. And I want to also say thank you to everybody that helps here at this wonderful Coast to Coast family. Thank you, Gina Salvati, for all of the wonderful calls that you've taken tonight and help with everything and producing. And Tommy D, you are out there listening right now, and I know that. Thank you so much for being here with me and all you do. And thank you so much, Adam, in studio with me. Our Coast to Coast family, including George Nori, thanks you for being here and listening tonight. We always enjoy doing this with you and being a part of the Coast to Coast family. I am Lisa Garr, and until next time, I invite you to stay aware.

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2: 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You're listening to Love, Guns and Freedom on K-Talks 1340 AM in all United States to the FM network. I really say this is a breaking news transmission broadcast. Every time I come on the air, I try always to bring you important facts or information. Today it's little more than that. It is not just about try to learn something or what's going on. I try to understand that really we are all in danger. I had on my show a few times, and I met him in person a couple years ago. A man, a young man, that I consider a patriot. A man who is a family man that I know for sure, because I know that. He has never done anything bad before in his life. He has no felonies. It's a law-abiding person. This person was at the Bundys. And we will go there now in a few seconds, more details, what happened to him and what he was doing during the Bundys standoff. But that's another story. The point I want to focus today with his wife is that we are right now living right now exactly under martial law. People may say, what? Yes, it is. I've been talking on this show about the Patriot Act with Bush. I've been talking about the last couple of years about the National Defense Authorization Act of 2012. That's pretty much what happens now. We can all be put in jail. Yes, we still have supposedly a trial, but we treat it like political prisoners. And technically, under the National Defense Authorization Act, we can disappear and be arrested by the military with indefinite detention, just suspect, because suspected to be a terrorist, not even a due process. But now, you know, what's happening to people like Eric Parker, they're doing a little bit more sophisticated. You know, they're going to give him a trial. They're going to give him a judge, probably, yes. Of course, the court are controlled, but that's another story. The point that meanwhile, they treat you in isolation. They put you even without bailout. They treat you like you've been murdering and raping children. Why, so far, nothing happened. Everybody's supposed to be innocent. And there was no damage part. There was no victims. Anyway, let's talk, because this is a very important broadcast. Probably could be maybe one of my last broadcasts. I tell you, I'm not shy to say, and I'm not going to be like Peter, and I'm not yet trying to preach, you know that, guys. I'm not that type of person. I'm not that saint, not that holy. But I tell you, this is the moment to stand up for our friends. This is the moment, don't be afraid. So I'm proud to say Eric J. Parker is my friend, and I'm proud of him and what he's done. And I'm proud that today, if I can help him and his family in every way I can, even with this humble radio show, I'll do my part. The wife's name is Andrea from Idaho. Andrea Parker, are you there?
4: Yes, I am.
2: Nice to meet you in person.
4: You as well.
2: You know, I talk indirectly about you with Eric when I had him on the show a few times. You know, I always say, wow, you know, I want to thank your wife, because all the things you're doing, you couldn't have done that if your wife couldn't be somehow at least understanding what you're trying to do. So I want to thank you. At the same time, I pray for you and for your family. Can we please recap exactly what's going on with Eric Parker? Where is he right now?
4: Eric is currently in solitary confinement in Henderson, Nevada.
2: Which type of, is a county jail, federal jail? I have no idea where exactly.
4: I think it's a county jail.
2: Okay. Now, why solitary confinement? I mean, I know Eric is a piece of bread. I mean, why they put them in that type of torture? Because it can be a torture if you're not used to. I mean, I can be okay probably because I'm kind of a lonely person, but if you're a regular person, to be alone 24 hours or 23 hours a day is a torture. I mean, what's going on? What did they say?
4: Well, when I went to the court in Idaho, because he was arraigned and had a bail hearing in Idaho.
2: Mm-hmm.
4: They said that in Nevada, prior to our hearing in Idaho, that they had brought a jury together, and the jury had deemed my husband, without any representation or anyone speaking for his side, that he was deemed

0: correct.
1: You know, I wonder, you know, for this jury, who are the jury to say that your husband is so dangerous that must be staying in isolation? Now, I don't know, maybe it's better. I don't know. If I'm a law-abiding person, I'm not a criminal. I don't know. I don't think it's a great idea to be mixed, blending in with real criminals. You know what I mean? I don't know. But probably, you know, it's tough. You know, it's tough on your spirit. It's tough on your body to be alone. Now, let's go back a couple of years, because people say, what's going on here? This guy is in jail. Why? What happened? You know, I want to give the very short story. And please, listeners, I know many of you already knows what's going on or what happened at the Bundys. And probably you agree with the stance we had, because it wasn't about the chaos, as I said. For me, I went there as a member of the media to denounce, to witness act of tyranny that they were pretty much, to these American people. When I saw women be thrown on the ground, and when I saw people taste unarmed people, you know, having sniper rifle training on them, that was the point. The cows and the situation with the fees, the grazing fee, that's all after. So the point I would like to focus here, even if you disagree with the Bundy stand, even if you disagree with the fact that maybe Eric, your opinion, what he was doing was wrong at that point, we will see, of course. You know, I think at this point we should see the whole case in front of a jury. But let's not forget, what I like to focus here is a person who had no previous criminal record, a law-abiding person, a family man with kids, wife, never done anything bad. He works. He doesn't do drugs, doesn't do anything bad. Now he's treated like Charles Manson, for God's sake. Is this the America that we should be okay with? Even if you disagree, even if you think Eric, is some sort of a right-wing militia whack or whatever, we will see when we go there. But meanwhile, my focus is, do we still have a due process, or we are living like under martial law? Now, can we just briefly remind Andrea exactly why they arrest Eric, and what exactly was the charges? What did he do according to their mind that was illegal, breaking the law?
0: Well, their charges are the same charges that they're charging everyone with, which is conspiracy against the government. So they're charging him for a crime that never actually was committed, because conspiracy is not an actually committed crime.
1: Yeah.
0: It's just an intent to commit a crime.
1: Mm-hmm.
0: And there's about 16 other charges against him.
1: Wow.
0: You know, the three, it holds a sentence of over 101 years in prison.
1: Oh, my gosh. Say again, how many years?
0: 101 years in prison.
1: Are you listening, guys? I mean, this is not a joke. If you're driving or if you're doing something in the house, this is now just because your government, this government, I don't even think it's our government anymore, just because say that we conspire, we may have a different opinion or something that, I don't know, just our thoughts, our ideas. Go, by the way, today to go against the government, all you have to do is denounce its corruption. Now we become, at this point, criminals, and they can try to charge us with these felonies that we can spend a lifetime without having ever even harm anybody. This is, I tell you, I knew it was bad, but this is worse than I thought. I mean, this is unbelievable. I almost start to believe. Now, exactly what did he do so bad that, in their opinion, he deserves this treatment? To be charged like that, according to them.
0: Well, I think it all stems from the picture that was taken at the Bundy Ranch.
1: Okay.
0: Now, a little backstory on that is he was only at the Bundy Ranch for less than 24 hours.
1: Yes.
0: He just showed up at the right time.
1: Mm-hmm. Yes. And, you know, as I was there, I was documenting as a radio broadcaster what's going on. And honestly, I want to say very loud here, you know, as a person that witnessed with my own eyes what's going on, we, as unarmed people, okay, there were me, other people that were there, you know, other Americans, member of the media. There was also the Fox News reporter there. I mean, thankfully he was there. We were treated like illegal aliens trespassing from Mexico. They would never try to dare to point a loaded rifle.

0: rifle at them. I don't even think they do that in Iraq. They point a lot of rifles at the enemies. Probably they need to ask first permission. We were treated like the worst of the worst. I never had a pointed rifle, you know, pointed at me like that by what somebody's supposed to be my government, supposed to be to defend my rights. So I tell you, and I was a member of the media. I felt like I was in probably in East Germany during the Cold War. And I thank God, and I thank Eric Parker and anybody there that when they saw how we American people, we were treated, they had the courage to make, for me, was a very important symbolic move. Don't you dare to shoot on innocent Americans. That's the point. That's the way I look at this. If today probably I'm here alive, I can talk, and we didn't get shot and murder in that little hole in that valley, in that underpass under the highway, is because we had people like Eric Parker. Okay? And I'm not afraid to say that. My name is Gianluca Zana. I know you're listening probably, and I feel sorry for you. I really do. Because, you know, one day could be probably your son or your daughter facing this type of tyranny. And you know, if you want to justify that just because you're following the orders, I feel double sorry for you. Even the Gestapo, they were following the orders. If you had to pay bills, guess what? Go to grow potatoes. That's a better, more honest job. I feel so sorry for all these federal agents, and now they're following the orders. Some of them, they may be good people, don't get me wrong. But now, at this point, the upper management, whoever's pushing this direction, it is devastating to the fiber, to the heart of this republic, and to our basic rights. So I want to say this. This is the moment that we cannot be afraid, because that's their goal. They want to make us afraid. I mean, after I hear this, it's facing 100 years in jail, has done nothing. I mean, no, even if you do a robbery, you kill somebody, you get a type of situation. If you rape a child, you get out probably in 6 months. Seriously. Please continue. So this is before, guys. That's my point. You know, I don't care where you stand on this issue, listeners. Even if you think, you know, Eric Parker, he should never have been going there with a rifle or whatever. Guess what? It's called Second Amendment. And in that part of the state of Nevada, you can still carry a weapon, okay? If you don't point it at somebody, more important, somebody pointed at you. But we can talk about that. Nobody got harmed. But from there to become a terrorist, from there to be treated with 100 potential years in jail and all these felonies, this is insane. But now, let's go back to the point. First of all, how did it happen? I know Eric somehow he was expecting it. You know, he was surprised that after almost 1 year and a half or whatever, it didn't happen yet. Then after all the situation that, you know, unfortunately, we talk about that just after the day after they did that move at the refuge. We say it was wrong, and Eric agreed with me. We didn't like the way. We thought there was we're losing the moral ground, and I'm glad that Eric didn't follow Ammon Bundy on that one. But the bottom line is the feds, they felt empowered when, unfortunately, they lost the moral ground, the Bundys, going to this standoff at the refuge or whatever, occupation. I don't want to call it standoff. And from there, they wanted to start to show his boss. So how did it happen? When Eric got arrested exactly? And can you please describe the event? I know probably it's going to be tough for you, but I want to show to the listeners that this is real and this is happening in America right now. Please go ahead, Andrea.
1: Well, Eric did kind of know that it was coming. And he actually met with our sheriff, our local sheriff. Mm-hmm. He went down to them and he said, "Now, I don't want to have this happen at my house with my children." Yeah. Because we have a 10-year-old son and a 4-year-old daughter.
0: Oh, so. Yeah.
1: And I didn't take him too seriously. It'd been 2 years. I didn't think that it was coming, but he knew. Mm. And he went and talked with that sheriff, and he told that sheriff that if the time came, he believes that he did not do anything unlawful,
0: mm-hmm.
1: and that he would turn himself in.
0: Yeah.
1: If they were coming for him and go for his day in court.
0: Yeah.
1: And so they did us the justice of not taking him at the house. Instead, they took him in our little town on Main Street at the time of the morning where everyone is on their way to work.
0: Okay.
1: And so they took him on the way to work up in Ketchum.
0: So you think this was as a courtesy or just by accident? Because I tell you, I don't believe in any courtesy from these people. But what do you think?
1: The FBI, later when they came to the house, told me that that's why they took him, not at the house.
0: Okay, that's good. At least that. You know, I don't, as I said, not everybody's bad. Okay, there are some people who have some humanity. And I believe we need some good FBI agents out there. But what I'm concerned, who is directing them? Who's giving the orders? You know, that's the point. Now, the sheriff in all this, did he say anything? I'm just curious.
1: Yeah, he said he didn't agree with everything that Eric's done.
0: Mm-hmm.
1: But he did agree with the fact that he was peaceful in town.
0: Mm-hmm.
1: And that he, you know, anytime they were doing a protest in our little area, they would let law enforcement know. And they had a good working relationship.
0: Yeah, I know
1: that. So yes. He said that he didn't always agree with him and he didn't stand behind him, but he would, if Eric would turn himself in, he would call.
0: Okay. Or at least one decent thing. We didn't have extra drama at the house. You didn't have extra drama at the house and nobody got hurt. That's probably the most important thing right now. You know, and I'm glad. Mm-hmm. I'm glad because, you know, I tell you, sometimes, you know, there is a part. I mean, look what happened at Lavoie. Look what happened at Ruby Ridge. I mean, there are some elements, unfortunately, that they seem handpicked for the type of job, you know. So now, so he got booked, he got arrested. You weren't there, I hope, right? I mean, it was you were home when this happened?
1: I was at home when this happened with the kids, yes.
0: Okay. So you were informed by whom? The magic phone call from jail? How did it happen that you were informed?
1: No, actually, there was another gentleman that traveled to the ranch with him.
0: Mm-hmm.
1: He was taken at the same time, but he had his children at home with no one else.
0: Wow.
1: So they had to call his wife, and his wife informed me. It was many hours of the day went by before I started fully calling the FBI and calling everyone to find out where my husband was.
0: Wow.
1: They didn't take him to the county jail here like they should have. It should have gone through our county jail. No, they put him right into a vehicle and drove him 2.5 hours away.
0: Wow.
1: To Ada County Jail.
0: Where?
1: In Boise, Idaho, to Ada County Jail, where he would sit until we did the arraignment and the bail hearing, which was a joke.
0: You know, what is still kind of disturbing, my opinion, the FBI should have used the sheriff to do this operation, okay? Let's say they have a warrant and all this stuff. The sheriff should have been in charge of that. This, the FBI wanted to supervise, behind the scene, that's fine. But I think that's the way it should have been done, in my opinion. The sheriff should have been there. Was any sheriff deputy at the moment of the arrest there?
1: I don't know.
0: Okay. I'm just curious, you know, not because I want to make a movie about that, but, you know, I would like to share this is a dramatic moment. And as much it wasn't as painful as it could be, I would like to understand how it went down. I mean, Eric was in his car. Do you have any details? He was walking. They say
1: no, he was in his truck driving to work in the morning.
0: Mm-hmm.
1: The wife that had called me, her new husband had called Eric and was on the phone with him as he was getting pulled over.
0: Mm-hmm.
1: He looks in his rearview mirror. They came with a lot of vehicles.
0: Wow.
1: Pulled him over, pulled him out of the car. He went very peacefully. Mm. You know, he knew this was going to happen. He saw them. You know, he wants his day in court. He didn't do anything unlawfully.
0: Oh, I understand.
1: So
0: I understand. He went
1: completely peacefully, went into their custody. We thought all that would go for us in the bail hearing,
0: mm-hmm.
1: but that was wrong. And then when they transferred him from Ada County Jail, they drove him to Utah, and they picked up another one of the Bundys. I'm not sure which one.
0: Wow.
1: And drove him to Salt Lake and put him on an airplane with a bunch of different inmates. You know, they fly him around to different places.
0: Gee.
1: When they reached Las Vegas, they were met on the tarmac with 20 U.S. Marshals in full riot gear.
0: Uh-huh.
1: Where Eric and the Bundy, I don't know which one, was pulled off of the plane just the two of them. Mind you, there was a plane full of inmates still left in the plane and taken with 20 men in full squad here to Henderson.
0: Wow. This is like almost the movies, you know, when you are some of these serial killer, you know, like, I don't know, Charles Manson, I don't think he gets all the treatment, seriously. I mean, somebody that is unbelievable. But so anyway, the wind finally hit his destination. I mean, it's not exactly very close to you, this Nevada facility. Did you have a chance to go to meet him down?
1: No, I was at his court dates in Idaho, but I have not made it down to Nevada. And one of the reasons is they don't let me know when his court dates are. So he had a court yesterday, and the only reason I knew was after the fact because he wasn't calling me, and then when he did call me, he said they all had their arraignment in Nevada.
0: Wow.
1: There's no way for me to get any information. I call constantly to the U.S. Marshals, to the FBI, and I mean, when I found Eric in Henderson, it was my own doing by calling everywhere that I possibly could to find my husband.
0: Yeah. You have two little children. One is 10 and one is 4, right?
1: What?
0: You have two children. You have one son and one daughter. Am I right? Did I understand right?
1: Okay. Yeah.
0: I mean, I know Eric, he was the father, the working man. Do you work too, or he was the only source of income? I'm just curious.
1: I work as well, yes.
0: Okay. Please, that. I don't even want to ask you because I feel there's a reason why I'm asking all these questions, because I want to share these emotions with the listeners. Not because I want to be noisy, okay? But I need to show everybody that this is so real, so painful. In America, 2016, not even convicted of a crime, the way they're treating you, the way they're treating your husband, the way they're treating your family. How do your children are reacting? I mean, I'm sure they ask, where is Dad? And what did you tell him the first night when he was gone?
1: You know, that was kind of up in the air of what we tell him. My son does know a little more, you know, after the Bundy Ranch, things did get a little publicized. Yeah. He had that picture that went everywhere.
0: Yeah.
1: And so, you know, my son does know that he is in jail, and he, you know, doesn't quite understand what that truly means yet.
0: Okay.
1: And with everything going on, we sent them to grandma's house for spring break so that they could get a break from everything that's going on. So they really haven't realized the full reality of the situation yet.
0: Yeah. I'm sure they understand. At least, especially him, it's older. Dan, you know, he's already a young man. Now, you know, there's so many questions I have, but I would like to go straight to the point. First of all, do you have a lawyer? Somebody that would...
1: No. Eric, even at his arraignment, was given a new public defender.
0: Mm-hmm.
1: His public defender was already in court that day, so he did not meet his public defender yesterday. He was given a name, and he needs to go back to court on Thursday to be arraigned again because his public defender wasn't there.
0: Okay. You know, public defender means... nothing. We know very well. I mean, maybe in the movies, I don't know how it works, but I never seen a public defender that really is motivated to do the job the way it's supposed to. And we need to find a lawyer, you know? And unfortunately, they're very expensive. We know that. Did you have a chance to contact anybody out there?
1: Not yet. Right now, at home, it's pretty a dire situation.
0: Mm-hmm.
1: You know, living in America nowadays, families need both two incomes to even make ends meet and keep things going.
0: Yeah, I understand.
1: So for the 2 weeks that Eric has been incarcerated, I've had to do things like rehome my pet.
0: Wow.
1: You know, my kids have to come back from grandma's house and realize that our dogs are no longer our dogs.
0: Mm.
1: And find good families for them because our life is changing.
0: Wow, this is so sad. Listen, what I would like to do, you know, first of all, I hope that we can find, that you can find a lawyer who can represent you pro bono, you know. And if you can have a chance to start to look, I mean, after all, this is a big case. I really believe that every lawyer out there who still loves freedom, who loves due process, and understand, for example, what's going on with our rights. And I'm not a friend of the ACLU because they're very politically motivated, but sometimes they got it right on some issues. I mean, I invite you to please contact as soon as possible, even the ACLU if you can, because you need to find a lawyer who understands this is not just a regular bank robbery case. This is the situation now. If they can get, if the federal government can get away with putting people in jail and threatening them to spend a life in jail for conspiracy just because of thinking something, we are all in danger. Nobody's safe anymore. We are living under complete tyranny already. That's why I say, if there is a lawyer out there, please, let's try to help you out, because this is not just about helping you out. Of course, that you have all my compassion as a human being, as an American, to you and your family and Eric, as also as a member of the media, as I said. I really believe that that day, if there was no blood, if nobody got harmed, it's because there were people like Eric behind, reminding to these agents that you don't point a loaded rifle at men, women, people exercising their First Amendment. You don't do that in America. I mean, that was vital. So please try to get a lawyer. Meanwhile, you know, I already told you on Facebook, I'm a regular guy. You know, I just try to do my little things. I have my radio show. I try to help in every way I can. But I would like to say one second something to the listeners out there. And I really beg you to listen for a moment. I would like to create a page on Facebook. I know that the GoFundMe, they don't accept these sort of activities like a legal fund or stuff like that. On Facebook, it's still doable. We can advertise it. If you can create a page specifically just to support, to find a lawyer and to at least give you some help too. I don't care about the lawyer. I mean, the same time you are by yourself at home, and you know, you need extra help. Even if you can get $50 or whatever, it's good. Everything can help. So for you and your family, for Eric, create a Facebook. I have a song that I wrote a few years ago. It's called Live Free or Die. That's what I do. I write songs. And it's also on Amazon and also on CD Baby, iTunes, and different parts. But I have an account with CD Baby. I will post the link of this song on Facebook. By the way, this single, when I release it with a photo of Eric and Scott, if I remember his name, that I met the day while I was reporting the news at this Bundy's event. And I dedicated that cover to Eric and Scott. So I want to use that single, 100% of my profit of 99 cents. It's not much. There is no excuse. If you're a listener, and you're listening to this, and you understand the gravity, you don't need to be rich to help. I know there are thousands of listeners out there. Even just few hundreds, do the right thing. 99 cents. Download the song. It's my little gift. I don't make a dime. All the profit that I get directly from the distribution goes straight to you, Andrea. And you can do whatever you want. If you need to use it for buy some food or whatever you need to pay, if you had to give him a down payment to a lawyer, probably it's not going to be enough for a lawyer, but whatever you can use it. This is my...
1: Every little bit helps.
0: This is my humble little thing I would like to do. Please, can you set up this Facebook page with that, and then I'll give you the details. You know, you already have the link. But it's better it comes from you, because I don't want to make it look like it's me, because I'm not doing anything for myself. This is for you, and I know you need help, and we want to help you. So this is my little thing. And please go ahead, say something, because I'm still in state of shock. Yeah, I need to relax for a second. I'll give you the microphone. Go ahead.
1: Okay, well, I do have a message. I do get to speak with Eric once a day.
0: Mm-hmm.
1: And he did give me a message to tell everyone.
0: Please go ahead.
1: I'm just going to read it off.
0: Yes.
1: Friends, loved ones, and fellow patriot rebels, are you in the fight? Are you doing everything you can? It's time to circle the wagon. We have to unite if we want to win. if we want to keep our republic. Innocent until proven guilty is what we are told. I no longer have faith in that statement, as we are marched around in chains from holding cell to court date to holding cell and back into solitary confinement. It occurs to me that political prisoners do exist in our country, and I am now one of them. I meet men who whisper, as to not be heard by the cameras, "We are with you, Parker." A nice sentiment, but no more than lip service without action.
2: Mm-hmm.
1: This republic is dying. She needs more than words. Good men have pledged everything to defend her. They have sacrificed everything. Their families have sacrificed everything for an idea. We, the people of the United States of America, can no longer whisper behind closed doors, away from the cameras, that yes, we like the idea of liberty and the Bill of Rights. We must stand and shout, willing to sacrifice everything in her defense. That's from Eric Parker.
0: Well, you know, you say something so important, and I realize this is unfortunately true more than ever. I don't want to hear pass judgment on others, but this is true. I hate when people, I remember when immediately after when the Ammon Bundy decided to occupy the refuge, me and Eric, the day after we went on note, a couple days after, we recorded a show and we said that was wrong. Was wrong for many reasons, and we have the show that witnessed that immediately. We were one of the first people probably on record to say that. And I remember there was a comment from some idiot on Facebook saying, "Don't worry, something happens, all America will wake up." And of course we knew that something happened after. A man was shot when he was surrendering, getting out of the car, cold blood a few times. People are treated now like, I don't even think ISIS would be treated like that if they really get them one day. American people have been treated like terrorists, worse than we treat our prisoners overseas. Much worse. And now, where are these big mouths? Where are they? I wish I could find that idiot on Facebook and I say, "Where are you right now, idiot?" And I'm not trying to be harsh. I don't want to call people names because this is not about that right now. This is about, really, we should 1 second stop everything we're doing, realizing now the talk is cheap. I'm on this show. I don't even get paid. I don't do this for money. I do this because of love. It's my commitment to this country when I became a citizen. I have no desire to be on the air, honestly. I have so many things I can do. My life is fulfilled. I don't need a microphone to be somebody. I don't. But this is now, I understand, it's my duty. Even if I can just talk to few of you, and maybe wake up a few more of you, or maybe can unite a few of you and try to call for a positive action, like in this case, to help this family, Andrea, and Eric. I've been thinking that I did something worth it. So I beg you, okay, if you're listening to this broadcast, that could be right now on the air on K-Talks, or could be maybe 1 week from now on YouTube, please. I may not even be around at that point. Probably I may be now at this point. They start to arrest journalists too. I wouldn't be surprised. I don't care. Now, please, do the right thing. You can go to loveagainstfreedom.com. I will post the link that goes directly to the Facebook account that Andrea is going to set up, this page, where it's very simple. You will see the link. You don't need to be a genius. Just click the link. You get a song, Live Free or Die. If you don't like it, I don't care. It's not about my song. It's just an excuse to stimulate you to please donate. 99 cents. If you want, send more. If you want, send directly to Andrea. It would be even better. So instead of giving her 90 cents or 89 cents, she gets all the dollar. Okay, but I would like to help in this way. Download the song. You will see on CD Baby. There is the account. 99 cents. And all the profit goes to Andrea. I don't get a dime. Everything I get a check for, I send it to her. Okay? This is it. Please, I beg you. Because tomorrow, you never know, could be one of us, could be one of you. And if we cannot help with 99 cents, I'm not asking you to take arms. I'm not asking you to even write a letter to the editor. I'm just asking you to, in the very private moment of your home, to spend 99 cents. There would be no even the tip you give to the waitress when she brings you the coffee. Normally, I tip more when they bring me coffee, okay? Can we do this, Andrea? I don't know. Maybe it's not going to change your life, but if I can give you a little bit of even just symbolic help, I'd be happy to do that.
1: Well, that would be greatly appreciated, and it definitely helped Eric's spirits to hear that people out are still talking about it. Even if you can't donate, share the pages, share them everywhere so that people don't forget, because that's his biggest fear right now, is that he'll sit there. The government will keep him sitting there until everyone forgets.
0: You know what? And by the way, if somebody cannot donate 99 cents, you should not even stay on the internet. There is no excuse. Seriously. Because you have an internet access. And I don't want to pick on people now. But unfortunately, I seen something like that on my Facebook page. I didn't want to start to say anything. Because if I start, I'm not going to stop. If you are too cheap for 99 cents, I want you to feel very guilty. If you listen to the show, you support the show, you support what Eric has been doing. If you do not donate 99 cents, I feel sorry for you. How can you go to sleep at night? Seriously. Every time you go to a coffee bar or whatever, you buy a little coffee, even the cheapest coffee, you should feel very selfishly guilty. That's all I can say. And I know you won't. I know you will help. I know there are a lot of good people out there. And I pray for these people right now. But I want to also somehow stimulate a little bit, because I cannot believe in America now. People, they're becoming so, I don't know. There's a, I hope I to be wrong. That's all I can say. Listen, do you have anything people can contact you directly through Facebook or anything? I will post this link through loveagainstfreedom.com so people can remember. But if you have any other way you want people to contact you, if they want to help you, I give you the microphone. Go ahead.
1: Okay, they can contact me through Facebook. I do have a legal defense fundraiser going on Facebook. You can look me up through my email, Andrea Parker, AndreaParker, at rocketmail.com.
0: Okay. By the way, I will play, after we finish now, the song Live Free or Die. And as I said, I don't care if you like the song or not. This is not about the song. But unfortunately, the text of the song, like it or not, this is very much more and more relevant. Because I tell you guys, if we don't stand up now in this moment, if we do not show that we have still life, still some dignity, still a little bit of pride as Americans, not only when things are so terribly wrong, but especially when we need to help somebody that tomorrow could be your brother, could be your sister, could be your son. I mean, nobody should be deserved to treat it like that. This is my point. Regardless if you are completely in disagreement with what happened at the Bundys, that's not the point, please. Let's not focus on that. Let's focus that tomorrow could be any one of us for any different reason. They can treat you just with a conspiracy and threatening you to spend 100 years in jail. I mean, think about it. This is not a joke. Okay? Tomorrow they can do all the people that they're against the war, conspiracy against the U.S. government. If you protest, we arrest you for conspiracy. Think about how much power now they have, or they think they have. We need to show them that they are wrong in a peaceful way, but we need to show them that to them. So I will play this song. I'll pray. And I'll say something. Are you going to talk tomorrow to Eric?
1: Yes.
0: Okay. Say that, you know, no matter what's going to happen to me, I am so proud that I met him. And I said this in public today, that I know it's probably not exactly the, many people say, oh, we shouldn't do that. You should fly low. No, this is the time to be standing up and be proud. And Eric J. Park is the best man I ever met in my American life. Even I never really spent time with him. I just met him for a few seconds. And I took a photo and I thank him. And if that means to be guilty, I'm guilty. Okay? If that's a conspiracy, yes, I'm a conspirator too. I believe in freedom. I believe that this government is corrupted. I believe that this sham, like what happened at the Bundys, tasing, throwing on the ground women, pointing training rifles and unarmed people, beating up people. That's wrong. Pointing loaded rifles at innocent Americans just because exercising the First Amendment, that's wrong. Try to confine in a little corral like a bunch of cows in a free speech zone. That belongs to probably not even in Russia anymore. There are more freedom there now. That's wrong. If that's now speaking up about these things make you guilty, I'm guilty. My name is Gianluca Zanna, and I don't give a damn. Seriously. One day, I'm going to be gone no matter what. And I cannot live the rest of my life. More important, the rest of my eternity. This life, you know what, is going to... It's a flash. If you think you're going to be here forever, we're not going to be here forever, guys. And I love life. Don't get me wrong. I enjoy every second. But I know very well this is just a transition. What I'm afraid of, if I will live the rest of my eternity with the regret that I didn't have the courage to say the right thing and to stand up for the right thing. And I hope every one of you now think about this. This is the moment to stand up. Maybe it's just a trial. I don't know. But we need to do the right thing. We cannot let a young man, a person like Eric, a father, a man that never had any crime, commit any crime, still innocent, until proven guilty. Now let him rot, being, you know, violated like that, and his life destroyed. They cannot do that. We need to stand up together. That's all I'm trying to do. This show is called Love, Guns, and Freedom. And I really believe love is the most powerful weapon we have. And even these people that right now, they're just following the orders, they should feel, if they have a little humanity in them, I know they have it. After all, they're still humans. I don't know how they can go to sleep at night knowing that a man now is facing all this. That I tell you, no, even if there is a bank robbers who kill people, they don't get treated like that, seriously. So this is out of control, and I hope they understand. Tomorrow can be their son, can be their daughter. So we need to do the right thing now, okay? And that's all I'm saying. I don't know if I'm going to be on the air next Sunday. I have no idea, guys. I could be the next. They're arresting journalists. I mean, Pete Santillo is gone. I know I'm not famous like him. I'm just a regular radio host, but I did my reporting. If that's now a crime, be it. That's all I'm saying. I want to give you the floor for the last whatever thing you want to say, and we move and we go up to the song. Go ahead, Andrea.
1: I just want to let everyone know that a lot of the stuff that they're bringing as evidence against him is coming directly from Facebook. It's taken out of context. So just everyone know that if they get away with this, we're all in danger.
0: Mm-hmm.
1: You're in danger from having a bad day and posting something on Facebook, and they're going to take that as conspiracy.
0: Yeah. I mean, conspiracy now can be even the speech I just gave, a song. I mean, Live Free or Die, that's a conspiracy right there. That's where we are right now, guys. People we used to laugh, oh, the Patriot Act is just for the people with the turban. Oh, National Defense Authorization Act, they're never going to use. After all, it's a Democrat. Guess what, guys? Don't you understand? We're all in danger. Republicans, Democrats, doesn't matter. Andrea, again, my prayer for you and your family. And please, let's be in touch, okay?
1: Yes, thank you so much.
0: Okay, and now I'm going to play Live Free or Die and music lyrics by myself. If you download this song directly to the link, I will post on lovegunsfreedom.com directly to the Facebook page that Andrea is setting up. All 100% of the profit, 100. I don't get a dime, okay? Go straight to Andrea to take care of any expenses she can have till Eric is out. That's my commitment I can do. And I hope you guys can help out.

And that was Live Free or Die, music and lyrics by myself. And as I said, I don't care really about my song now. This is not about my song, but this is just a little input, a little excuse, a little idea to try to stimulate you to help Eric and his wife and his family out. 99 cents after all. And it's not even that you just give 99 cents as a donation. No, you also get a song. Normally that's what it costs when you buy it on Amazon. On CD Baby. And I tell you, the song is just an excuse. If you can give more, contact directly Andrea. Think about, she's alone, she's taking care of the kids, her husband is rotting in this hole of a jail, 23 hours in isolation, 1 hour for a little bit of not even air, just the time to talk. Think about it. Treat it like he committed a murder on conspiracy. By the way, if I sound tired, if I sound like sleepy, I am. This show is being recorded. I'm back after 14 hours driving, going to California for business. And it's a place that I really don't like to spend the night. I can't stand it. So I drove 7 hours. I did 1 hour meeting and came back. Think about it. So I'm doing this tonight. I wanted to record this segment tonight because I don't know what's going to happen tomorrow. I don't know what's going to happen next week. And I will put this interview, this segment on YouTube, like right now. The show's supposed to be on Sunday. It will be on Sunday, God's willing. But I won't wait. I'll put it out now. As I hope you can circulate it. I hope you can share it. But please, don't, if you share it, be sure that also you donate the 99 cents. Okay? Go to loveguns.freedom.com. I will post the link. Go straight to the event on Facebook. You can see there is a CD Baby, Live Free or Die. Download it. 99 cents. All the profit goes to Eric. If we can get a few thousand of that, she can get some money at least for the next few months. I'm not expecting we can pay for a lawyer with this song, but at least we can help her out. I hope she can find a lawyer, maybe pro bono. That would be very important, because this is not just about anymore about Eric. It's about any one of us. They can do this to any one of us now. So that's all I'm saying. And as I said, I'm sorry. My voice sounds tired. I can't even speak straight. I slept 3 hours last night. I couldn't wait. I didn't want to just wait. Now, talking about me and the show. As I said before, the only reason why I'm still here is because I really believe that now more than ever, so important that every one of us, we use our First Amendment. You don't need to have a show to use your First Amendment. You can do, I hope you do it in any way you can. Even just writing a letter to the editor. On Facebook, or talking to your friends, calling your sheriff, anything you can. This is the time exactly that history is repeating itself, like happened in the past in many other civilizations, many other countries, like in Germany, like in Italy during Mussolini, or in Germany during Hitler. People started to be afraid to speak up. And that's the moment when the wolves can smell blood, and they will go straight for your throat. For your throat. Yes. That's why I'm here. That's why I think it's so important now that we stand for our principles. We cannot run because of fear. And don't get me wrong. We are humans. We have, you know, we got families or we got lives and we enjoy lives. And we would like just to be left alone. I understand that. But we cannot run from the regrets of the things that we didn't say when we had a chance. There is no place to run for that. You want to live the rest of your life feeling as a coward for eternity? When a man or a woman, a fellow human being, a fellow American is asking for help, is the moment that you're going to turn the head to the other side? We can't do that. At least I can't. I took an oath when I became a citizen, 2005. As a naturalized American, took an oath to defend this republic and its constitution. And regardless, I'm a human being.
When I see a fellow human being, a fellow American in need, it's my duty to try to help out. And I know you mean the same. So let's just please help each other here. Now, I hope you can help, as I said, Andrea and Eric. At the same time, I'm on this show and I'm telling you, I'm so tempted to say, you know what? I got so much things to do in my life. But I want to do it. I want to do it because I know everything helps. I need your help too. This is no NPR. Okay? I don't beg for sponsors because I want to say exactly what I want to say. I don't need to ask the permission to anybody. So, but I need your help. You don't need to pay me, give me charity. I don't need your charity. All I need you can do, you know what I'm doing. I always offer you a product or a service because I believe in free market. This is not like the government, extort your money. This is no NPR, steal your money through taxes. We always offer you something. Besides the information and the commitment to the truth that I do, I also offer you good things that I hope you can enjoy, always with a mission to bring freedom and enrichment to our life. So first of all, there's a new line of coffee that I'm doing. I created. It's called Zanna Coffee. And you say, oh, I don't drink coffee. I don't care. Buy a bag for your friends. Don't be a cheap bastard. Oh, I want the coffee, the other brand, the breakfast. This is the espresso. First of all, it is not espresso only. I have, of course, the straight shot. It's called espresso straight shot, organic, GMO-free. It's great. 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Buy a grinder. It's an excuse to support the show. Don't you get it? By the way, the coffee is great. It's the only one I drink. Now, if you drink anything else that is not organic, you're drinking GMO and pesticide. And by the way, even if this first line is called Straight Shot Espresso, since I package it with all beans so you can preserve better the freshness and the flavor, you can grind them in different way. 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Of course, it's beautiful, strong. 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The next line is going to be A Brand New Day and 1776, The Coffee to Start the Revolution. It's all organic coffee, great prices too. So you drink coffee anyway, buy the coffee from my site. In this way, you support the show. Don't forget also you can go to loveagainstfreedom.com. You will see on the homepage there are beautiful little things like a copy of the Constitution on parchment. The new t-shirt. Slaves are never armed. I'm not a slave. Check it out. A song. Any of my songs for just 99 cents. If you want to support the show, you can do it. And I appreciate it. From 99 cents all the way, whatever you want to spend, I appreciate it. So that's all I want to say. Thank you for your help. Give me a motivation because I need your help too. It's not even for the money, psychologically. If I see people are selfish, why should I just even stick my head out? Why? I don't need pat on my back. I don't need the Facebook comments. I'm with you. I don't need that because at the end of the day, look what happened to Eric. He's there by himself. You're listening to Love, Guns, and Freedom with Luca Zanna. Don't go away. Our number two is all about guns and training. You're listening to Love, Guns, and Freedom with Luca Zanna.

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2: Good morning and welcome to The Flatline. I'm your host, Rick Hughes, and for the next few minutes, please stay with me. It won't be long, just about 30 minutes of inspiration, motivation, some education, and no manipulation, because we're not trying to con you into joining anything. We're not going to ask you for money. We're not going to ask you to give it up, nothing like that. We're just going to ask you to listen. Listen as I try to verify and identify the plan of God for your life. And if I can do that, then you have the privilege and the opportunity to respond if you would like to do so. It's your life. You got one shot at it. I pray you'll make a good decision that will change the way your destiny lays out in front of you, what you think, what you do with what God gave you. You know, you got two ends, one to think with and one to sit with. And success in your life depends on which one of those ends you use. So heads you win and tails you're going to lose. Okay, now I remember watching a TV host ask evangelist Billy Graham a question one time. He asked him this, what's the number one question that people are always asking you, Dr. Graham? And he said, well, people are always asking me, how do I find God? Billy Graham also said the number one problem that people deal with is the problem of loneliness. Many of you listening this morning might be living alone. Perhaps your spouse is no longer living, or perhaps you've been abandoned by your family or your friends. Both grief and abandonment can lead to serious depression. Depressed individuals do not make rational decisions, since they base their decisions on their emotions rather than on thinking, not on thought. So every crisis leads to a reaction or a response in your life. Anytime something happens in a crisis, you're either going to react to it with your emotions, or you're going to respond to it with what you think. Emotions react, thought responds. So if you will stick with me today, just a few minutes, I will show you how to handle loneliness by responding with thought rather than reacting with emotions. But first, we have to clarify what it is that you should be thinking about. If you are a believer in the Lord Jesus Christ and growing spiritually by studying and applying the Word of God to your life, then the feeling of loneliness is the easiest problem that you could have to solve. You see, loneliness for the Christian always starts with preoccupation with self. It's seeking to have a person fill an emotional need rather than letting God the Father sustain you in your time of need. So whenever you focus on yourself, concentrate on yourself, then you have the potential to try to fill it with this someone else trying to give you something that makes you happy. But whenever man rejects the protocol plan of God, well, then he's bound to wind up in serious trouble. So let's study what God has actually prepared for us in order that we can live without being lonely and without being afraid. In 1 Peter 5:7, the Apostle Peter wrote these words, "Cast all of your anxiety on him because he cares for you." That word anxiety, the Greek word merimena, means cares or concerns. This is obviously a volitional decision on your part. Volition is part of your soul. God didn't make you a robot. He gave you the ability to choose. You're not a little robot, so you can decide whether you want to cast your anxieties on him or whether you want to balance them in your own hand and juggle them around in your own life, trying to solve your own problems. So either you will cast your anxiety on him, or you won't do that. Now listen, I'm not a trained counselor, nor am I a psychologist, just a simple evangelist. But I am skilled enough in the Word of God, and that's why God has brought you here. It's the content I offer to you, not my character. So listen to these divine provisions God made for you. Again, keep in mind 1 Peter 5:7, cast all your concerns, all your cares, You know, people have deserted me. People have abandoned me. I'm lonely. Cast it all on the Lord. In Romans 8:38, here's a great verse that you should remember and write it down and read it every day. It says, "For I am persuaded that neither death, not even life, nor angels, nor principalities, nor powers, nor things present, nor things to come, nor height, nor depth, nor any other creature shall be able to separate us from the love of God, which is in Christ Jesus our Lord." There is a wonderful divine promise for you, that in regardless of what happens to you, God loves you and will never turn his back on you. That love was demonstrated through Jesus Christ, his anointed Son, when he went to the cross and paid for my sin and for your sin, when he took our place. That's why the Bible says, "He that knew no sin was made sin for us, so that we could be made the righteousness of God through him." In Psalm 34, verse 18, "The Lord is near."

have no love for God the Father, and we have no fellowship with God the Holy Spirit, then the reason for loneliness really doesn't have anything to do with people. You see, people emphasis over God emphasis is a guarantee you will be lonely. Because when you emphasize people and places and things over God, you will inevitably be frustrated, sometimes bitter, perhaps even vindictive and implacable. But here's a wonderful divine promise for you, found in Psalm 34:17. The righteous cry, and the Lord hears and delivers them out of their troubles. That's one you can claim. So when you're feeling lonely, you can go to the Lord in prayer and ask Him to deliver you from this thought of loneliness, and then you can concentrate on the wonderful problem-solving devices found in the Scripture that we call the flight line of your soul. If you don't have the book on the flight line, you need to write to us, and we'll send it to you free. Christian Problem Solving is the name of that book. We'll be glad to get it out so you understand all 10 problem-solving devices. So when you go, when the righteous, that's the Christian, cries out to the Lord, that's prayer, God will hear them and deliver them out of their troubles. In Isaiah 26, verse 3, you will keep him in perfect peace, whose mind is stayed on thee, because he trusteth in thee. Well, that's a wonderful thing there, too. God can give you perfect peace. The wonderful thing about peace is not worrying, it's not being afraid. If your mind is stayed on Him, and remember what I started out talking about, how we have to think, cast all our cares on Him, we have to think, we have to make a decision, we don't react, we respond by thinking, we react with getting emotions. So we keep Him in perfect peace, whose mind, and that means you're not reacting, you're not letting your emotions, it doesn't say whose emotions are concentrating on you, it says whose mind is concentrating on you. Because he trusteth in thee. So if you really trust God, if you really believe in the Lord Jesus Christ, here's a divine promise that you can have perfect peace in your life if you will trust him, if you will concentrate on him, whose mind is stayed on thee. That's concentration. What does that mean? It means you're reviewing some scripture, you're reading the Bible, you're going through verses that apply to your life. You know, we have a book also that deals with biblical promises and principles found in the Scripture. You might want to order that. It's free as well. But there are things that you can relate to, and when you get to feeling these loneliness temptations and feelings like this, frustration, you can go to the promise book and find promises like what I just read to you. You will keep him in perfect peace whose mind is stayed on thee, if you will concentrate on him, because you trust in him. And you cannot concentrate on God if you let your emotions control your life, because you're not thinking, you're reacting. So that last verse that I just read to you, Isaiah 26:3, is the key to overcoming loneliness and depression. This is the real key right here. Thou wilt, and this is the work of God. It's a divine promise. This is not a maybe so and maybe not. This is a divine provision for you and for me. And the mechanics of this divine protection is very simple. That will keep him in perfect peace, whose mind is stayed on thee. The word peace is one of the manifestations of the fruit of the Holy Spirit. Galatians says the fruit of the Spirit is love and joy and peace and long-suffering and gentleness and goodness and meekness and mercy. But peace is a wonderful thing. That means no turmoil, especially in your soul. No wrestling with the situation in your soul, but total relaxation. This is called an RMA, a relaxed mental attitude. Anyone who's lonely does not have a relaxed mental attitude because they're wrestling with why they've been neglected, why they're not hearing from certain people, why certain people treated them in a certain way. But the verse says, God will keep you in perfect peace if your mind, whose mind is stayed on thee. Whose mind is, that's the mentality of your soul. Remember, you have a soul and a body. And in your soul, you have mentality, you have volition, and you have a conscience and even self-consciousness. And the mentality of your soul is where you think. It's where you store information. You store it in your heart, in the mentality of your

0: your soul is called the heart. So this is the operating room of the spiritual life. The mentality of the soul is the operational room of the spiritual life. So a depressed individual has a choice to make. And that choice is, what do you think about? Let's suppose an individual has done you wrong. And you are mad and having a hard time getting over it. The solution to your anger, the solution to your bitterness, the solution to your depression is found in Philippians 4, verse 8. You're thinking about the wrong things. That's the problem. So Paul tells you what to think about here in Philippians 4, 8. He said, finally, brethren, whatever things are true, whatever things are just, whatever things are honest, whatever things are pure, whatever things are lovely, whatever things are of good report, these are the things you should think about. If there's any virtue, if there's any praise, think about these things. So I don't have time to break each one of these down, but true means truth. That's one thing God is. He would never lie to you. When he gave you that verse, Psalm 34:18, he's telling you he will be near to you if you will trust in him. Think on these things, the verse says. Finally, brethren, whatever things are true, whatever things are honest, whatever things are just, whatever things are pure, whatever things are lovely, whatever things are good report, if there's any virtue, think on these things. That connects with whose mind is stayed on thee. You see, that's the same type of thing. Concentrate. Concentrate. Isaiah 26:3. Thou will keep him in perfect peace, whose mind is stayed on thee. All right? Unfortunately, when we talk about these things, it connects with your mind, your mentality. And unfortunately, you choose to keep focusing on an individual. You choose to keep focusing on circumstances that caused you to be upset. The one that dumped you, the one that talked about you, the one that deserted you, put you in the situation that you're in today, to where you are lonely, and there's no need for you to be lonely because God is there with you and he can sustain you. This constant preoccupation with the situation that you're in is what's leading to mental attitude sins. Maybe you want some answers. Why did they do this to me? Or why did this have to happen to me? Here's a verse that you should hear. I think it'll help you. I think you need to understand this. 1 Corinthians 10:13, there has no temptation overtaken you but such as is common to man. But God is faithful, that's an understatement for sure. He will not suffer you to be tempted above what you're able, but he will, with the temptation, make a way to escape so that you may be able to bear it. So you're not going to go through anything that someone else hasn't been through as well. Other people handle it and you don't handle it. You get preoccupied with the person that dumped you. You get preoccupied with the situation that you're in, and you're not handling it. You're reacting. You're worrying. You're mad. You're angry. You're not thinking on the right things. You're not thinking on what's true, Philippians 4:8. You're not thinking on what's honest. Your way to escape the situation that you're in, your loneliness, what's causing you unhappiness, is to think on these things. Quote, so your road to peace in your soul is to keep your thoughts on God and the way that he loves you. The last part of Isaiah 26:3 tells you that. Isaiah 26:3, keep him in perfect peace, whose mind is stayed on thee, because you trusteth in him. All right? Trusteth is the mechanics to the faith rest drill. Do you trust God? Do you trust God? How can you love a God you don't even trust? That's the question I want to ask you this morning. How can you love God if you don't trust him? Have you thought, why did God let this happen to me? That's the epitome of dumb thinking, to blame God for something you caused yourself. In reality, he's already told you don't do that, but you ignored the warning, and you did it your way, and now it's all God's fault? Is that what you're saying? Listen to verses like what I'm about to read you in 2 Corinthians 6:14. Be ye not unequally yoked together with unbelievers. For what fellowship hath righteousness with unrighteousness? And what communion hath light with darkness? Be ye not unequally yoked together with unbelievers. So if you're in love with a person that's not a believer, and you are, you're violating a principle right there, and you're committing a sin. You think it's normal. You think it's right. Oh, we love each other. You know, we really care about each other. And it doesn't matter what God said there. Yes, it does matter, because that's the key to happiness. You go ahead and you follow up with this romance that you've got, or whatever you've got going on, and yoke yourself up together with this unbeliever, even in a business deal, you're going to be miserable. So this is a direct mandate about not hooking up with unbelievers, either in business or perhaps in romance. In 1 Corinthians 5:11, "But now I have written unto you not to keep company if any man that is called a brother be a fornicator, covetous, or an idolater, or a railer, or a drunkard, or an extortioner. Don't even eat with this individual." And yet you've ignored that also. You compromise your belief so you can hang out with this individual, thinking this type of individual is the key to happiness in your life. Well, why did you ignore these warnings? Did you expect something different to happen? Can you not remember what I've told you in the past? Bad decisions limit future options. Hosea 8:7 says, "They've sown to the wind, and they'll reap the whirlwind." The whirlwind of our day is called the cosmic vortex. We know it as the spirit of the times, or the zeitgeist. My good friend in Albany, Georgia, Pastor Pete Daughtry, is the one who coined that term, the cosmic vortex. And it's the idea and the belief in the times in which you live. But if you're a believer in the Lord Jesus Christ, we're told to separate from the spirit of the times. Don't have anything to do with that. 2 Corinthians 6:17, "Wherefore come out from among them. Be ye separate, saith the Lord, and touch not the unclean thing, and I will receive you." So here's a few practical principles I want to give you. My pastor taught me these things years ago. I'm taking them from his very own notes. It says, if you have fellowship with Christians who have their eyes on themselves, then you're going to quickly get your eyes on yourself. See, you're going to follow their example. So don't hang out with people that have their eyes on their self. 2, if you have arrogant tendencies, you're going to boast about your prosperity, and you will malign other people who are not as prosperous as you, and you will reject all types of authority and wind up unholy, ungrateful, unloving. Listen, none of us are perfect. We all face challenges and situations that test our faith and tempt our flesh. And our arrogance is what leads us into it, self-justification. When you justify why you're right and God is wrong and God doesn't really mean those things, and you're going to override what God told you, you're going to wind up unholy, ungrateful, unloving. One such problem is people testing. The reason I bring this up is because people testing is related to thought testing. If you're not thinking clearly, then you're obviously identifying with others who don't think clearly also. They'll think like you think. And if you have any type of success in life, it's going to require you to have a spiritual life. We have a book for that called Christian Spiritual Life. I'd love to send it to you free of charge, The Christian Spiritual Life. I ask people all the time, how's your spiritual life going? And they think I'm talking about going to church or tithing or singing in the choir. That's not what I'm talking about. It's the invisible part of you. It's the part of you that only God sees, your spiritual life. The spiritual life demands that you live by principles that produce capacity for life. God wants you to have capacity for life. Capacity is the maximum amount of ability for life. Capacity for life gives you the ability to overcome those circumstances that could destroy other people. So capacity for life means what? It means regardless of the circumstances, you maintain maximum joy and maximum peace. It is possible for God to pour blessing into your life if you have capacity to handle things without being distracted. God's willing to do that. I've seen that. He may want to bless you in a certain way, but he can't do it yet, because if he did, you'd be off the rails and you'd be distracted. But Psalm 23, verse 5 says, "You prepare a table before me in the presence of my enemies, and you anointest my head with oil." And listen now, My cup runneth over. That's blessings beyond your ability to even handle. So the Lord is willing to do that when you have the capacity to handle it. Listen to what Paul said about his capacity for life. He said in Philippians 4:11-12, not that I speak with reference to need, for I have come to learn that in whatever circumstances I'm in, to be content. There's the key right there. I've learned how to be content. That's capacity for life. I know both how to live in humility and I know how to live in prosperity. In all places and in all circumstances, I have been taught the secret. Notice I have been taught, had to learn something. I've been taught the secret both of how to be well-fed and how to be hungry, how to prosper and how to be in poverty. For you to have capacity for life, you have to be taught the scriptures. You have to be taught these concepts. That's what I'm doing on this show, teaching you. Hopefully finding people with positive volition. Hopefully finding people that want to grow and learn things about the Lord Jesus Christ and grow spiritually and become mature believers. And remember, I told you, I'm not a pastor. I'm an evangelist. My job is to locate you, find you, lead you to Christ if I can, and direct you to a well-qualified pastor. Are you hungry to learn God's word? Are you hungry to have this type of life that I'm talking about, with no more loneliness, no more bitterness, no more implacability? Then I can tell you, by listening to the study this morning and putting these principles to work, you can live that way. Maybe, you know, like a lot of other people, you look to find happiness in the details of life. A new home, a new car, a new individual, new clothes, new what. But when you follow the trends of your sinful nature, and I mean, everybody has a sin nature. Everybody has different trends. Some people have trends towards drugs. Some people have trends towards sex. Some people have trends towards power or money. But when you follow the trend of your sin nature, then your unhappiness will only intensify under Operation Boomerang. I remember when I first got saved, I had left home and gone to Panama City, Florida to hang out and have a good time. I went down there searching for romance. I went down there searching for happiness. And it all boomeranged in my life, like the Aborigines throw the boomerang. It doesn't hit, it comes back where you started. I came back home. My roommate said, why did you leave? What'd you come back for? I said, I'm not happy. I learned that people were just using me. I'm looking for happiness. And it was within 2 days that God led me to a girl who took me to church, and eventually from there to a home Bible study where a young man from South Africa led me to the Lord Jesus Christ. So Operation Boomerang may be what you're living under as well. You're looking for happiness in all the wrong places. If you continue down the path you're on, then your emotions are going to eventually destroy you, I promise. So consider the information I've given you this morning, and choose you this day who you will serve. I pray you will say what our friend Joshua said in the Old Testament. As his life closed out, Joshua, the servant of the Lord, said, as for me and my house, we will serve the Lord. And there is your key to happiness, your key to not being lonely, your key to having the type of life that God wants you to have, full of prosperity, capacity for life, capacity for love, capacity for happiness. It's all there waiting for you, but it all has to do with your spiritual life. What you're going to do with it, I don't know. I can only give you the information, and I can only pray it has an impact in your life. Now, it starts with you believing in the Lord Jesus Christ and receiving him as your Savior. If you haven't done that, you should. That should be your priority number one in your life, to trust in Christ. The Bible clearly says, whosoever believeth in him shall not perish, but have everlasting life. And he that believeth not, the wrath of God abides on him already. Do you believe that Jesus is the anointed Son of God? Do you believe he died for you and took your place on the cross? If you do, tell God the Father. Simply go to God in prayer, because the Bible says, whosoever should call upon the name of the Lord shall be saved. And tell God you believe in the Lord Jesus Christ and you want to trust him to be your Savior. And it'll happen. You won't hear harps. You won't hear flutes. You might not hear noise. But it'll happen, because God is not a liar. He will do exactly what he said he would do if you'll come to him and ask him. So thank you for listening this morning. Thank you for tuning in. I pray this study on loneliness will encourage you that you do not have to live like that. You don't have to let this mental attitude of loneliness manipulate you and control you. Now, we'll try to be back next week. If you'd like to come to our website, it's rickhughesministries.org. rickhughesministries.org. So until next week, this is your host, Rick, saying thank you. 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
17: There are certain foods you never really forget. 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For Chef Gaetano Mastrangelo, most of his core memories around food stem from his grandma's traditional cooking.
11: She would prepare all the meals for our family, for special events, weekend dinners, and I just remember the smell. The flavors. I think that rooted my background in just authentic and rustic cuisine that was just made with care. And all I can remember to this day are just those taste memories. And that's what I think drives me. I want to create those taste memories for everyone so that they can have the same experience that I had.
17: From an early age, he wanted to be a professional chef and eventually made that dream happen. Throughout his career, he's worked in high-end restaurants and hotels and was also the executive chef and director of dining at the NBA League office. Today, though, his customers skew a little younger and are often brutally honest. He's currently the regional executive chef for the Mid-Atlantic region of Chartwell's K-12 and helps develop school menus for thousands of school children.
11: My favorite are the elementary kids because they're telling me exactly what they love and what they don't. Some of those conversations could be around anything as just mundane as a vegetable. In kindergarten, they're telling me how much they love broccoli. And it's kind of funny. You sit down and you go, okay, it's broccoli. But they're telling me that they want to see more broccoli on a menu because they really love it. The bluntness is there because if they're telling me they don't like something, I take that as an immediate challenge to say, okay, how can I change that methodology in their mindset? Because if I'm going to create a positive taste memory for them moving forward, then I need to know what they don't like. And then that helps us build menus. And we're seeing some really great things coming out of that.
17: And sometimes the food just needs a different texture or flavor. Or maybe it needs to be paired with something the child already loves. Because I don't like broccoli. And I didn't like that broccoli are two very different comments. And as kids get older, he says their preferences can change fast.
11: We know that palates change from elementary to middle to high school, and we're able to build around there. So we're able to make new combinations for classic favorites that they're seeing. And then we're able to turn around and see those concepts and trends that they love, like spicy. Spice is a huge flavor driver right now, and we see it everywhere. We see it out in our restaurants and in our concepts outside of school, and we're bringing those into school because we know that they like that.
17: For a lot of us, school lunch still brings up some pretty specific memories. A basic slice of cheese pizza, maybe some chicken nuggets, or cheesy breadsticks with a side of marinara. But Chef Gaetano says school cafeteria menus have expanded quite a bit.
11: I'm a parent of two high school students, so I understand what the average parent is looking at trying to navigate everything throughout their day. And, you know, somebody likes this or somebody doesn't like that. And if I can help do that in school and they can come home and say, hey, I had this today, and the parents are really excited about that, well, then I did my job.
17: Some of his most popular creations tap into different cultures and flavors trending online.
11: I see that comfort food is coming back. Students are really looking forward to that. And we've got a really awesome program called Mac and Cheeseology that blends that comfort food, mac and cheese. It all starts with that really great base of cheesy al dente pasta. And we top it with really awesome ingredients. There's roasted vegetables. We've got balsamic roasted tomatoes. We've got buffalo or barbecue chicken. There are other toppings that go in there, and a student can create their own meal. And that choice helps drive the students to come back every day and try new different things.
17: The idea of starting with something safe and building outward isn't only useful in a school cafeteria, it's also a low-pressure strategy for parents at home. A child who won't touch a bowl of roasted vegetables or try a certain spice might be more open to it as a topping on something familiar, like pizza.
11: Like Greek-style feta pizza, roasted jerk chicken pizza, ranch pickle pizza. Students really love that one. A crispy chicken hot honey pizza, margarita flatbread, buffalo chicken calzones, or just a few of those things. I mean, why wouldn't you be excited to try that? I am. And you know, we're also an inclusive environment because we understand that there are just, you know, meals are just not a one-size-fits-all approach.
17: And oftentimes a new food with completely different flavors for one kid is another kid's favorite dish at home.
11: Throughout the day, a student's schedule is very, very regimented, and it should be because they're learning, they're moving through their day. The only time that they've got a chance to be a little bit independent is during lunch. And we're giving them the opportunity to go to different places, experience new things. I actually was at an event. We were working with Jonathan Zaragoza, who's one of our chefs with Mexico. His recipe for albondigas, which is like a stew with meatballs and vegetables and tomato-based sauce that's over rice. And it was so delicious. But we had a student actually come in and go, "Oh my God, my grandmother makes this." And he had all 10 of his friends try that for lunch that day.
17: For that student, the dish was already a taste of home. But for his friends, it became a chance to try something new from a different country and culture. And if you've been packing the same boring snack or lunch for work for years, this same rule applies. You don't have to overhaul your entire lunch, but just change up one part. A new sauce or seasoning with some Mexican chilies or Indian masala. Chef Gaetano uses chickpeas as an example. Some kids and adults may not love the texture of hummus, so instead of blending chickpeas, try prepping it this way.
11: Chickpeas are a wonderful source of nutrition. I love them. They're in my house all the time. If you actually take them, you can make them yourself and boil them from dry, or grab a can, rinse the chickpeas out, drain them, dry them, add a little bit of olive oil and fresh seasonings to it, a little bit of garlic, maybe some seasonings like Italian seasoning or fresh parsley and fresh oregano, and just put them in an oven that's very low and slow and cook them until they're dry. Maybe at a 300 degree oven, probably for about a half an hour, shake them every now and again. You're getting a roasted chickpea with a lot of flavor there. That's a great snack option. So instead of students actually going into their pantry and pulling out popcorn or potato chips or those kinds of snacks, you've got a healthier option there that's loaded with great nutrients and power-packed with flavor.
17: And you can change up that same recipe by using different spices. Try adding some cumin or paprika, or go smokier with a smoked sea salt, rosemary, and garlic. The takeaway is that trying something new doesn't have to mean finding a complicated recipe or buying a dozen ingredients. Small changes can stick. And years from now, a child may not remember every school lunch or after-school snack, but certain flavors and dishes still bring back a familiar feeling. To learn more about this topic and our guest, Chef Gaetano Mastrangelo, head to viewpointsradio.org. 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I'm Gary Price.
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5: The NBA we know today has been shaped by greats like Michael Jordan, Kobe Bryant, and Magic Johnson. These and other black athletes have transformed basketball through their athleticism and skill on the court. But when the NBA was just getting started, players who looked like them weren't welcome.
6: The NBA was segregated for 3 years, from 1947 to 1950. In 1950, the NBA drafted Earl Lloyd from West Virginia State College, and then they drafted four of the great players: Bill Russell, Wilt Chamberlain, Oscar Robertson, Elgin Baylor, four African-American men that were very prominent in building the NBA.
5: That's Ray Scott, a former NBA player, coach, and author of The NBA in Black and White. Growing up, Scott thought his dreams of playing professionally would never happen because of the color of his skin. Back then, black players could only play on teams known as the Black Fives, which weren't officially recognized as part of the NBA. For Scott, black players finally getting drafted in 1950 meant that he had a shot to make it to the main stage. And he did.
6: I was drafted in 1961 into the NBA after never even thinking that I would be drafted particularly prominently into the NBA.
5: But even after the NBA desegregated, it took nearly 10 years for black players to have an equal chance at getting drafted.
6: North Carolina, Duke, Alabama, Auburn, all of those schools, African-American kids couldn't attend. So coming through the 60s, that was beginning to happen. And so consequently, the NBA, because it was a league that was constructed of All-Americans, kids that made All-American in college or that were prominent in high school and became prominent in college, that was who was drafted into the NBA.
5: Once these universities desegregated, a greater number of black players began to get drafted into the NBA in the 60s. While Scott and other athletes were included, it was a completely different reality off the court.
6: That 60s period was so tumultuous because my career as a 16-year-old in high school was paralleled with the murder of Emmett Till in 1955 in Mississippi. And this is simply a young 14-year-old kid that was accused of some dastardly deed.
5: Till's murder became a rallying point for the growing civil rights movement. And even though the NBA had desegregated on paper, the racism shaping the country followed black players into the league. They faced harassment on and off the court, and in the South couldn't always eat or stay with their white teammates. There were also rumors of an unofficial quota limiting teams to four black players. Still, Scott built an 11-year playing career with the Detroit Pistons, Baltimore Bullets, and Virginia Squires. After retiring, he became head coach of the Pistons, and in 1974, the first black man named NBA Coach of the Year.
6: It forced me to take a look back on how I became, or how I came to come to such an honor. Because I was a kid from South Philly, a third floor walk up, and it left me standing at midcourt before 10 or 11,000 fans at Cobo Hall in Detroit, wondering how I got to this position in my life, how so many people had intervened and helped me and supported me to become a player, to stay out of trouble, to go to school. It just leaves you just standing at midcourt thinking about all these things. And I remember the commissioner, the deputy commissioner, Cy Gordine, asked me if I had any words. And I said, no, because I had to go out and coach right after that against the Chicago Bulls in a playoff series. So I certainly wasn't thinking about how honored and how thrilled I was at that time.
5: Now, off the court and looking back, Scott says that receiving this title was the highlight of his NBA career. The irony isn't lost on him that the NBA went from a segregated league to more than 75 years later, one in which many of its highest paid and most prominent players are African American.
6: I think the other leagues, particularly the NFL, because that's our number one sport in the country, can learn some things. I write in the book about Colin Kaepernick and how, you know, he was just blackballed out of football. And I don't even think he has a career left. But we had a kid in the NBA who changed his name and became Mahmoud Abdul-Rauf. Mahmoud was suspended for not standing for the national anthem. He was brought to the table. Let's talk about this. He was reinstated back into the NBA and had a 7 or 8 year career because we chose to talk about it. We chose to look at it from his perspective. What is it that he's thinking? What is it that he's feeling? And the NBA charged straight ahead, and this kid played out his career.
5: In 2022, the NBA awarded $25 million to former players of the ABA, the American Basketball Association, a separate league that ran from 1967 to 1976.
6: The NBA had a league begin called the ABA, the ones with the red, white, and blue ball. And the guys that played in that league played extremely hard. They did what they could do to bring this league to fruition. But after 10 years, the league folded. And so you were left with 150 to about 200 players that if they weren't absorbed into the NBA, and four teams were, then what do these guys do?
5: Back then, the NBA was still mostly white. The ABA gave many black players another way into professional basketball. But that opportunity didn't last. When the league folded, players who weren't picked up by the NBA often had nowhere else to go. Years passed. Then stories began to emerge of former ABA players living in poverty and becoming homeless.
6: They awarded those players in the ABA, and there will be 114 of them, which will receive at least now $11,000 a year. Not all the money in the world, but it's more than they had before this happened. Through that meeting, they got $25 million awarded to them. And that will make an incredible difference to these gentlemen.
5: While this is one positive, there are also a lot of negatives. Why did it take so long for these players to get compensated for the discrimination they faced back in the 60s? Scott says it's these conversations that challenge leadership.
6: When you bring people to the table and you respect their position and they respect yours, you can arrive somewhere, you can get somewhere. And that's what I believe in the book that I wrote. That's what I believe about the NBA.
5: To find out more about Ray Scott, visit viewpointsradio.org. You can find his book, The NBA in Black and White, on Amazon.com or request copies from your local bookstore. 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I'm Marty Peterson.
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7: This is Viewpoints Explained. I'm Ebony McMorris. In the online community, peptides are being propped up as the next big body hack. These injectable vials promise leaner bodies, glowier skin, and fast recovery times. But what's the catch? For now, they're largely unregulated and the results and long-term effects aren't well studied yet. The term peptide doesn't describe one treatment, but is a broad name for short chains of amino acids, aka the building blocks of protein. Our bodies naturally make these acids, and each one can send a different signal to help control functions like blood sugar, inflammation, and tissue repair. While some peptides, like insulin and Ozempic, have been carefully studied and approved by the government, many trendier products online are a different story. Over the last year, wellness clinics and online sellers on the black market have ramped up their production of different peptide products that claim to help people quickly burn fat, stimulate collagen, and speed up other natural processes. Harvard Health says some lab and animal studies have shown promise for wound healing, but large human trials are still missing. This creates two different risks. The peptide may not work or could cause unintended side effects. A vial bought from an unregulated website can also contain the wrong dose, harmful contaminants, or a mix of filler ingredients. In July, a Food and Drug Administration advisory panel recommended letting compounding pharmacies make 6 of the 7 peptides it reviewed, despite concerns from the agency's scientists about limited evidence. However, the recommendation isn't final, and still needs final approval from the FDA. Even if it does eventually pass, licensed pharmacies could make the supply safer. But regulated manufacturing still doesn't answer the bigger question: do these expensive treatments actually work? That's Viewpoints Explained for this week. I'm Ebony McMorris.
9: Welcome to Culture Crash, where we examine what's new and old in entertainment. When vinyl records were replaced by 8-tracks and cassette players, it seemed as though this old way of listening to music would never be revived. However, decades later, it's pretty easy to find local record stores or order new and used albums online. And it's not just a few collectors who are bringing back the vinyl market. Huge superstars like Adele, Taylor Swift, and Ed Sheeran are all pushing new releases out onto records, and that market is booming. Though far from its heyday, more than 2 million vinyl records were sold in just 1 week last December. In fact, for a while, there was a shortage of places for artists to get new records pressed as demand was outstripping supply. I personally have dipped my toes into the expansive waters of shopping for and listening to vinyl records, and I have to say, there really is a certain tactile magic that is thrilling about looking through records at a store. And though it may seem somewhat quaint, there's a specific element in listening to music on a true record that tickles a different part of your brain. So whether you prefer to fire up old Beatles albums or a new Billie Eilish record, it is very easy to revel in your favorite music in its analog glory. I'm Evan Rook.
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11: Breaking news this hour from townhall.com. I'm Michael Harrington. Iran claims it struck an unmanned U.S. vessel trying to enter the Strait of Hormuz this morning, the latest salvo in a new flare-up of fighting between the two countries. The U.S. did not immediately confirm the purported attack, which came a day after the U.S. military said forces struck three Iranian oil tankers. President Trump is marking National Preparedness Month with a call for Americans to take practical steps now before disaster strikes.
12: President Trump says preparedness is America's first line of defense against natural and man-made threats. In a new National Preparedness Month message, the president urges families to know local risks, make emergency plans, keep essential supplies, follow trusted alerts, and protect their homes and property. Mr. Trump says his administration's America First Resilience Strategy emphasizes stronger infrastructure, secure supply chains, and greater state and local readiness so Washington can focus on the biggest national emergencies. Richard Boyd reporting.
11: A look at the week ahead on Wall Street.
13: Reports on inflation are once again taking center stage for markets this week. The government puts out its latest report on inflation and wholesale prices on Thursday. That's the Producer Price Index, or the PPI. Those are prices that businesses pay for goods they stock their shelves with. On Friday, an even more closely watched report comes out. That's the Consumer Price Index, or CPI, which tracks the prices that households pay. The big question for markets will be, will inflation be hot enough to push the Fed to raise its benchmark interest rate? The Fed winds up its latest policy meeting later this month. Seth Sutel, New York.
11: U.S. Envoy Steve Witkoff and Jared Kushner have arrived in Kiev today as part of a renewed push for peace after Russia's full-scale invasion of Ukraine. They met with Vladimir Putin yesterday. More on these stories at townhall.com.
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22: From the KTOX Route 66 Broadband Weather Center, I'm Jessica Ann. Good morning. Here in Needles, we're starting the day at 81 degrees and mostly cloudy, with highs in the 90s expected today. Tomorrow looks mostly sunny and near 100, with lows in the 70s. Up in Bullhead City, it's 82, with a slight chance of showers and thunderstorms this afternoon. KTOX 1340 and 92.9 has news and weather at the top of every hour, 24 hours a day.
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30: Sir, I'd like you to take the helm, please.
31: I'd be glad to. Greg, your co-pilot. That is me, along with Captain Dennis. And we got Tom Mamsker. Damn sure it's Mamsker with us today. On Just Plain Radio to round out the crew. It's been a while because he's just been traveling the world

0: four-day cruise 2 weeks ago, and tomorrow we're headed up to do another cruise, a nine-day cruise up to England, New England, and Nova Scotia and Canada. So we're headed. So yeah, I'm keeping busy.
1: All right. Well, there you go. I mean, and you're flying. You know, he's a retired pilot for United. I think we're allowed to say that. But tomorrow, when you fly up to New York or Jersey, there. Are you flying first class? Are you flying in style? Or are you in the jump seat?
0: You got to be kidding me. Well, I'm not flying jump seat since I'm not an active airline pilot where jump seat is off limits. Uh-huh. And first class, I haven't seen first class in probably maybe years.
1: I can't believe that. I thought you had all this extra pull with them because.
0: Yeah, I'm right down there, seniority. I'm right down there with whale doo-doo.
1: What? That doesn't sound right. You know, when you get on the board, doesn't the pilot up front know, like, hey, we got this retired guy on the plane. He's going to be evaluating our skills today. We got to be extra good and do a little brown nosing to make sure we can continue to work here. That doesn't happen?
0: That does happen. You know, with me and $5, that'll give me a Starbucks. That's about it.
1: Wow. Okay.
0: Well, yeah, I'm right down there with... No, I'm not. I'm just like anybody else anymore. Actually, when you're non-revenue, you're right at the very bottom of the totem pole.
1: I can't believe that. I think he's just modest. Don't you, Dennis? I think he's just...
2: Oh, no, I think, right, unfortunately, he's accurate. Once you're no longer flying with them, they don't care.
1: Hmm.
2: Well, like, thank you. Here's your watch. Have a nice day. And
1: well, that may be what corporate.
2: Call us, we'll call you.
1: Thanks. But, I mean, the guys up front probably, you know, like, oh, hey.
2: No.
1: They wouldn't know who he is either.
0: No? Actually, you know, I've been retired now 7 years, and yeah, every now and then, well, my wife, being a flight attendant, you know, I commute to work, when she rides the jump seat, she'll say, hey, are you Tom Amster's wife? Yeah, because, you know, last name. And she said, yeah. Right. So I'll say, hey, say hi to Tom and stuff like that. But, you know, 7 years now, a lot of guys have now, you know, we've all, 7 years, God, we've had over, we've had over 1,700 retirements in the last 7 years, and we've got all new guys up in the guys that were my junior co-pilots are now, you know, senior captains on the 777 and a real senior on the 7-3 and Airbus. So
1: yeah.
0: I hardly know anybody anymore.
1: Well, so just wear a T-shirt that says, I'm a retired pilot. I used to fly this plane.
0: Actually, a friend of mine did. He gave me one. He says, you know, once a United captain, always United captain.
1: Yeah, see?
0: I wouldn't wear that shirt out.
1: Me and you are totally opposite in that regard.
0: I would never.
1: I'd milk that for every opportunity I could. I would at least get an extra free drink out of the deal. Come on, Tom.
0: Well, we do. My wife, being there 42 years, she pretty much knows everybody. So
1: yeah,
0: when we do get in there, we might not be sitting first class, but we usually get, you know, drinks and food. We'll get extra food and extra drinks.
1: Well, there you go.
0: That works out good.
1: You're still working the system a little good.
0: Oh yeah, it works out good.
1: All right, so you got that coming up. You know, typical retirement type stuff. But you've been flying GA, have you been doing instruction or what exactly recently?
0: Actually, I take my little RV9. I was up in that just last, you know, being down here in Florida, Greg, it's, you know, if a bubble canopy, it has just been so hot.
1: Yeah.
0: So I go out about I'm usually airborne by 6:45, 7 a.m., back on the ground by 8:15, 8 o'clock.
1: I haven't even got up yet.
0: I know, but you know, anything after 9 o'clock, it's just, you know, 3 weeks ago, I went up about 10:30, just fly around a little bit. I got up to about 7,500 feet, 8,500 feet, and it was nice and cool. Man, once I got below 1,000 feet in the pattern, it was just like turning on the sauna.
1: Yeah.
0: I mean, the heat, by the time I got on the runway, sweat was just coming down my face. I could, you know, sweating. So I was completely soaked. I said, it's just so hot. But I have been doing a couple of check rides for we used to call them biannuals. I had a guy in a 172 and a guy in a Bonanza V-tail 3 weeks ago. So I've been, you know, doing that.
1: Yeah.
0: And flying my own airplane a little bit, but
1: What, doing their check rides, just like signing off on a refresher kind of thing for them?
2: The flight review.
1: Oh,
2: every 2 year obligation.
1: Okay. Yeah. So you have that status where you can help them out in that regard.
2: Well, as a CFI, yes.
0: And so I keep my CFI and double I up. And and matter of fact, the guy with the Steve with the Bonanza, I mean, he was really, we actually ended up getting everything done in 45 minutes. He was able to do nail everything right down. So we ended up doing some IFR, shooting some approaches up in Titusville.

0: where Dennis was just at a couple of weeks ago, did some approaches in there, and then went down to Melbourne and Vero Beach, shot some approaches. And I haven't flown a Bonanza V-tail in so long, so it was actually kind of fun, and I enjoyed it. It gave me a chance to put a hood on and shoot a couple, you know, LMAV nav approaches. So it was good. I enjoyed it.
1: Okay.
0: And I actually got paid to do it. So it was fun.
1: Well, if you get money for it, for sure. But I mean, these are your buds, I guess, too. So do you ever like, you know, land and then they go, well, okay, how'd I do? Everything good? And you go, well, I don't know. Talk to me after you buy me lunch. You know, do you ever do that?
0: I had a guy named I won't mention his name, but he was really, really rusty. He hasn't flown much, and so we ended up spending about four. That's a lot of ground school over airspaces and communications and what's going on in the latest FAA stuff. And so we ended up shooting some approaches. He was pretty rusty. We ended up going to Spruce Creek after about coming up on hour three, and we had pizza and iced tea. And it's a flying community, so we went up there, hung out for a little bit, had some friends that live there. They met us, hung out for a little bit. We kind of debriefed and flew back here. But in the three and a half hours, he was up to speed. I felt good about it, so I signed them off.
1: But okay.
0: It was fun.
1: Yeah. Well, there you go. And right now, the weather is brutal. We got like thunderstorms constantly throughout, just where I'm at in Orlando. It's been nuts. The last three, 4 weeks. I mean,
2: that's the summer pattern.
1: Exactly.
2: Here in Florida.
1: That super El Nino has definitely come into effect, which means that you can almost set your clock. All right, it's time for the afternoon thunder showers. Here they come. And
2: it's raining right now. It just started.
1: Yeah. But they are massive, some of them. I mean, you come in, you think we're having a hurricane or something, and they just last for a couple hours, but they're pretty intense. So, yeah, you don't want to be up there in the air anywhere near them. But we usually have enough notice. But it's not even that was bothering you. It's just the heat. Is that what was getting you, Tom?
0: It's just the heat and the humidity. It's been brutal. As I get older, I keep saying, man, it can't get any hotter than last summer. Well, your home, my beer, this summer has just been brutal.
1: Yeah,
0: it really has. So I just I try to get. I'm done flying by 9 a.m. and then I'm done everything by 9 a.m. I'm going out.
1: Wow.
0: I've been on the boat and stuff like that. And even being, I just came off the boat just an hour ago doing some work on the boat, and it was even hot out in the water. So it's just been hot.
1: Yeah,
0: one more month. Let's get through September, get in mid October, and we'll be good.
1: Okay. Well, and that's my latest excuse for not getting in the airplane. It's been too hot. Yeah. Then I'll wait till it cools down here in October or November.
2: Then it'll be too cold. Then you're going to have too much stuff to do.
1: Okay, let me write that down. I got an excuse for November. And December.
2: Where are you going diving next?
1: Bonaire.
2: Yeah.
1: And that's the truth. I actually am. So I'll come up with a few more. But we're going to get up there in the plane. I'm not going to let the weather keep me out of the... out of the sky. But look, we got more coming up on Just Plane Radio. Stay close.
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14: Frank!
15: What?
14: How much longer?
15: 3 hours.
14: Oh, my God. Can I watch what you're watching? Because the Wi-Fi is not strong enough for me to watch anything.
15: You should have downloaded movies then.
14: I mean, I also have to go to the bathroom.
15: Oh, that's not good. Bathroom on a plane is busted.
14: What?
15: Yeah, but you can use the emergency can.
14: Where's the emergency can?
15: You're sitting on it.
14: What?
15: You just pull that cushion up and get that privacy screen over there. Is it a number one or a number two?
14: It's a number one.
15: Nah, let her rip. It's still going to go out in the air anyway. Just keep on
1: flying. This is Just Plane Radio. Greg, co-pilot. That's me along. Captain Dennis. We got RV Tom helping us out today as we navigate the latest aviation news and information. By the way, I just stumbled across this the other day on YouTube. Jay Leno has this Jay Leno's Garage thing that he's done for a few years. It's mostly about his car collection and stuff, but every once in a while he throws in airplanes, and he's done some stuff like on the Cirrus, I guess SR-22, a couple of years ago, and he just released one on the new Vision Jet, and I haven't got through the whole episode, but it's pretty intriguing. And I haven't got through the whole video yet. It's, you know, like a 30-minute show. You can look it up on YouTube. But the one thing I did get from it was he didn't seem to have much interest in learning to fly himself, but he loved the airplane. He loved the fact that it was a jet, and he was asking all the right questions and stuff like that. And it was just an interesting angle. He seemed to be very intrigued with the fact that it just had a jet engine and it's, you know, cutting edge. And that's kind of what his garage type show is all about. Motors and things and jet cars and stuff. And I guess it all ties in like that. So that was pretty interesting. So look it up if you so choose. The other thing that happened this week, which kind of broke through, especially online. We had a classic open mic situation. I don't know. Where, do you even know which airline it was or where they were flying?
2: It was United.
1: Of course. Yeah, Tom wouldn't admit it, but he probably knows the guy.
2: Well, we were hoping that Tom's wife was still in the room there, because it'd be interesting to find out if she was the one that was getting cursed out.
1: No, of course not.
2: I mean, I doubt it. She's perfect.
1: What, it was United, though? That was a United flight?
2: It was most definitely United.
1: Well, it could happen on any of the carriers, and of course, it's happened on all of them at one time or another.
2: Absolutely. And, I mean, just go do a time building and leave your radio on 121.5 and hear how many announcements and check-ins are done on the emergency frequency by accident. So it's real easy to leave the intercom keyed up instead of the...
1: but this was a classic SNL skit.
2: Oh, yeah.
1: Because they had the mic keyed on.
2: How come and it was going, responding to me?
1: Yeah, well, it was going through the entire cabin, and he was a little upset, but he had no idea the mic was on, and the whole plane was, if I was on a plane and I heard that, I would think, okay, someone's yanking our chain. This is a total joke. You know, they're doing this on purpose, until probably he said, maybe he let some expletives go, and they go, hey, I don't think he really does know. But that would be some of the best entertainment on an airplane. I mean, that would have made up for my American flight not having a screen in first class last week.
2: I was going to say, wait a minute, it's United. There's a screen on the back, so there is definitely better entertainment than that.
1: But. Well, maybe. But I don't know. That would be quite entertaining. And, you know, have they even said what would happen to this guy, or does he get any reprimand, or... They haven't really said, I guess, right?
2: They don't. They're not going to go into the HR stuff. But you know, he got a talking to, and probably had to go do a little carpet dance in the chief pilot's office.
1: Well, it's equipment malfunction. It could have been hey, I didn't do it. Something failed on the equipment and keyed the mic. You know, you could play that card. I mean, in all your service and your years of flying as a pilot, like that time, you ever have a situation where you had the mic keyed and it went out to audience that you weren't expecting it to? Has that ever happened, or can you say, even at this point?
0: No, luckily never. Said one time I was on ATC-1 and I ended up talking PA, calling calling Boston Center on PA, and then I got knocking the cabin door. It was, hey Tom, Captain, you're on PA. Oh, then switch back to VHF-1. So, no, I never said anything derogatory about the flight attendants open mic, right. Especially since I'm married to one.
1: Well, there's that. There's that. That's just
2: it will get back to you, I'm sure.
1: Well, whether it's keyed on or not, probably.
0: There's a saying that we have. There's telephone, telegraph, teleflight attendant.
1: Okay.
0: Yes, it's faster than any internet section you could ever imagine. Word travels quick. So now I'm very, in 35 years, I've never had my wife call me and said, oh, I heard you made a PA that you shouldn't have made. So no, I was very fortunate.
1: Yeah. Well, you know, it's one of those skills I can really relate to, actually, because my radio background, we've always been taught, whenever you have a microphone in front of you or you're wearing a headset in an aircraft, always assume the mic is live. And that mic is picking up stuff of you saying something somewhere, and it's getting out there whether you are deliberately doing it or not. So don't ever, say a four-letter word or something like that. So that's kind of been ingrained in me. And I've maybe slipped up once.
2: Well, that's why you don't talk about work. Got it.
1: Yeah. Well, there's that. And, but, you know, that's the thing. I mean, unless you're trained like that, and you don't know the mic is live. I think you ought to just probably assume someone is always hearing you, whether you have that mic keyed on or not. Did you ever have that kind of mindset when you're flying in the headset, or not necessarily, Tom? What do you think?
0: Well, I always treat a microphone just like a gun. The gun could always, gun's always loaded, so always assumed that the microphone's always hot. Well, if you remember five, six years ago when a Southwest guy talked about the flight attendants over ATC-1, he said gays, grannies, and grandes. Remember that one?
1: I don't, but I believe it.
0: Oh, my God, that he ended up... he got in trouble with the FAA. He had some time off, and he ended up getting a divorce because he was talking about flight attendants, you know, on a layover. And here he's supposed to be happily married, and he was talking about trying to with the flight attendants, and it got backed everywhere on ATC and over the internet. So that was a very bad move on his part.
1: Yes. Oh, I was joking. It was a joke. I was doing it for entertainment purposes only. I thought Kevin would appreciate it. Okay. Yeah, but I would imagine there's probably a a compilation of audio slip ups of pilots having the mic keyed on, and I see Nanette's there now. Has she heard a few herself there over the years where she heard something over the PA where she's like, oh no, quiet.
16: Nope, nothing negative.
1: It was all good.
16: Every so often they'll be talking to ground and then they talk over the PA, but nothing ever negative. I've been fortunate and I don't have to.
1: It's always like, hey, we got the hottest flight attendants and on the fleet here today. Nope. You know, that's never happened either. That wouldn't be negative.
16: I have to go in there and smack them.
1: Okay. or thank them. I don't know. I guess it depends on how you feel that day, right? All right. We got more coming up on Just Plane Radio. Mic's off, right? Why, that son of a...
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17: Explore in the other two-thirds of your world. Be the buddy who takes the kids in the aquarium instead of just to it. 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
18: Arizona News Audio. The Central Arizona Project Board is poised to sue the federal government over Colorado River water allocations if necessary. Nevada has already filed suit, and Board President Terry Goddard says they want to make sure they're prepared to do the same.
19: We're not going to be asleep, and we're not going to wait any more time than is absolutely necessary to exercise our rights.
18: Tempe police arrested a man in connection with the burglary and vandalism of a church youth center last month. Officer Jessica L. says the 23-year-old broke in, smashed windows, damaged electrical equipment, and stole a PS5. As he drove off, street cameras tracked him in real time.
20: He ended up going into Mesa, and he lost the front tire completely. Front tire completely gone. So that prompted a call for service with the Mesa Police Department.
18: A 38-year-old woman and her baby, 4 months old, missing out of Phoenix. Phoenix has now covered 200 miles of city streets with cool, light-reflecting pavement to reduce the urban heat island effect. Connie Weber, Arizona News Audio.
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1: All right, guys, here we go. We got top seven answers on the board. Mid-flight, you'd hate to hear the pilot say, RJ,
2: we're going to crash.
1: We're going to crash. Ooh. All right, Paul, we need this one, buddy.
3: Yeah.
1: This is your chance. Howdy, folks. This is your captain speaking. Sorry to inform you that I'm blank.
2: Lost!
1: I like that. Lost!
4: This is Just Plane Radio. Gregor, co-pilot. That is me along with Captain Dennis and RV Tom rounding out the crew. All right, as we navigate the latest aviation news and information, you may have seen this other story. What the pilot that, he diverted, I believe. He landed at an airport he wasn't supposed to go to, right? Isn't that what that happened? He kind of said, we got a problem. Or I should say, I got a problem, and I got to land this plane, and you need to call emergency services and have them pick me up. Something to that effect. What happened exactly, Dennis?
5: So it was a Delta Airlines flight from Los Angeles to Boston, and the pilot basically got sick in flight. And we need to land this thing. It's like, you know, they'll divert if a passenger has a major health issue. And in this case, it was the pack captain. And so they pulled into Detroit, and he basically told the first officer that I'm going to taxi the jet to the gate, but then I need to go to the hospital, what they picked up on the air traffic control tapes.
4: Yeah. Can you imagine that conversation in the cockpit? And he's like, what? You know, it's like, you want to do what? You know, I mean, it sounds like it came on pretty quick, at least from the news reports.
5: Well, in hindsight, we now know why, and that makes perfect sense. He had a burst appendix.
4: Yeah.
5: And so it was like, when that happened, it was like, oh my God. So you can imagine what he was dealing with trying to get the airplane on the ground. Sure, the first officer can fly and land the plane. The challenge is, once you're on the runway, big old 757, they don't maneuver like a Porsche. You know, you can't just step on the rudder pedal and crank it around the corner like we do in our RVs and our Cessnas and Moonies. Mm-hmm. They have a dedicated tiller, an extra steering wheel on the sidewall by the captain's leg that he has to use to turn the nose wheel to be able to make those tight turns on the taxiways and into the gate.
4: Right.
5: And so the first officer can't exactly lean across and taxi the airplane while leaning across the cabin to do that. So the captain had to actually taxi the airplane to the gate.
4: Yeah.
5: And can you imagine being that sick and then still having to control a several hundred thousand pound airplane and deal with all that?
4: Right. Well, yeah. And we don't know if the captain knew it was an appendix issue or not.
5: No idea.
4: Yeah. But he knew something was seriously wrong. And the fact that he was still coherent enough to kind of get it down on the ground and it's like, okay, I got to get through this. And then you take this, do this. It sounds like, you know, he knew the plan and he was just kind of fighting through the pain as best he could. It got everybody where they needed to go. And I think overall, I mean, it looks like he's obviously going to be okay. And that's what it was. But I don't think it was that much of a diversion for even the passengers that day, wasn't it? Didn't they get
5: no it's it, they wound track? Up only getting there 90 minutes late because it turns out, you know, a little bit of a miracle, a little bit of good planning, but Delta, one of their hubs is Detroit. They just happen to have a spare 757 crew sitting there on reserve.
4: Yes, that's
5: hey,
4: what it
5: guess
4: was.
5: What you guys are going to Boston today,
4: right?
5: Giddy up.
4: So the passengers lucked out in this emergency,
5: and they got to stop in Detroit, you know. Hey,
4: well, okay. There's a downside to everything, I guess. Yeah. No, I'm kidding.
5: You can check out the new Gordie Howe Bridge. Go to Windsor, Ontario. There are lots of good things in Detroit.
4: Yeah, Tom, you've done that for years, where you were the captain of a big commercial airliner like that. So, did you ever in your career have any kind of situation where you or someone in the cockpit had a pretty serious emergency, like diarrhea, and then, you know, they have like, hey, we got to do something quick. You know, has that happened?
3: Going into San Francisco, I had a first officer. He had a layover in Mexico.
5: Oh boy!
3: Yeah, so we're flying, and we're coming from Newark into San Francisco, and we're on I just brought Continental 600 when you're clear to land. You know, 26 clear to land, 26 left. We're on landing, and he goes, "I gotta go." And he jumps up out of the seat. I was like, "What?" He goes off and says that he runs out of the cockpit like just like that. And I'm like, I'm on final. I got landing gear down 3 green, flaps 30 over. I'm on a land. I'm 1,500 feet coming on down there. So I'm thinking, oh my God, should I just continue the approach or go around at this point? So, well, we're in landing configuration and my voice is on voice record. So land check this complete. So I land the airplane with him in the head.
6: Wow.
3: So we land and we taxi to the gate and I said, what the hell happened? Because, I had Mexico City
5: land. Do not go in there.
4: It was stomach turbulence.
3: And I said to him, like, holy crap. He goes, yeah, holy crap. Right.
5: Montezuma got his revenge.
3: Yeah, wow. So we got to the, I said, don't ever do that again. I said, and he goes, well, my only alternative was to get up out of seat or what in my seat. I said, I guess it was a good move. It was not a big deal. I didn't write anything up and didn't have to notify ATC as an instance, but it got my attention real quick.
4: Well, I bet it did. I mean,
3: threw off the headset, gets up out of seat, didn't call the flight attendant or anything. He just runs out of the cabin real quick and slams the door behind me. And I'm saying, oh my God,
4: Well, did he tell you other than he's like, hey, I got to go? And did you know immediately what the problem was?
3: He goes, yeah, he says, I got to go to the bathroom. He jumped up and went. Just no explanation or anything else. He was up and out of the cockpit in 3 seconds. And of course, nobody was in the first class lab because we're in landing configuration. Everybody's sitting down anyway. But he just runs out of there. And, I never had any, flight tests. What was that when we got to the gate? What was that all about? I said the first officer had a, Montezuma's revenge. And she goes, boy, that was a new one on us. They didn't know what to think. They saw him running out of the cockpit real quick.
4: Yeah. What did you do?
3: Yeah, geez. So anyway, that was my deal.
4: There's no particular acronym or aviation code. Like, hey, I got a 311. I got it to get... is there such a thing for pilot chatter there?
5: Code Brown.
4: Exactly.
3: Number two, doo-doo. I got to go.
4: All right. Well, that's the technical way.
5: Code Brown stat.
4: Yes. Okay. See you on the ground.
3: Yeah. Wow.
4: Okay. All right. Well, there's those.
5: So there's two opportunities I missed that I could have been that, fill-in pilot. Keep telling them. That's why I don't like to drink on the airliners, because you never know. There might come the time. Hmm. I'd like to be there.
4: Yeah, that was definitely an inopportune time on final approach, though. And then all of a sudden it hit you. I mean,
5: well, all his work's done. Tom's already got it all configured. The gear's out. Everything's checked.
4: All right, I've done my work. I'm out.
5: Peace.
4: Yeah.
5: You got it.
4: All right.
3: Yeah, Dennis, you could, even if you're in first class in 1A, you still couldn't have gotten in there quick enough. I mean, time we closed the cockpit door, I was already at 800 feet. I'm going to be landing in, 15 seconds. So I'm already.
5: Tom, go around. you can always go around.
3: Yeah, I could. You can always go around. That's true. But hey, it was always down. Landing checklist said complete flap 30. And spoilers, everything's ready. So it's like, I'm completely in configuration. It's already on a voice recorder. And at this point,
5: it was probably the safer option because you were already configured and you wouldn't have had to go through cleaning everything up. And
4: yeah, that would have been a mess.
5: Literally and figuratively.
4: Yeah. But other than that incident, no real medical emergencies in the cockpit in your career?
3: Nothing like this guy.
4: I mean, this guy, well, I got to give the pilot props. I mean, he performed his duties and then some. And when I say duties, of course, you saw what I did there. But but I think, you got to give him a tip of the hat. If he was suffering from appendix, and maybe that was the code. For all we know, we're just getting what the media tells us. It could have been a Code Brown situation, and they just wanted to clean it up for public consumption, you think?
5: But it does bring up a good discussion point. Do we really want to go to single-pilot airliners? Here's a perfect example of why that's a bad idea.
4: Okay, that and no more Mexican food.
5: And fish.
4: All right, okay. Yeah, don't try the fish. More coming up.
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14: I'm going to show you, if I was a pilot and I was on a date, how I would reveal that information.
15: All right.
14: Okay? Ask me what it is I do.
15: What do you do for a living, Colonel?
14: I'm a pilot. Just try it.

0: This is Just Plain Radio. Greg, your co-pilot. That's me, along with Captain Dennis and RV Tom, rounding out the crew. Okay, so Smart AS. There is such a thing now, evidently. And where did it make its raise its head? What, Naples Airport, Dennis?
1: Yeah, Naples Airport down near me here in Fort Myers area. They just implemented Smart AS in their tower to relieve some of the burden. You know, today when the pilot or the controllers need to update the new ATIS information, they actually are recording that. They're actually having to take a couple minutes out and go and read you the weather and
0: right,
1: you know, any of the NOTAMs and things like that. And so it can take 5 minutes for them to cut a new ATIS. And so that's 5 minutes that they're not controlling traffic at an already busy airport, or you need to have, you know, another controller just to kind of handle all of that type of stuff. Well, AI and computer generated voices and stuff are getting better and better. And so somebody finally said, you know, we can just record this. We just type in the NOTAMs and what we want to have on our messages, and it automatically connects to the automated weather system that's in place at the airport. And now the computer goes and creates a new ATIS recording at, you know, the top of the hour. Information Zulu, you know, time 1350 Zulu weather, wind 280 at 6, altimeter, whatever. You got it. It's simple.
0: Next thing you know, you're going to have like Arnold Schwarzenegger's voice. Giving us the ATIS.
1: Next thing we're going to have is a AI voice, you know, in the tower telling us, you know, you're clear to land, but let's not rush that one yet.
0: Well, okay. I mean, actually that could be fun and probably easier to understand than 70% of the tower operators.
1: Actually, I don't have a problem with the tower operators. It's 70% of the pilots in the South Florida airspace that I can't understand.
0: Well,
1: and I'm not trying to be racist or anything, but there is so many student pilots that just struggle with basic, you know, calls, you know, just radio calls and stuff like that. And then throw in, you know, language barriers on top of it. It gets to be real exciting. I've heard a pilot have to make the same radio call like 4 or 5 times for the controller to finally, you know, get the information out of him that he needed.
0: Mm-hmm. Yeah. Well, there's, you know, those issues, but you know, with Smart ATIS, it would be kind of like, I bet you this could happen or it will happen. We were talking last week about changing, what was it, Knoxville Airport or Nashville Airport to Dollywood or Dolly's?
1: Nashville.
0: And, you know, wouldn't it be kind of cool if the Smart ATIS there was in Dolly's voice and gave it to you, you know, or when you're down there in South Florida, you know, where you are, Fort Myers or the Keys, you know, it's Jimmy Buffett's voice, you know.
1: That would make a lot of sense at Key West International.
0: Yeah. You know, California could be Arnold, you know, or whatever.
2: Or Palm Beach now.
0: Right, exactly, yes.
1: Well, Palm Beach, yeah, we would have to get, this is the greatest airport ever.
0: Yeah. I mean.
1: Sorry, that's the best you're going to get out of me. I'm not good at it.
0: That wasn't too shabby, actually, Dennis. But regardless, yeah, I think this could be the first step towards that. And depending on your perspective, that could be good or bad.
1: But, and by the way, it's not Palm Beach anymore, Tom. Please.
0: Yes.
1: Use the correct. It's what airport, Tom?
2: Donald J. Trump.
1: There
0: Donald
1: you
0: J.
1: go.
0: Trump International Airport.
2: Because of you, that's why I said Palm Beach. Didn't know it.
1: Yeah. Well, use the right words. You're a pilot. You need to use the right terms.
2: Mm-hmm. Well, since we're saying, you know, Nashville, or you know, we didn't say that way part, so I just used the right one because I knew you would interject something.
0: Yeah,
2: so
0: of course.
2: I was just waiting.
0: You know, Orlando International Airport.
2: Didn't disappoint me.
0: Is going to be
1: Mickey Mouse.
0: Hi all, welcome to Orlando. I can't even do it anymore.
1: Yeah,
0: I used
1: goofy
0: to be able to do a halfway.
1: Maybe we could have Eeyore do the ATIS.
0: Oh,
1: I don't know. It's really
0: why bother. Anywho, yeah, dumb idea.
1: It sounded like they got it approved to rename Nashville already. That was like almost a given, but it'll be fun because you'll fly the Swift approach into the Dolly Parton International Airport now. And, you know, it's going to be a lot of fun with all
0: absolutely
1: of the names being thrown out.
0: Yeah. So who knows where it'll go in the future. We were also talking about 3D printed parts for your aircraft. Dennis, you know, he had to create a little piece for his Mooney 201 because the hinge blew off. And then so he just 3D printed a new one. He got the stuff online and you did your little bush fix, well, kind of, at home. And then, lo and behold, there's a report or story comes out this week talking about how the FAA was like, no, don't do that, or stop doing it to something. What happened exactly?
1: Well, what wound up happening is that there's a company called Made by Mike 3D that was making multiple 3D printed cockpit and interior accessories.
0: Yeah.
1: So now, honestly, none of these things really should be a problem because they're not, you know, part integral to the airplane. It's cup holders, headset holders, windshield shades, and yoke grips, and things like that.
0: Right.
1: I mean, it really shouldn't matter. I mean, I wound up buying a headset holder for my Delta or my Zulu 2 years ago that was 3D printed. Somebody made them available on eBay or whatever, and I bought it. It fits perfectly around, you know, the headset and lets you mount it to the wall.
0: Mm-hmm.
1: But apparently the FAA is looking at this going, you can't do that because they're concerned about whether they were produced or installed through approved channels. And so since this guy's making things and selling them instead of the pilot himself making them, it falls into a gray area of parts manufacturer approval.
0: Yeah.
1: But I really don't, I think they're overstepping here in many ways. Because how many airplanes have got cup holders that you went and bought at the local auto parts store and put a couple screws in it? Here you go. Now I got a cup holder.
0: But it sounds like they could get around this by saying, okay, look, I can't sell you the part, but here's the file, print it yourself. Exactly. And then you can take it to a 3D printer and print it yourself. It sounds like that would be the workaround. Maybe
1: it most definitely is, because a lot of these parts that they're on this list of their concern, are all things that you can find the files for on all of the online places like Printables and Maker World and stuff like that.
0: Right.
1: I mean, I was impressed when I was looking for stuff the other day. And here is vent covers for my kids' Cherokee 140. If they ever needed to replace the vent cover for the side windows or anything like that,
0: mm-hmm.
1: It's just right there. You just print it.
0: Yeah.
1: I mean, why not?
0: And that's okay if it's experimental, if it's like for your RV, isn't that right, Tom? You could do whatever you want.
2: Oh, yeah, I could make anything I want for the RV.
1: And you can buy anything you want.
2: If I wanted to.
0: Right. But if it's a regular airplane like your Mooney 201.
1: Certified airplanes, yeah.
0: It's going to be a different problem.
1: Anything built with an actual type certificate is where you run into the problems.
0: Right.
1: So, I mean, I think that the FAA is going to need to take a step back and take a look at this and go, look, for, you know, non-structural things like a vent cover or a headset holder, I don't think we need to do anything. A yoke grip, now I might give them a little bit of a little bit of leeway there, because we are talking about something that's on the flight controls, and that if the grip slipped or came loose at the wrong time, you know, that could be a problem.
0: Mm-hmm.
1: And maybe even the defroster, because what if you're printing it out of something like a PLA plastic that deforms easily in the heat, and now all of a sudden it kind of melts and deforms and your vent defroster isn't working? Okay, I can get that. But I mean, for a cup holder, you can go to the auto parts store and buy one and put it in your plane and nobody's going to bat an eye. Why would this be any different?
0: Mm-hmm. Could be a combination of, we just got to keep this stuff in check, and they're just trying to protect that territory, so to speak, at the FAA. So we'll see where that goes.
1: I mean, there are real risks. Don't get me wrong. It happened in the UK about less than a year ago. A home-built Cunard airplane, I think it was a Long Easy or something like that, actually wound up crashing, and it was an experimental, so he was allowed to do it. But the plastic that he used to use for his air intake, it deformed in the heat and actually restricted the airflow to the engine and choked the engine. It died in flight.
0: Okay, and you never want that word die and flight in the same sentence. On that note, we're going to wrap it up. Until next time, remember, there's no better high
1: than learning to fly.
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0: Breaking news this hour from townhall.com. I'm Michael Herring. President Trump will appear at both nights of the Republicans' midterm convention in Dallas, September 9th and 10th. Convention spokesman Zach Kraft tells the Salem Radio Network the event will showcase the president's accomplishments.
1: This midterm convention is a reminder to the American people of what is at stake on the ballot in November. You know, this is many 2 years ago, the American people voted overwhelmingly for President Trump to secure the border, to tackle Bidenflation, and he has done that. He has secured the border. There's no longer millions of illegal immigrants pouring in here from countries all over the world. You know, he delivered the largest tax cut in history.
0: The convention will take place at American Airlines Center. The Trump administration is renewing its appeal to the Supreme Court after a federal judge blocked new restrictions on mail ballots ahead of the midterms. The filing came after U.S. District Court Judge Indira Talwani extended an order against the Postal Service enforcing President Trump's executive order for the November elections. The legal wrangling comes even as states start sending out mail-in ballots. Republicans are warning Colorado voters about a ballot measure they say could undermine the state's economic success.
2: Colorado's low 4.4% flat income tax and taxpayer spending limits helped fuel years of growth. But a proposed November ballot measure would nearly double the top rate for high earners and many small business owners. Supporters call it fairness. Critics, including Democratic Governor Jared Polis, warn it could turn Colorado into another high-tax California. The conservative nonprofit organization Unleash Prosperity vows to work with Governor Polis in fighting the ballot measure. Richard Boyd reporting.
0: 25,000 people protesting in the Greek northern city of Thessaloniki yesterday over the high cost of living, low wages, and weak purchasing power. The government now is promising $2 billion in euros of tax cuts and salary increases. More on these stories at townhall.com.
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7: From the KTOX Route 66 Broadband Weather Center, I'm Jessica Ann. Right now here in Needles, we're at 84 degrees and mostly cloudy, with a high near 93 expected this afternoon. Tomorrow looks mostly sunny, warming to around 101. Up in Bullhead, it's 84 and mostly cloudy as well, with a slight chance of showers and thunderstorms today, climbing to 92. 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
10: Welcome to the show. I hope you are enjoying your Labor Day weekend. If you're out there camping, I hope you're enjoying yourself. You know, things have changed, though. It used to be the kids, they didn't go back to school until after Labor Day weekend. But now, a lot of kids are starting school earlier. A lot of them start in the last week of August. Some of them as early as mid-August, not just elementary schools through high schools, but even universities. So it's really changed how we approach this holiday. For some of us, it's a last hurrah. For others, it's just another three-day weekend. Either way, though, I hope you are outside enjoying it. I know I got outside last week. I was fishing the Columbia River out of Boardman, Oregon, and the Columbia there borders both Washington and Oregon. I was with 61 professional anglers, 51 scholastic and amateur anglers. I was an

0: fish that day, but only three keeper fish weighed in 7.5 pounds at the scale. That did not do me any favors. Day two, fished with a guy that was number three in the standings. That was Jake Anderson, but the waters, they were rough, very wind-driven on day two. We headed back after, about 3.5 hours, and I didn't get a single bite all morning. Jake got one bite, got a fish to the boat, and lost it, and that pretty much put me out of contention. But I stuck around for Championship Sunday because I wanted to see who the winners were. You're going to get to hear from those winners today. Who else are you going to hear from? Well, you're going to hear from Michael Bray. He's not only the tournament director for the Bass Angler Magazine BAM Trail, but he is also the coach of the Simpson University bass fishing team based in Redding, California. He's going to tell you all about attending college and competing as a college-level bass angler while you're doing so. I absolutely love this. I think you will too. And with Hunting in Mind, we'll be talking to Mark Kaiser. He just completed a successful hunt for a sizable pronghorn buck. The cowboy state of Wyoming, he's going to tell you exactly what happened, give you a step-by-step, blow-by-blow account of that great hunt. He's also going to tell you about something very unfortunate that happened to his wife this summer. That would be getting bit by a big rattlesnake. What do you do if you get bit by one? Mark's going to tell you what he did and what are some of the right moves you can make as well should you ever be unlucky enough to get bit by a rattler. Next up on America Outdoors Radio, we are taking you to Orlando, Florida. That's the headquarters of the Water Sports Foundation that does some great work sharing safety messages for you if you're going to be on the water, which is very timely, as we'll discuss in just a minute with Jim Evans. He is the executive director of this organization. Jim, welcome to the show.
1: Hi, John. Thanks so much for having me on your show.
0: Let's talk a little bit about safety, and this is very timely because I just got off the Columbia River as part of a bass tournament, and you know, a couple of the days we were fishing were just fine. One day was really rough. We had sustained winds that reached 21 miles an hour by 9 a.m. in the morning. We had gusts that were 35 miles an hour plus. It was a little dicey there, and I guess that gets into one of the things that boaters ought to be paying attention to, and that would be the weather.
1: Oh, for sure. You know, we like to say respect the water, but you have to respect nature in general. It's a good idea. I mean, it's a common practice that everyone should check the weather forecast before they go out on their boat to know what they're going to experience. But then the other thing is to constantly check the weather forecast while you're on the water. Make sure that things haven't changed and that a storm's not sneaking from behind. We had a horrible incident earlier this year in Wisconsin where a boat was flipped over with kids in the boat and trapped underneath, and two kids died from a weather incident. So checking the weather is an important part of being a safe boater.
0: You know, sticking with safety, this is the most basic thing, and it seems to be one of the most forgotten things, at least if you look at the fatalities, wearing a life jacket. Now, one great thing about fishing bass tournaments, just about any bass tournament you fish, you're required to wear a life jacket anytime your main motor is underway. There's so many people, though, that don't wear them, even on paddleboards, even on kayaks, and we see fatalities every year from people not wearing life jackets thinking, well, the water's warm, I'll be fine. And that's not so true, is it?
1: Well, life jackets are critical for boaters. You know, of the accidents that involved a fatality, 76% of them drowned. And 87% of those were not wearing a life jacket. And these are Coast Guard statistics that are reported from the states up to the Coast Guard. It's actually in the 2024 season, the most current that we have. But you can see that if people were in life jackets, I mean, almost 9 out of 10 people that died would have been saved. So today's life jackets are a lot different than they were years ago. And if people are still using, you know, their mindset about life jackets from years ago, the materials have gotten better. They've gotten lighter. In fact, there's a whole new class of life jackets that was just approved by the Coast Guard last year called L50, level 70. Those are the old type 3, 15.5 pounds of buoyancy. But the new 50 life jackets are much lighter and much more comfortable for people if they want to wear them. Now, the thing about L50 life jackets that the Coast Guard put in the rule for these new lightweight life jackets is that they only count for carriage requirements if you're wearing them. So this was something the Coast Guard said, what if we were to approve less

0: flotation devices, but we require people to wear them. Could we increase the wear rates? And the jury's still out on that, because at this point, there's only about two manufacturers that have come out with these new L50 life jackets, but we're looking forward to seeing a flood of them coming in spring of 2027.
1: Well, I can't wait to find out more about those. This is a holiday weekend. It's Labor Day weekend, and a lot of folks are celebrating. And unfortunately, sometimes that means they're drinking and driving, not necessarily vehicles, but boats. Just as bad of an idea, isn't it?
0: Well, it is. I can tell you from the Coast Guard statistics again, every year, the leading known contributing factor in boating fatalities, where the cause was known, is alcohol use. So if people would just do like they do in cars and designate a sober skipper, let one person remain alcohol or substance abuse free, and the rest of the folks can enjoy their weekend and their fun out on the water, but they've got a driver that can get them back to the dock safely. We do this in our cars. It's like, why are we not doing this in the boats? The Sito Foundation started the Sober Skipper program back about 10 years ago, and we wholeheartedly endorse that. We think it's a great way to go, especially for a holiday weekend like Labor Day.
1: We've got about 30 seconds left. Tell our listeners about the Water Sports Foundation.
0: Well, John, the Water Sports Foundation is a 501c3 nonprofit that primarily works exclusively with the U.S. Coast Guard. We are the outreach organization for the U.S. Coast Guard's boating safety outreach. And this year, we're currently managing six U.S. Coast Guard grant projects. They're coming to an end here in September, but we are looking forward to next year. New Coast Guard grant should come out in October, and we're looking forward to another great year of promoting recreational boating safety on behalf of all safety advocates and the U.S. Coast Guard.
1: I'll tell you what, folks, Labor Day weekend in late summer and early fall, great times to be on the water, but do it safely. If you want to find out more about being safe on the water, go to the Water Sports Foundation website. 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Jim, thanks so much for sharing this with us today, and I hope you have a great Labor Day weekend on the water.
0: Thank you, John. Thanks so much for having me.

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4: Nice job.
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0: Next up on America Outdoors Radio, we are heading to the cowboy state of Wyoming. We're catching up with Mark Kaiser, one of the best known hunting personalities of this century. He just got back from a successful pronghorn hunt. Mark, congratulations.
1: Hey, I appreciate it. And thanks for having me on the show. I love your show. We listened to it yesterday driving up the mountain to put in an elk camp. So,
0: well, you got to hear all about Cody, Wyoming then, and I'm glad you did.
1: Exactly.
0: Let's talk a little bit about this pronghorn hunt. You posted extensively about it on your Facebook page, and folks, look for Mark Kaiser's Facebook page, Kaiser spelled K-A-Y-S-E-R, and you can get details about this hunt and other hunts as well. This hunt for this pronghorn buck, it was really all about scouting and finding water holes where these pronghorn be present, isn't it?
1: Exactly, and I love blind hunting for pronghorns over water holes. That's one of my, I don't know why, because it's so boring, so many people think. But even if you don't like to blind hunt over water, you still need to find the water because the antelope are going to be orbiting around that. Maybe not, you know, right on top of it, but within a few miles of it or within a square mile. So finding water is critical. And this year, especially, we had a real hard drought here in Wyoming and other parts of the West. So that was very important. And then what happened right before I got there is they had a deluge of rain. But fortunately, because it was so dry, it didn't last. The little potholes and everything all filled up, but because it was so dry, it dried up fairly quickly, and those antelope, they went back on pattern.
0: How hard is it to find a place to hunt in Wyoming for pronghorn? Because I know it's relatively easy to get a tag, but there's a lot of areas tied up as private land. You were doing a DIY public land hunt, weren't you?
1: Yeah, and you know, that's the big thing. Wyoming is approximately 50% publicly owned. So you've got to do your scouting. The northeast, let's just say the whole eastern third of the state is heavy, heavy private land. The southwest corner and a lot of the western central is public land, lots of big blocks, especially BLM. But don't overlook the National Forest, because a lot of the National Forest actually connects to open country. So yeah, you have to do your scouting, and then you have to look at the, you know, the information on the Wyoming Game and Fish website on drawing, you know, how many years it might take you to draw, how many points as a non-resident to get that tag. Some of those pronghorn tags are, man, you know, you're waiting 6, 7, 8, 9 more years to get them anymore. It's just a real sought after commodity. And it's a hunt people really like, because it's early season. The weather's fairly nice. You get to see animals, you know, you're glassing, you're always seeing something. It's not like deer and elk that are hidden, you know, a big part of the time. So yeah. And as a resident, I don't even get preference points. So when I draw a tag, like I put in my posts and stuff, I was trying to be very diligent and putting my time in to making sure that I could pull this hunt off, because I might not get that same tag for several years, even as a resident.
0: Pronghorn are known as being very cautious and also very curious. Now, you were in a blind, which you would think would be offsetting near a water hole because it's something they're not used to seeing. But I understand you were able to take advantage of their curiosity with a decoy.
1: I do a lot of times, and every situation is a little different, but a lot of times I will put a decoy out, not right at the water, but like on a little knoll, a high point, 100 yards away from the water, to give them confidence that there's animals at the water, that just there's another antelope or pronghorn standing up there looking, you know, just maybe watered or getting ready to water, and building that confidence. And I've been using, on this one, I was so far back in away from the trail that I had to use a two-dimensional, the Montana decoy, their adolescent buck decoy. And it was early season pre-rut, so that buck decoy, the bucks are still in bachelor groups. They're getting a little, they're trying to set the pecking order. So that buck decoy was kind of a teaser, almost like come over here and kick my butt type of thing. and when my buck came in, finally, I didn't have it up a few days earlier because I was still testing the water, seeing what they were doing and everything. And then he came in, he was real nervous. Well, then when he did come in 3 days later, the same buck, and I had the decoy off to the side again, then he was a little more comfortable, and then he actually watered in front of me. So, and coming up here, starting in any day now, but the rut is kicking off. Pronghorn are really revving up. Their testosterone level is probably right at 100% charged right now. The does will come into estrus, the females, in another 2 weeks. So decoying really works well from now, you know, all the way through September, basically.
0: Let's talk a little bit about the shot. Now, this is an archery hunt for you. You know, a lot of hunters, they're not comfortable taking a shot over 35 yards. You stretched that a little bit. What kind of equipment were you using, and how far was that shot? I know it was a very clean kill.
1: The shot was 42 yards approximately, and I had a shot at 31 yards. The water had been better at 31 yards, but because of the blind, even though they were used to it, it had been up there for a few days even before the season. I put it up, according to the regulations, you can put it up a few days before. So I'd put it up as early as I could. They had gotten used to it, but they still were eyeing it, but they did not want to use that closer little pool of water in this spring area. They wanted to, in fact, almost all of them went to the far edge at 41 yards. And yeah, that's a longer shot. I was using a prime divide bow. That's the bow with the carbon inserts in the riser to make it a little lighter. I like that for whether I'm elk, deer, or pronghorn hunting, just a little bit more. I'm always looking for lightweight. And then I was using the HHA. They have quite a few varieties of bow sights, but they're basically, the majority of them are single pins, and they have a dial, and you can rotate the exact yardage. And I've used that setup for almost two decades now, and I've really grown to like it. Even though it seems like, oh, it's another little step you got to take, you know, dial it in, there's ways, shortcuts to get around that in your head. Like on elk, I always leave it at 30, set at 30 yards, because their vitals are so big. Well, at 30 yards, if that pin is set at 30 yards, it's covering 20 to 40. That's a pretty big, you know, space of distance when you're out elk hunting. So that was my setup, and I use a fixed blade broadhead. I like a Montech G5, and I like to get everything set up early, practice with it through the summer, and then use it the same setup through the whole season. And I like that fixed blade, again, for elk when I'm elk cutting. So I just use it for everything. It works great on pronghorn, elk, whitetails, mule deer, coyotes occasionally.
0: So. Well, there you go, folks. A great primer about pronghorn hunting in the state of Wyoming. You'll want to apply early for next year. And you've got some great advice on how to have a successful hunt. You also have some great ideas on some archery equipment to use. Mark, I wanted to get into one more thing. Your wife got bit by a rattlesnake this summer. Would you mind sticking around for part of another segment so we can tell that story?
1: Absolutely. That's an important story. So, yeah.
0: All right, folks. Don't go anywhere. We'll be right back with Mark Kaiser on America Outdoors Radio. We're going to talk about what to do if you get bit by a rattlesnake.

0: Next, I'd like to tell you about a collaboration between Federal Ammunition and our friends at Henry Repeating Arms. 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

0: You're back in with America Outdoors Radio. I'm John Cruz. We are broadcasting from the Boardman Marina in Boardman, Oregon. That's been the location the past few days for the BAM, Bass Angler Magazine Bass Tournament Pro-Am. It's the third in the Northwest Division Series. 61 professional anglers, 51 co-anglers and scholastic anglers, myself included in the co-angler phase, have come out here to the Columbia River. We've been catching bass, we've been having fun, and we've been competing for some serious money and some serious prizes. With us here to tell you more about the scholastic side of fishing is Michael Bray. He's a tournament director for the BAM Trail. Michael, welcome to the show.
1: Yeah, thank you for having me on. It's been a great week up here in Boardman, Oregon on the Columbia River. And we've had a great week of competition. We had 14 scholastic anglers for this event. Not only did they come out here and compete with professional anglers for a very valued rate, but they learned more about the sport, are getting more and more invested every time they come out. And they are the next generation of angler, and I think we've got a good group coming.
0: Well, I'll tell you what. They didn't have this sort of thing when I was a kid, and I love the fact that you've got high school anglers out here competing, and they're actually competing for scholarships to Simpson University in Redding, California. It's a private school that has a bass fishing team. You just happen to be the coach of that bass fishing team. Tell me a little bit more about the Simpson University bass fishing team.
1: Yeah, I've been the coach for the team for the last 2 years now, so it's a fantastic program. We're the only funded bass fishing program west of Texas, so it's a very unique program, but they're basically collegiate athletes, just like a football player or a basketball player, but they get scholarships to get an education, but also to go bass fishing around the nation. So they go from California, they go all the way to the East Coast for collegiate events, but also they learn how to network, market themselves, and then get a diploma so that they can be successful down the road. So these high school anglers that are competing, they're competing for a chance to join something that can help them develop their dream and their passion, but it's also an opportunity that they can use to better and benefit their lives. And these high school anglers have the opportunity to win a $100,000 scholarship by finishing in the top of the field over the consecutive events that they choose to fish. There's six total, and it's based the best four out of those six. So they have to do a little bit of travel all over the West Coast. We have tournaments in California, Oregon, and Washington. And right now, it's a pretty tight race. We've got Colton Bicondi, who has won two events so far, both at Moses Lake and just this weekend at Boardman, Oregon. And then we've also got anglers like Ryder Staley that's fished every single event and is also trying to get that scholarship for $100,000.
0: That's absolutely amazing. Now, when I first heard about a $100,000 scholarship, I was thinking, well, that's going to get you through all 4 years. And it's going to get you through a lot of college, but not all 4 years, is it?
1: So it does cover a lot of the program expenses and the expenses to get your degree, but it is an investment into your future at the same time. So we invest into the students in the program, and the anglers have that same investment themselves.
0: So getting back to the Simpson University bass fishing team, these people have scholarships. I mean, do they try out to be on the team? And once they're on the team, do you have boats for them to use, or how does that work?
1: So we have one school boat. It's a 2017 Nitro that we got from Harrison's Marine. They're a great partner with the program. But the students, they come from all different backgrounds. So there might be anglers that are seasoned and have done high school events for years. But there might also be the weekend warrior that wants to get an education, has a passion for fishing, and wants to grow in that, but may not have that same applicable skill. There's still scholarship opportunities. It may not be that same high-level scholarship like what they're competing for, but it's still going to help them get their degree. They'll still be a part of the program, and they'll still enhance throughout their years in the university.
0: Go figure, folks. Go bass fishing, get a college degree, and bass fish your way through college. If only they had that when I was in college. Simpson University, that's the place to go, and your coach is Michael Bray. Michael, one other thing I want to talk about briefly before we go. You've got a podcast that's all about fishing, don't you?
1: Yeah, so I started Bray's Outdoor Productions. We've got the Blast Off with Bray podcast. You can watch it on Spotify, YouTube, all of your streaming platforms. But we cover a lot of interviews with not only our scholastic champions at the events, the next one is coming out this weekend, but we cover all the pros, pro-ams, as well as the Super 60s to try and talk about the anglers and invest in the sport, get them on there, and really showcase and support the positivity in the community. So you can get on social media. We are giving some giveaways to try and build the channel. channel. 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And then reach out to me if you have questions on improvement. But we have speakers weekly. We do different shows. And then we do daily shows at the Pro-Am events. So there's a lot of different things going on. And there's always some good stuff happening on the channel.
0: 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Bray spelled B-R-A-Y. 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Again, The Blast Off with Bray. 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
1: Yeah, thank you for your time. It's always good to grow the next generation, but also to grow the community. It's been a fun week up here in Boardman, Oregon, and we just gave away a lot of money, big prizes, and it's always going to keep getting bigger and better, and we're coming back next year.
0: There you go, folks. And oh, by the way, if you're interested in participating in the BAM Trail, this is the Bass Angler Magazine Bass Tournament Trail. It is the premier bass trail on the West Coast. Major League Fishing and Bassmaster, they're not out here, but BAM is, and it attracts a very high level of competition. They have a Western Series that operates in Arizona and California. They got the Northwest Series that operates in Oregon and Washington, and you can participate whether you are a boater who thinks you're a really good angler, and you can participate as a pro, or as a co-angler like me. Don't even need a boat. You're fishing on the back of the boat with pros. You're learning a lot in the process, like I do every Pro-Am I fish, and you're also competing for some serious money as a co-angler. 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So nothing to sneeze at there. If you want to find out more about the BAM tournament trail, not just the Pro-Am, but also the Super 60 and their kayak tournaments and a whole lot more, go to BAM, BAMtrail.com. 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
1: We'll see you next time.
0: All right. Next up, as promised, we are bringing you the winners of the Bass Angler Magazine BAM Pro-Am at Boardman, Oregon. And you're going to have a familiar name on the co-angler side. That would be Chad Schweitzer from Redding, California. He won on the co-angler side at the Moses Lake Pro-Am. We interviewed him there, and now he has won again here on the Columbia River at Boardman. Chad, congratulations.
2: Thank you so much.
0: So I've got to ask, what was your secret for success? You know, we had a breezy day on day one, a really windy day on day two, and a pretty calm day today.
2: Yeah, I think just adjusting to the changing conditions, trusting my gut. When the wind changed, I'd have to change baits, change techniques with that.
0: Well, you not only won this Pro-Am and won $4,000 again, but you also have won the Angler of the Year award on the co-angler side, which means you've punched your ticket into the BAM Championship taking place this fall at Don Pedro Reservoir in California. I understand you are very familiar with this lake.
2: Yeah, Pedro and I have gotten along well in the past. I grew up about 20 minutes from the ramp. So spent a lot of time there. It's a unique fishery, so I'm really excited to spend a lot of time practicing and figure it out.
0: Got to ask, Chad, how old are you, and are you a product of Simpson University in Redding?
2: No, I'm not. I'm 28. I actually was the president of the Chico State bass team for a while. We competed in national championships and stuff. But yeah, Simpson's doing an amazing thing up in Redding. It's cool to watch.
0: You obviously did some amazing things at Chico State, and you're doing amazing things now. Are you going to be fishing pro next year instead of co? Because it looks like you have mastered this level, my friend.
2: Well, I fished pro for a few years now in the Western Division. I'm not familiar with these Pacific Northwest lakes, so this is kind of familiarize myself with the area before I come up and bring the boat up.
0: A bright and rising star, to say the least. That would be Chad Schweitzer. And again, your second win, so that's at least $8,000 that you have won. It's more than $8,000, I know that for a fact, in two of these tournaments. You're knocking it dead. Keep doing great things. Expect to see your name towards the top of the leaderboard at Don Pedro Reservoir for the championship as well. Congrats again, Chad.
2: Thank you so much.

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0: You're back in with America Outdoors Radio. I'm John Cruz. As promised, we have Mark Kaiser with us, very well-known hunting personality. Mark, one thing we didn't get to in the last segment is how can folks follow what you're doing? You know, you've been a television host. You do a lot of writing. You do a lot of things in the outdoors. You have your Facebook page at Mark Kaiser. Where can people get a hold of you or keep track of you?
1: Probably the easiest way would be to go to markkaiser.com, M-A-R-K-K-A-Y-S-E-R, and then there's links right there to my Instagram, my Facebook, and I even post on X, but Facebook and Instagram are the two where I try to keep people engaged in my hunting life, and I just call that the hunting life. Almost everything I do revolves around that, so yeah, markkaiser.com.
0: Let's talk about July 2nd of this year. Your wife is an avid hiker. She was out hiking in the great state of Wyoming, and she got bit by a rattlesnake. What did she do?
1: Well, a lot of stars aligned for us and her. I didn't go with her that day. A lot of times I do go with her, but I was trying to wrap up some stuff in my office. So she just left from our house, and we have some public land just right up the road, and she hikes up the road, then hops onto a two-track trail in this public land. Well, I was at my desk doing work, and I get a phone call, and all she says, I got bit by a rattlesnake. Hurry, and she told me right where she was exactly. So I dropped everything, jumped in our side-by-side, raced up the road, and found her immediately. She had the dog with her, my dog, Sully, and sure as heck, she had stepped on a, and apparently it was a big rattlesnake. She said it looked big. The fang width really told the true tale of how wide of big a head that rattlesnake had. And what I've read over the years, you know, there's all these years ago, they always say, oh, cut it open, suck the venom out, right. Do this, bleed yourself out, do this and that, put a tourniquet on it. What I've read is, and I told her this on the phone, I said, sit down, calm down. I'll be there in a second. And that's what all the experts say. Just be calm. Try to get to where you can as fast as you can to get emergency help. But in this case, all she had to do was sit down because I was coming to her. And I drove right up to her. She jumped in the vehicle, went through the dog in the back in the bed of the side-by-side. And then we live only about probably 6 miles from the hospital, luckily. We live out in the country, you know, we're surrounded by sagebrush. The mountains are 8 miles away, but the hospital is 6 miles away. So we got in there from the time she was bit to the time she was sitting in the emergency room going in for treatment was 20 minutes. So everything, like I said, the stars aligned. I was able to get to her quick. She was calm sitting down and got her into the ER. And you cannot believe how quickly she went downhill from when she got into that ER room and then they started doing, you know, checking and then beginning what they were going to do with anti-venom and stuff. And then she went into shock and she was in shock for the better part of the day. I mean, she was just totally out of it. That snake bite really took over her system. Her blood pressure fell. They had to do some special things for that to get her arteries pumped up. They had to kind of almost reinflate her arteries and then again try to get her blood pressure back up. And then they gave her 20 doses of anti-venom what it took that day to kind of get her back where you could actually talk with her in that type of state of mind. And then she stayed overnight. Her and I stayed overnight at the hospital. They demanded that. And it was really bad luck because my dog, Sully, he's a border collie, and he's so smart. He always points snakes out. He just happened to be upwind. Bad luck the dog didn't point it out. But good luck. She's almost fully recovered at this point now.
0: Rattlesnakes, folks, they can kill you. They can make you very, very sick, as you just heard. 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That is 100-year-old advice, and it is not good advice. Instead, stay calm. Not easy to do when you've been bit by a snake, but try to stay calm. Don't move. Try to slow that blood flow. 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Mark, glad that your wife is okay, and thanks for sharing this story with us on America Outdoors Radio.
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2: Last and certainly not least, we have got the professional winner of the BAM Pro-Am at Boardman, Oregon. There was a lot of competition out here on the Columbia River, and Brian Walters was on the stage as the number one angler for a long time with a 50-pound bag, but in the end, he got smoked like a cheap cigar by the man who won it all. That would be Ty Manarola from Pasco, Washington. He weighed in over 61 pounds of bass. That's 15 bass weighing over 61 pounds in 3 days of fishing. Ty, congratulations on your first Pro-Am and big win here in the Northwest.
3: Thank you. Yeah, man, I've been dreaming about it for a long time, so it feels good to get it done.
2: Now, Ty, I got to ask, you know, you're a young man, and I understand that you are a graduate of Simpson University in Redding, California. Did you fish on their bass team?
3: Yes, I only went there for 2 years, though. Then I transferred and fished for another school. But yes, Simpson is a great program on the West Coast for collegiate bass fishing, and it's pretty cool that it came full circle. Now a kid that I was in college with at Simpson is now the tournament director of this great trail that came out here.
2: And that's Michael Bray, who we talked to just a couple of minutes ago. So I've got to ask you, what did you do to catch your fish? A lot of folks were fishing spinnerbaits or chatterbaits, especially with the wind. There were some people fishing koikies. What was your secret to your success? Now you can share it. The tournament's over.
3: It was mainly an area more than the baits, I think. I caught them on a chatterbait and a koi key. When it was windy, I threw a chatterbait. When it was calm, I threw a koi key. Kept it pretty simple. But my biggest key was I was looking for a certain type of grass. There's about four different types of grass in the Boardman Umatilla pool. And I don't even know what it is, but it's bushy. There's stringy grass, and then there's this clean, bushy grass that grows on hard bottom. And it has good gaps in between it for the fish to hunt and roam, and it's easy to fish. And that was the biggest key, is looking for that correct grass. And just fishing it thorough and fishing hard till the end.
2: Well, it certainly worked out for you. Again, all 3 days, you just hammered these fish. You know, day two, really windy. A lot of boats came in early. Did you have problems? I understand with your Skeeter bass boat, you did okay.
3: Yeah, with my Skeeter Yamaha rig, I was comfy out there, man. I was stressed, mainly because I only had 6 bites all day. So filling my limit was hard, but thankfully I got the right bites and had a big bag. But yeah, and that Skeeter Yamaha, man, that thing will handle anything. And I felt good out there. I knew that I could give myself ample time and my Yamaha would get me back. That motor always fires up. So yeah, great boat, great motor, great company. If you're looking into getting a boat, I definitely recommend a Skeeter Yamaha.
2: Now, in tournament bass fishing, you know, you get money, you get prizes. Now, the big prize for the pro at this Pro-Am here at Boardman from BAM, the Bass Angler Magazine tournament series, is a Vexus bass boat worth $43,000. Now, you've already got a Skeeter, so I'm guessing you're probably going to be selling that bass boat, but there's something called contingency cash. And if you have a newer Skeeter, if you have a newer Yamaha, you know, in certain tournament series like these, you can qualify for extra money. Are you going to be seeing extra money? And if so, how much?
3: Yes, Skeeter Yamaha has a great contingency program. For this event, it is a real money max sanction event, which is their highest sanction for tournaments because it's a pro-level event. And I believe I get $10,000 extra from Skeeter in cash, and then either $1,000 or $2,500 from Yamaha as well, which is, I mean, you can't beat that.
2: You were very emotional up there at the stage, and I don't blame you a bit. I mean, it's your first big win. You've got a girlfriend. You've got a baby that's here, and I understand you got a whole bunch of photos with some suggestions on how to spend that cash. What were those photos of?
3: Engagement rings. Her family's. We have a family group chat with her family, and I texted them when I came in and said that I thought I had it, and they all sent pictures and GIF emojis and crap of engagement rings and stuff. But yeah, it was emotional for me because I've just put my life into the sport ever since I got into it. I got into it kind of late. I was kind of a late bloomer. I didn't really get into it until I was 16 or 17. And yeah, so I've only been fully bass fishing for like 6 years now. And I've got top five. I've got like 6 seconds and like 3/4 and some thirds. And I've been close so many times in big tournaments and to finally get it done, really.
2: Well, Ty, you are definitely the top dog today. Your whole family is here to say congratulations and cheer you on. I know the crowd was behind you, too. So congrats on the first of what I'm sure will be many wins during your career. And I look forward to seeing you out on the BAM Tour next year in 2027.
3: Yes, sir. Come fish BAM if you're in the Pacific Northwest or out west in California. They got great tournaments up here. Opportunity to win a boat close to home. It's a great program.
2: One other thing I should mention, you are going to Don Pedro, and you're fishing the championship there, too. Is that November?
3: Yes, sir, November. That's going to be interesting because I have the Bass Nation National Championship that I qualified for in South Carolina 2 days later.
2: So. Oh, and the Bass Nation folks, if you're in the top two at the Bass Nation Championship, you go to the Bassmaster Classic. And we've interviewed somebody who's done just that on the show, Taylor Smith, a few years back from Spokane. He did it, and I got to interview him. He had a top 10 finish. He was over the moon happy when he was on his way back from, I think it was Lake Hartwell in South Carolina. So hopefully you're going to fish either Don Pedro.
3: It's going to be interesting. I'm going to finish the tournament, fly on a red eye, get there, borrow a boat, rent a truck, figure out somewhere to get a couple rods and reels and baits, and see what we can make happen.
2: Wow. To be young, folks, to be young and have all this energy and enthusiasm. I love it, Ty. I'm going to be rooting for you. Good luck at both events.
3: Thank you. Appreciate it.
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13: Breaking news this hour from townhall.com. I'm Michael Herring. The president will appear at both nights of the Republicans' midterm convention in Dallas this week, the 9th and the 10th. Convention spokesman Zach Kraft tells the Salem Radio Network the event is offering tickets so members of the public who are not mega donors can also be there.
14: Meanwhile, Democrats, they serve their coastal elite, you know, mega donors. They serve legal aliens. They are not working every day to improve your lives. And that is why at this midterm convention, President Trump opened the doors to the American people for the first time ever. Never before has a convention been opened up to the public to attend. This midterm convention in Dallas next week is available for any American patriot who wants to attend, can attend, and hear directly from President Trump what he is doing to improve their lives.
13: The event takes place at the American Airlines Center. Republicans say a recent House vote on Israel and college funding highlights Democratic divisions ahead of the midterms. Correspondent Richard Boyd fills us in.
8: The House passed a bill barring federal funding for colleges that join certain commercial boycotts of Israel. Republicans say it protects Jewish students and preserves study opportunities in Israel. Most Democrats opposed the measure, citing First Amendment concerns. GOP leaders say the vote draws a clear contrast with President Trump's support for Israel and efforts to confront campus antisemitism. Richard Boyd reporting.
13: The Trump administration is renewing its appeal to the Supreme Court after a federal judge blocked new restrictions on mail-in ballots ahead of the midterms. The filing comes after U.S. District Court Judge Indira Talwani extended an order against the Postal Service enforcing the president's executive order for the November elections. The legal wrangling comes even as some states have already begun sending out their mail-in ballots. The Greek Air Force reports that one of its jets crashed at an air show yesterday north of Athens. The two pilots aboard were killed. More on these stories at townhall.com.
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23: From the KTOC's Route 66 Broadband Weather Center, I'm Jessica Ann. Right now, here in Needles, it's mostly cloudy and 84 degrees, with a high near 93 expected this afternoon. Tomorrow looks mostly sunny, climbing to around 101. Up in Bullhead, it's also 84 and mostly cloudy, with a slight chance of showers and thunderstorms later today. 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
25: Gambling is a very serious business. Is that clear?

Welcome to House of Cards. Dave Weishaupt with you here, deep from the swamps of Jersey. We got a great show coming up for you. You know, usually during the show, I get to interview some of the biggest newsmakers in the gaming and casino industries. But this week, I'm going to be joined by the House of Cards executive producer, Doug Weishaupt, and we're going to actually talk about some of the biggest news stories happening in the gaming and casino industry. Whether it be casino, sports betting, iGaming, esports, the gaming industry is constantly changing, and Doug's going to pick a couple of the biggest stories that occur in the last month, and we're going to talk about them and see what they mean for the gaming industry. So when we come back, we're talking about some of the biggest gaming and casino news stories of the month. So stick around, we'll be right back with House of Cards. Hey, this is Dave Weishaupt from House of Cards with your House of Cards gaming report for the week of August 31st, 2026. Aristocrat Gaming installed the world's first million-dollar version of its Monopoly Big Board Buck slot game at the Venetian Resort Las Vegas. That installation marks the first million-dollar edition of that title, which they debuted on the casino floors in April. Delta Airlines announced it will bring the DraftKings-branded sports prediction game SkyPicks to its flights. The game excludes betting, deposits, or buy-ins with no financial risk of any kind and has players compete for Delta gift cards so as not to constitute gambling under federal aviation rules. And finally, fans of Mike Tyson should get on over to the Strip at Flamingo Las Vegas because opening soon is the Iron Mike Legacy, the Mike Tyson Immersive Experience. The exhibition is the world's first officially licensed immersive experience dedicated to the life, boxing career, and legacy of Mike Tyson. Have any news or tips regarding casinos, gaming, or legislation? Send us an email at newsroom@houseofcardsradio.com and follow

0: finished the main body of the 57th annual World Series of Poker that took place at the Paris Las Vegas and Horseshoe Las Vegas. Now it concluded summer tournament schedule on July 15th, and everybody is going to be coming back for the final table at some point. I think it's final table has happened already. It was August, as we're taping this. August 3rd to the 5th was the final table. Now, everyone keeps talking about, or they don't talk about, how poker has seemed to be growing again, which is kind of interesting to me. There was a time where poker was not growing.
1: Yeah, it was not growing, and then the pandemic hit, and then it really stopped. But then, you know, people are getting back into it. I love what's happening. I love what's happening online, and I love what's happening in Atlantic City and things like that. You told me WSOP is having something at Harrah's.
0: Harrah's Atlantic City is getting a WSOP circuit tournament and all that stuff.
1: So, you know, it's really growing. It's just great to see. I enjoy sitting here playing it online, and so I enjoy the sport, and I'm glad it's... Do you call it a resurgence? Because people have always been playing, but I think the numbers that are coming out of the WSOP are really, you know, I mean, when you say record setting, I mean, they've never happened before. So, I mean, just the amount of people playing and the amount of people playing live poker again, which is great.
0: Well, I think also a lot of people, and this is something I saw, you know, over the last couple of years, people complaining about, but I think they're starting to get used to it now.
1: Poker players will always complain about
0: I'm talking
1: something.
0: About when you go to the World Series of Poker, a lot of people didn't realize you have to register and check in through the World Series of Poker
1: app. I know there's
0: that's becoming more common, so everyone's getting used to that.
1: Yeah.
0: And they're actually pointing out it was a lot more easy to have people register and get into the tournament and check in and all that stuff through the app. But, I mean, they also had a new final table arena for this year's poker tournament, redesigned state-of-the-art final table arena, and it was set up for a broadcast environment. They actually had what they called, the World Series of Poker, called a historic broadcast expansion.
1: I know a lot of people watched it streaming. Streaming is still new to a lot of people. Especially poker players are always... normally like traditionalists. They hate change of any kind.
0: Well, everything was on ESPN.
1: They like poker the way it was back in the day or whenever that day was. But, you know, they got to get used to the streaming. They got to get used to, you know, looking, especially if you're watching it on TV. Yep. There's a ton of streaming poker channels on the OTT network. So, you know, I watch that all the time.
0: Here we have ESPN being the main broadcast platform, but they also, World Series of Poker, did a multi-year broadcast deal with Warner Brothers Discovery. So it was on HBO Max, Eurosport, which is Warner Brothers Discovery Channel overseas, and TNT Sports globally. So it was on a multitude of broadcast platforms, which I guess a lot of people in certain areas weren't able to see everything, but if you had a couple of these channels, you were probably able to catch as much as possible.
1: There's good news and bad news about what you were just saying. Poker's on a bunch of different channels. There are different ways to watch poker. At some point, there's some viewers or some fans of poker will get really confused of where to actually watch this thing at. You know, so it, you know, certainly there are many places to watch it, but that could cause confusion to some people who are not used to streaming. Look, I'm not used to streaming yet, too. I'm just getting the hang of it and stuff like that. I'm one of those guys that love to, you know, flip the channel and last channel looked at and stuff like that. And you really can't do that with streaming. So it's a different way to watch TV.
0: And, it was interesting. I have to admit, I didn't watch the final table. So I saw a lot of people wondering if it was just going to be on ESPN Plus versus ESPN. I could go back and take a look at it and see what it was. But, it was kind of interesting. Some of the numbers that they were talking about for this one. Record numbers for a lot of this stuff.
1: Record number of entrants. Record number of, record number of countries. People representing certain countries. That's, I think it was 111 countries, which... that's never happened before. That's the most amount of countries ever. So.
0: Well, we'll go through some of these numbers for the people listening. 251,899 entries, new record for a total number of entries in a single WSOP series.

0: increase.
1: Yeah.
0: $409,975,000 and change. That's the total 2026 WSOP gold events prizes amounts.
1: Oh, no, the prizes were huge.
0: 35,000, over 35,000 places paid. Largest Mystery Millions event. They had 22,811 entries. They had the largest ladies event in live tournament poker history this year.
1: Wow, great.
0: 1,368 entries into the $1,000 Ladies No Limit Hold'em Championship. Some of these numbers are astounding. 41, the number of $1 million prizes given out across the series. 57 events exceeded $2 million in prizes. And 8 events exceeded $10 million in prize pools.
1: Hmm.
0: That's a huge number right
1: there. No, I mean, the numbers are crazy. I mean, not only the number of entrants, but the prizes. And so, you know, an incredible success.
0: 149 countries were represented in World Series this year. Top 10 countries. Did you happen to see these? I know United States is always going to be number one.
1: I think U.S. and Canada.
0: Yep. Then we have France, Great Britain.
1: Sure. Okay.
0: Japan and China were 5 and 6. Israel was 7. 8 was Germany. 9 was Brazil. 10 was Mexico.
1: Oh, okay.
0: Yes.
1: All right.
0: And then you mentioned the number
1: US
0: of
1: and
0: countries.
1: Canada is always there up on top.
0: So. You mentioned the number of countries represented at the main event tournament itself. 111. That was a record for that. Mm. So they had I don't want to call it a boom again, but we are seeing a little bit of a resurgence here.
1: I think it's great. I mean, look, I mean, WSOP, their presence here in New Jersey is big because they have an online site. I mean, it's real money poker here. So I'm always on WSOP. So it's never far from my thoughts. So no, but it's great to see everyone jumping on live poker.
2: Okay, hold that thought. We're going to take a quick break. See you on the other side.

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1: Pardon me. 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
0: Certainly, I love it.
1: You've got it.
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0: Welcome back to House of Cards. Dave Weishaupt with you.
1: For those of you just joining us, I am talking with House of Cards executive producer Doug Weishaupt, talking about some of the biggest gaming and casino news stories of the month.
2: Well, we're going to talk about something special in the air.
1: Okay.
2: I don't know if
1: that was a slogan from somewhere.
2: I think it was Delta.
1: Was it?
2: I don't know. Whatever.
1: Can't remember.
2: It's fitting that I use that slogan because we're going to be talking about Delta Airlines and their partnership with DraftKings.
1: I saw this. I'm curious to see how this works.
2: Well, this was announced way back when, last year, the Consumer Electronics Show 2025 edition.
1: Okay.
2: Delta said that they had just made a deal with DraftKings, that they were going to be doing something with them down the road. Everyone got their, you know, hair in a bunch over there because of, well, you can't do gambling because of the 1962 law that's on the books.
1: Mm-hmm.
2: And Delta says, yeah, I know. But anyway, they moved ahead, and they came out with this idea with DraftKings. And it's sort of like the overall impressions for me, before we get into the details of it, it feels like another one of those types of free-to-play predictive contests that are out mm-hmm. there. And basically, that's what it is. It's called Sky Picks.
1: Sky Picks, okay. Yeah, I've heard something about this. I don't know the ins and outs of it. I don't know, you know, how to play it or whatever. My feeling is whatever keeps you occupied on a long flight can't be all bad. It's probably a great thing. I mean, I need to know more about it to see, you know, what it is.
2: Well, the one thing this builds upon, and Delta Airlines has this sports package already on their flights, as a matter
1: really?
2: Of fact,
1: okay.
2: where you can actually watch games while you're in the air if you're a member of certain aspects of the Delta packages, if you are signed into the Delta Sync Wi-Fi system.
1: And from what I understand, this goes right to your phone or your personal device.
2: Right.
1: It's not back of the chair kind of thing or
2: right.
1: whatever it's called.
2: Now, while the sports packages do go to the back of the seat panels.
1: So you have to be lucky enough to sit next to a person who has a sports package. If you
2: maybe.
1: Don't
2: or if you can, you know, you always have those credit card swipers on the back
1: oh,
2: of the
1: yeah,
2: seats,
1: I guess
2: too. So now they do QR codes.
1: All right.
2: So,
1: okay.
2: But anyway, this game itself, Sky Picks,
1: yeah.
2: Free-to-play sports contest. It's no wagering, no deposits, no real money, no currency involved whatsoever.
1: So certainly no game.
2: And no miles. You can't bet your miles.
1: Oh, okay. All right.
2: That's interesting. When I went to the website.
1: I didn't even think about betting miles or whatever. But so this isn't gambling. There's no money in, no money out, deposits, no nothing. What do you win if you, I don't know, guess correctly or predict correctly or I don't even know what.
2: This is specifically people, I don't want to say betting, but playing for Delta gift cards that
1: okay.
2: can be used on their next flight.
1: Now, do you have to be a member of Delta of some way to do this, or can any person? I mean, I don't have,
2: you have to
1: a
2: be,
1: Delta account or whatever you call it, but yeah, I can't benefit from this. I guess I can play the game, but I just
2: you cannot.
1: I cannot. Okay.
2: You have to be a SkyMiles member.
1: Okay. All right. All
2: yes.
1: right.
2: So. And not only do you have to be a SkyMiles member, you have to have a DraftKings account.
1: Okay.
2: So this is all customer acquisition.
1: Okay. Yeah.
2: For both parties.
1: Especially if you travel a lot.
2: Yeah.
1: I mean, I have a DraftKings account anyway. So I guess I'd have to sign up for a Delta thing, or, you know, I don't fly Delta enough to have an account with them or
2: well
1: like that.
2: You know, it's one of the, you don't have to be flying to it's free to sign up for a SkyMiles account.
1: Okay. All
2: I
1: right.
2: mean, just like it's free to sign up for a okay. DraftKings account.
1: I would guess it's, you know, probably worth it. So,
2: but here we have it's this is what they called it. SkyPicks is an entertainment experience.
1: Sure.
2: Within Delta Sync Wi-Fi. It's actually their second game. They have something called the Delta Sync Skyhopper game.
1: Okay.
2: Don't even know what that is. They just threw that out in the press release.
1: Look, I think it's great. Anything that keeps you busy during a long flight, I mean, you know, if you're not sleeping, I guess you're reading a magazine or something
2: yeah.
1: like that or whatever. So this, I guess, goes to your phone or your personal device.
2: Yeah, your personal mobile device.
1: So after you switch on to airplane mode.
2: I don't know if you switch on to airplane mode. You have to log in.
1: You always have to switch on to airplane mode. You have to get on the plane and switch it to airplane
2: no,
1: mode.
2: No, because if you go to airplane mode, everything shuts down.
1: No, it doesn't. I think there's some kind of...
2: If you go into your Wi-Fi system and log into Delta Sync Wi-Fi, that's still, your computer is working fine.
1: Yeah, well, you know, I've always had to switch to airplane mode, and I still have airplane mode on my phone.
2: Well, airplane mode...
1: And by the way, that's a little nerve-wracking to think that a plane could be affected by someone neglecting to put it on their airplane mode, so that's my own personal fear. But no, hey, again, whatever keeps your mind off flying,
2: if you need
1: fine.
2: It taken off,
1: I do need it. I either listen to the radio, or I the movies have been terrible on planes.
2: Movies have been terrible, period. But anyway, that's a whole other issue.
1: They always
2: issue.
1: Have that magazine where I guess it's almost in-flight. Like it's like a catalog.
2: Yeah,
1: in flight like that.
2: It's so, called in flight.
1: Yeah,
2: yeah.
1: So SkyPix is welcome. I love doing that.
2: Well, you want to hear how it works?
1: Yeah, yeah.
2: Because when I got the press release, I went over to
1: first off, is there an age restriction on it?
2: Yes.
1: Or
2: okay. Let me just go through everything here. I got the press release.
1: All right.
2: Didn't really go through too much in the press release, so I went over to the Delta website.
1: Okay.
2: By the way, Delta has an entire hub for this.
1: Oh, okay.
2: You can actually see the rules and everything else for everything.
1: All right.
2: Sky Miles members, 21 and up.
1: Okay, 21.
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1: Okay.
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1: All right.
2: You open SkyPix.
1: All right.
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1: Mm-hmm.
2: Sign in with your DraftKings account. So if you don't have one, you have to create one to do this.
1: Okay.
2: Like I said, this is all customer acquisition, for Delta as well as DraftKings.
1: It's a good move. I like what they're doing.
2: Choose your league to unlock a set of questions about a single game or a predefined group of games.
1: Okay.
2: Make your picks by answering a series of questions. It's a mix of player head-to-heads and game winner picks. The player head-to-heads, who will have more points. So it's like a... it's like those fantasy ones that peer-to-peer
1: You're not going to know what you won by the end of the flight.
2: You might.
1: So this is...
2: Depends on how long your flight is.
1: If you're traveling.
2: If you're international,
1: world,
2: you're going to have...
1: I guess so, but...
2: Besides the head-to-heads, it's game winner picks. Which team will win.
1: All right.
2: You submit your picks to enter the contest.
1: All right.
2: And you can edit up until the game starts, the matchup starts.
1: Okay.
2: So
1: you can edit even after your plane lands?
2: That's a good question. That was not addressed in the notes.
1: Okay. If you go into if you do a 3-hour flight, you're probably not going to know the outcome of the games that you picked.
2: No.
1: So, okay.
2: Well, but you may get an email.
1: All right. Okay.
2: And when you submit the picks, prizes are awarded to the top performers in individual contests, or you can join the leaderboard and earn points.
1: Okay.
0: Stick around. We'll be right back with more House of Cards.

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1: I'm talking sick piles of money. I'm talking lay on your bed in your Vegas room, throw the money in the air, and dance as it showers down on you money. I'm talking frosted glass limo money. I'm talking big cowboy hat, silver turquoise buckle money. I'm talking gambling.
2: I am in love with you.

0: Welcome back to House of Cards. Dave Weishottle with you.
1: For those of you just joining us, I am talking with House of Cards executive producer Doug Weishottle, talking about some of the biggest gaming and casino news stories of the month.
2: I think we're going to talk about right now a topic that we haven't talked about in quite a while, and that is the World Cup. As you can tell, I'm being sarcastic with that statement.
1: I thought we were done with this.
2: Well, there have been so many conversations about the World Cup, its impact economically, its impact on the betting industry. And it's one of those situations where there was one topic everyone talked about for what seemed like a really, really quick time, and then it's been dismissed.
1: Okay.
2: And I'm not trying to say they're missing a huge point here, but it was kind of something that I thought maybe needed a little bit more discussion on, and it's the fact that FIFA had claimed that there was no match-fixing alerts during the entire World Cup run.
1: Oh, okay. Yeah, I mean, I never thought about it because I would think I would hear something about that, but I didn't hear anything about it, so I just assumed that nothing, everything was fine.
2: Well, there were a couple reports that disputed FIFA's claims, and they were reports done by members of its own integrity task force members. And, you know, we had 104 matches for this year, and it set betting records. You had 240 billion wagered on the World Cup worldwide, and that includes sports betting as well as prediction markets.
1: And merchandising was through the roof. I can tell you right now, our local supermarket, last time I was in there, they had World Cup clearance items. You know, you can get a shirt for like $10. I think they had a hat for $6. They had programs, they had mugs, they whatever. It was all on clearance. So, you know, that was so you can get some FIFA World Cup stuff cheap now if you want. But the merchandising was everywhere.
2: Yeah. But in terms of integrity, and I'm talking about the integrity of the match play and everything. Sure. Like I said, these reports came out, talked about for a quick minute, and then I haven't heard anything since them.
1: I didn't hear anything for a quick minute. I didn't hear anything about that.
2: Now, according to the reports, and I thought this was kind of interesting, that it was the Copenhagen Group, which is one of the Integrity Task Force members.
1: Okay.
2: This was the first World Cup in its history that has applied comprehensive and continuous monitoring of not only the sports betting, but prediction markets as well. And the results of what they found versus what FIFA claimed. And in some way, shape, or form, yes, they're right. There were There were no match-fixing alerts.
1: Okay.
2: There were, let me get this right.
1: Well, you're saying there were no alerts, yet there were reports, you know,
2: the maybe suspicious betting patterns
1: suggesting some activity that you have to take a quicker or a closer look at. Is that what you're talking about? Okay.
2: Now, the Copenhagen Group,
1: like how I did that?
2: Yes. In association with the Council of Europe, which is the Council of Europe is the main integrity task force member for FIFA. They are the ones who look at the suspicious betting patterns.
1: Really? Council of Europe?
2: Council of, pretty cool name.
1: Do they like meet in a darkened room in a circle? They're all wearing robes.
2: All torchlit and everything else. Oh, it gives that impression.
1: Yes. Yeah, the Council of Europe.
2: But according to the Council of Europe and the Copenhagen Group, they had issued 7 yellow notices and analyzed 12 major controversies relating to integrity risk for the entire tournament. And we're not talking kind of, you know, just here and there a betting or something here. We had about 4 major things that they focused on. They had 12, but 4 were pretty big.
1: Okay, so I mean,
2: and all of it really related to the prediction market side of everything.
1: Well, the prediction markets, you know, maybe are a little more wide open in terms of regulations and rules and guardrails. So, you know, I would think sports betting, because it's just a little older everywhere, you know, they have more rules and more processes in place to detect things. But I know I'm curious about, I mean, are we talking about, is this like the equivalent of a yellow card in. You said yellow notices.
2: They had green, yellow, red, and all that. They had a whole different.
1: See, I'm thinking soccer terms, and you said yellow notices.
2: That's exactly kind of what it is.
1: Okay.
2: But we all saw the one with the U.S. player. He was suspended, and then they put not only did they put up a market on some of the prediction markets.
1: Will he play? Okay.
2: Then he was able to play.
1: All right.
2: That was one big one that everyone was talking about. But there were a couple others that stood out. There was one South African player. One a prediction market put this up. Just before it happened, by the way, a South African player would get a late red card. And it happened.
1: A specific South African player. Interesting. That would kind of,
2: That raises a red flag, kind of thing.
1: Kinda, all right. All
2: Here's
1: right.
2: another one. $4.8 million were traded on Cape Verde.
1: Okay.
2: Avoiding a loss against Spain. Mm-hmm. That popped up right before they had their surprise draw.
1: Okay. All right.
2: Now, I'm not saying there's any kind of... I don't know how you would fix that. You can manipulate if you're somebody. I don't know how you would do it, but it's kind of... The timing is kind of weird.
1: Yeah, I mean, it's something you take a closer look at. Mm-hmm. Something that maybe raises an eyebrow kind of thing. But, it's something to look at, but it's one of those things where, are they still taking a look at it? Are they still reviewing
2: things? Let me give you the last one. There was a market that was just put up right before, during the Spain-Saudi Arabia game, where Spain won 4-0.
1: Yeah.
2: There was a prediction market, that was put up there during the 3.5-minute review of a Saudi Arabia goal that was eventually waived off and preserved the 4-0 shutout that was being bet on.
1: Okay.
2: So, this is all coincidental timing, more than anything else.
1: It's also something you have to take a look at. I mean, is it one of many possible outcomes? I mean, we're focusing on this one market because it actually happened and actually came through, but was that one market was it one of many that you can choose from?
2: This was four of the 12 major controversial issues that these integrity
1: let me put it in terms of was that one market that you're talking about that people won on, was that one option out of a lot of markets, a lot of options that someone could pick on? I mean, we're singling it out, but I haven't taken a look at the whole picture yet. I mean, was that just put up and that alone, or was that a whole series of different possibilities?
2: That's not disclosed like that.
1: That's what I would want to take a look at.
2: They did, probably. That's why they've noticed this. But it falls along the same line as the betting industry. When you see a suspicious betting pattern, it's one market out of many that generates the suspicious betting pattern.
1: Yeah.
2: And that's all they're doing here. There's no allegations of, hey, you fixed everything.
1: It would be funny if that was the only one market put up, that was the only one option and it came out. See, that's when bells and whistles should be going off. But if it's one of many options, you kind of have to look at it.
0: Stick around. We'll be right back with House of Cards.

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2: Arizona News Audio. The Central Arizona Project Board is poised to sue the federal government over Colorado River water allocations if necessary. Nevada has already filed suit, and Board President Terry Goddard says they want to make sure they're prepared to do the same.
3: We're not going to be asleep, and we're not going to wait any more time than is absolutely necessary to exercise our rights.
2: Tempe police arrested a man in connection with the burglary and vandalism of a church youth center last month. Officer Jessica L. says the 23-year-old broke in, smashed windows, damaged electrical equipment, and stole a PS5. As he drove off, street cameras tracked him in real time.
4: He ended up going into Mesa, and he lost the front tire completely. Front tire completely gone. So that prompted a call for service with the Mesa Police Department.
2: A 38-year-old woman and her baby, 4 months old, missing out of Phoenix. 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
2: Welcome to another edition of Beating the House. I'm Doug Weisschettle here with Dave Weisschettle. We're going to be crisscrossing the country, sometimes the continent, sometimes even the world, talking about the latest jackpots in the casino and lottery industries. 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Now, we're going to start off our game release feature, and this has been something that everyone's, I guess, clamoring for. We have Aristocrat Gaming and the Cosmopolitan of Las Vegas launching the first $5 million jackpot linked Phoenix Link games.
3: Oh, okay.
2: Now, we already had the $1 million. We already had the $2 million. We now have the $5 million Phoenix Link games. As a matter of fact, I think the one and two were Dragon Link.
3: Mm-hmm.
2: Here we have a combination of games being launched. This is all in the Cosmopolitan's newly remodeled high limit room.
3: Yeah, I would guess so. I mean, yes. You get these huge jackpots that they're offering. So I can't wait to see the first jackpot that this kind of releases, you know?
2: Well, the debut included two Dragon Link machines, one on $5 million, but then they also have a second $5 million link pairing Phoenix Link with the Lightning 10-Year Storm.
3: Okay.
2: The 10-year anniversary edition of Lightning Storm. Mm-hmm. So Lightning 10-Year Storm paired with Phoenix Link is the third machine and the fourth machine as well. You got two Dragon Link, Phoenix Link, and a Lightning 10-Year Storm machine.
3: Okay.
2: All that were ribbon cutting and everything.
3: So. Well, right now this is only Cosmopolitan, right?
2: Cosmopolitan of Las Vegas. I'm sure they're going to be heading across the country with
3: some of these. I would think so. I mean, that's just incredible.
2: But this is by Aristocrat Gaming, the press release. The launch marked a landmark moment in high limit gaming.
3: Yeah, no, absolutely.
2: I don't think I've ever seen this.
3: No, absolutely. I was shocked, you know, last year, or I guess it was last year when you're talking about the $1 million and $2 million games coming out. Now it's $5 million. It's absolutely incredible.
2: And if you're watching on TV, we've got images of the ribbon cutting as the bank of machines that have the $5 million grand prizes for them.
3: I'm assuming they're going to be very popular machines.
2: Well, I'll tell you, when they launched the $1 million one, I think within 2 to 3 weeks, we had a million dollar winner.
3: I was going to say, I remember you doing the story, and then like a couple of weeks later, someone hitting a jackpot on those machines. So, hey, you know, the clock is ticking now. Yes. I'm expecting a big jackpot pretty soon. So,
2: well, again, that happened with the $2 million one, too.
3: That's what I mean. So. It's going to... Well, you know, people get so excited, and the more people start playing them, and, you know, there's a bigger chance of someone hitting a jackpot when that many people are playing. So, you know, I'm expecting... I would say within a month, we're going to get something big.
2: I think sooner than that.
3: I said within a month. I got to give me a little breather.
2: Well, I would say within 2 weeks, just like the other two.
3: Sure.
2: Because as soon as they opened, they were probably all
3: packed. Oh, yeah, they're probably slammed.
2: Finishing up our Beating the House episode this week, we're heading down to Maryland for a Maryland lottery store. We haven't done Maryland in a while.
3: Okay.
2: We have a story that shows doing some research before you buy a lottery ticket could help you out.
3: Research? Huh?
2: Yes.
3: Okay. All right.
2: Husband and wife, they usually go and pick out some tickets together, and they scratch them off together, and that's one of their things they do together.
3: That's nice.
2: We have the wife saying that before she went out to go buy the next set of lottery tickets, the husband said, you know, wait up a minute. He did a little research. He was looking at what big prizes were left in some of the scratcher games that were out there.
3: All right.
2: He did the research, and he found that there was one that had a few major prizes left, more so than the other ones, and it was called Gifts of Green.
3: All right.
2: So he said, go get that one.
3: Okay.
2: So she got two of those. Ended up winning $500,000 because just of a little extra
3: research. I love that. You put some thought into it, you know, you researched it, and he had a strategy for playing the lottery, which is a good thing. It's great.
2: Actually, you know, I never really thought about that. Look at the
3: prizes
2: are left.
3: Look, if you're going to spend the money, you might as well spend the money on, you know, the things you can have better chances of winning something big on. So that's a great way to do it. I never even thought of doing it like that, but, you know, now I will. See, this guy taught me something.
2: I'm wondering if it's because if they haven't given out the big prizes yet, all the little prizes have already gone out, or the non-winners have gone out for this particular game. If they have more big prizes left than the other ones, maybe, you know, that's been what he was thinking.
3: Well, I don't know. Well, look, I mean, that's a great way to do it. You know, he saw, you know, there were bigger prizes and more substantial prizes on certain ones. If you're going to spend the money on them, spend the money on trying to get the big prizes. Yeah. And great job.
2: Hey, a little research goes a long way sometimes.
3: I guess I'm assuming he would have to go to the Maryland, if he's doing research online, what other way you can do it, but go to Maryland's lottery.
2: Maryland Lottery website.
3: Maryland, they have, they have Maryland Lottery online kind of thing? I don't know.
2: Most lotteries will do this.
3: Google Maryland Lottery and, you know, look at it, and I guess they have a breakdown of something like that.
2: Well, a lot of lotteries will do that.
3: Yeah.
2: If you go to their websites, they will tell you what has been paid out on certain games. If you click on the scratchers.
3: And they'll tell you where it was won, or I don't see. I don't know.
2: Sometimes they'll do that. Okay. Sometimes, if you look at the press release section, you'll see that. And also, if you read their press releases.
3: Doesn't New Jersey's have a blog that they put out information on?
2: New Jersey every week puts out a press release statement saying what previous week's winners were.
3: Okay.
2: And it's similar to what the Division of Gaming Enforcement does for the slots.
3: So what this guy did was go and see which games still had the biggest prizes left.
2: Had more of bigger prizes left than the other games.
3: Okay. Yeah, because certain lotteries say, you know, we only have 4 $2 million prizes, and they'll tell you how many were won already, right?
2: So, yeah, as soon as someone wins something, they will tell you how many major prizes are left.
3: See, that's a thoughtful approach to the lottery. You know, when everyone thinks the lottery, you just think about, hey, you got your numbers, go up and get them. But he actually reasoned this out. That was great.
2: Well, scratchers are a little different game than the actual draw games.
3: Yeah, I know, but it's one of those things where...
2: And I think it's a little easier to do the scratch-off research than it is the draw game research.
3: I don't know. I've never even thought about researching the lottery before I play it, but I get it works. Pays off. It pays off.
2: I may add that into my little lottery repertoire. Just go ahead and do some research before doing this.
3: See, for me, lottery is like spur of the moment kind of thing. You know, if there's no line at the supermarket lottery counter, you know, there I'll get it. But if there's a line or something, I don't go specifically out to go get lottery. One of those what do you call it? Impulse buy.
2: It's an
3: kind
2: impulse
3: of thing.
2: Buy.
3: So, but
2: you know, when you have
3: see, when you think it through, when you think anything through, I guess good things happen. So, you know, good for them.
2: Well, now, you know, with jackpot.com having scratchers on there, you know, you actually can go and do your research and still play at home. You don't have to go to the store to get a scratcher. 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
3: I like you just weaved in a promotion. Yes. 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
3: Wow.
2: Work that one right.
3: Wow. You, wow.
2: Shoehorned that one.
3: Well, you crowbarred that in.
2: Exactly.
3: Okay.
2: Well, but that's
3: it. But I guess I got to research now. Yep. If I'm on jackpot.com, I'm online anyway.
2: Exactly.
3: So I might as well do the research.
2: Do a combination thing there.
3: Never even thought about researching lottery.
2: Well, congratulations to the winners we talked about. Congratulations to every winner out there. We only do $100,000 or more. There are a lot more winners for the casino and lottery industry, and also Keno and Bingo. Every week that we have, we only do 100,000.
3: We haven't had a Keno one in a long time.
2: We just had one. Two weeks ago.
3: We had a Bingo one.
2: We had a Keno one, too.
3: We had a Keno one, too?
2: We had a Keno one,
3: too. I know we had a Bingo one.
2: The cousin bought the deceased person's numbers, and he won the Keno. That was like 2 weeks ago.
3: Oh, really? Yeah. Okay.
2: So, or you use their Keno numbers to win another lottery game.
3: Okay. So, all right.
2: We had Keno somewhere.
3: I know we had Bingo. We had Bingo in
2: we had Bingo
3: Foxwoods.
2: Last week because they said
3: Foxwoods.
2: When they got into the Guinness World Records.
3: Yeah. Okay.
2: But press releases, jackpot announcements, game releases, info@turnpikesportsradio.com.
3: Well, that'll do for us this week. We'll see you next time with House of Cards.

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0: 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For those of you just joining us, I am talking with Jonathan Cohen, author of For a Dollar and a Dream, State Lotteries in Modern America. Do you think the lottery achieved what the states hoped it would achieve for them? Has it reached its goal, or has it fallen short of some of the promises the states have alluded to for the lottery?
1: Yeah, it's a good question. On paper, they've achieved their goal in that they've raised, I think by last I checked, it was like $252 billion over the entire lifetime for states. Which is great, and that's a lot of money, and that's a lot of money Americans would have had to pay in taxes that they didn't have to. But it has absolutely not met the promise in terms of what the expectations were, and that's partly the fault of the fact that expectations were just so high. Mm-hmm. And the hopes, whether in New Jersey in the 60s, in California in the 80s, in Georgia in the 90s, that a lottery was going to solve.
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3: Breaking news this hour from townhall.com. I'm Michael Harrington. The Trump administration is renewing its appeal to the U.S. Supreme Court after a federal judge blocked new restrictions on mail-in ballots ahead of the midterms. The legal wrangling comes even as states start sending out mail-in ballots. The appeal marks the third time the administration has asked the high court to intervene. New midterm polling is delivering a surprise for Democrats. Correspondent Willie Nelson reports.
4: Republicans now lead Democrats 51-49% on the generic congressional ballot in a new Harvard-Harris poll of likely voters. This is a shift from a 4-point Democratic advantage in March. The survey also finds Republican voters more motivated to turn out. Nearly 8 in 10 respondents said they reject political extremists like Hassan Piker. Democrats have been counting on a midterm rebound that has not shown up in this poll. Willie Nelson, Washington.
3: Missouri is asking the Supreme Court to clear the way for new congressional districts, an effort Republicans hope could help preserve their House majority in the midterms. Correspondent Richard Boyd reports the appeal follows a ruling by Missouri's highest court blocking the map and ordering voters to decide the issue in November.
5: Missouri officials are urging the Supreme Court to allow new congressional boundaries designed to give Republicans a potential additional House seat. The state's top court says the existing districts must be used in November and has ordered a statewide vote on the replacement map. The dispute is part of a broader redistricting campaign. Missouri law sets Tuesday as the deadline for changes in the November ballot. Richard Boyd reporting.
3: Turning Point Action, the organization founded by the late Charlie Kirk, is making waves in the run-up to the 2028 presidential election. Turning Point staff are busy registering voters and promoting social events, a test of its ability to shape the next GOP presidential primary. The organization is currently focusing on building a foundation for the Iowa caucuses. More on these stories at townhall.com.
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11: From the KTOX Route 66 Broadband Weather Center, I'm Jessica Ann. Right now, here in Needles, it's mostly cloudy and 84 degrees, with a high near 93 expected this afternoon. Tomorrow looks mostly sunny, climbing to around 101. Up in Bullhead, it's also 84 and mostly cloudy, with a slight chance of showers and thunderstorms later today. KTOX 1340 and 92.9 has news and weather at the top of every hour.
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0: He was the first, and he's still the best. For 30 years, Tom Gresham has been your trusted source on all things ballistic. 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Call Tom Talk Gun. Now, here's Tom.
1: Well, I'll tell you what, you better get some duct tape or some Flex Seal or something and bolt yourself into the seat. We got so much to talk about today. Well, unbelievable number of things going on. I'm Tom Gresham. I am your host. If you want to follow us over on X, I am at Gun Talk over there. You can follow the Gun Talk World on Facebook and YouTube. We have quite literally thousands and thousands of videos that we put up about guns and Second Amendment and a lot of other things. We've been doing that a long time. I've been doing this a long, long time. And I'll be offering a little bit of perspective on that as we go through. This coming week, we will be commemorating 25 years since the attacks of 9/11. A lot of people who are voting now have no memory of that. They were not around then. It is like ancient history that they read in a book. And you can tell sometimes they don't understand the evil that's out there. And I don't want to tell you now what I'm going to talk about later, but let me give you the bottom line. There are still people out there who want to kill you. More to come. An incredible week we just had. I mean, there are times when you're thinking, boy, this is shaping up to be a good week. And then by the time the end of the week, you're going, oh, good grief. That was unbelievable. I thought, well, you know, who better to talk about that? Because she's right in the middle of all of this. Hannah Hill from the National Foundation for Gun Rights, the National Association of Gun Rights, the Palmetto State. I mean, you're Hannah, you're just doing all this stuff. Palmetto Gun Rights. I love that.

0: show, if I may, this is Sunday, so it seems a fitting day to do this. You know, we can put everything we want to into everything we've got into fighting the battle, but unless the Lord is fighting for us, then all that comes to nothing. And so we thank Him, we thank His providence for the opportunities He's arranged, and that just, you know, hearts full of praise to Him today on this Sunday.
1: Yes, but there's also the truth that the Lord helps those who help themselves. And there's nothing that like working your butt off to get stuff done. And you have been doing that. All right. I mean, when I asked you to come on the show today, several days ago, we didn't even know, or maybe you did. I did not know what was going to be happening. And so we'll talk about that in a second. But I want to talk about the fact that we now have a gun rights attorney running the Second Amendment section in the Civil Rights Division of the Department of Justice. Holy cow!
0: What an incredible thing. What an incredible thing.
1: Talk about that.
0: Completely unprecedented. I know. Okay, so it's a fun story, actually. So when we first started investing serious resources into building a legal wing, so our national shop was doing both lobbying and elections, passing constitutional carry in over half of the country, but then there was, what about the blue states, right? So there, you're not going to pass any good laws there. So that's where lawsuits come in, right? So we started putting some serious efforts into doing that right as we got the Bruin ruling from the Supreme Court. And that meant it was time to hit go, right? Time to really step on the offense and see what we could do to apply that ruling and tear down some gun bans across the country. Our attorney for that project was Barry Arrington. And Barry is like a one-man litigation army. He's a true believer. He's an activist and a liberty fighter, has been for years. Not many know this. He's a former state representative out of Colorado, where he was up close and personal trying to fight and hold back the blue wave that has since swept through that state. Yep. He's a really cool guy. And he was the one who was writing all of our lawsuits and litigating all of our lawsuits. At one time, we had 10 lawsuits filed against state and local gun bans across the country. And so as we fought those throughout the courts, and we ran up into a united front of lower court defiance, you know, they're not going to just line up with the Second Amendment because the Supreme Court told them to, because the Constitution.
1: Right.
0: Judges are just as much politicians, by the way, Tom, as a lawmaker is. Judges will start with the conclusion they want, and then they'll fill in the legal reasoning afterwards, or not, as the case may be. We came across a few of those as well.
1: Right.
0: So he was fighting those for years. When the opportunity arose to work for another longtime ally, Harmeet Dillon, over at the Civil Rights Division of the Department of Justice, Harmeet was doing the Lord's work there, fighting for the First Amendment, fighting for the Second Amendment. She'd already started that, fighting for free and secure elections, fighting the DEI blue wave, and beating it back very successfully. But they were very shorthanded, and they needed help. Obviously, the Biden-era attorneys at the Department of Justice weren't really interested in helping file Second Amendment lawsuits on behalf of the federal government.
1: No.
0: So, right. So she put out a call. We need help. And Barry heard that call, and he was like, you know what? I think this might be something that God has for me. So our loss was the nation's gain. Obviously, we miss him. But at the same time, the idea of being able to take what he was doing for just one organization and do it on behalf of the entire country, an opportunity like this was never going to come up for him or for the rest of us, honestly.
1: So we have a Second Amendment warrior now running the Second Amendment section at the Department of Justice, filing the lawsuits and filing the amicus briefs and all for the United States government in favor of the Second Amendment. That is a head-spinning, whiplashing move when you think what was happening under the Biden administration.
0: You know, it never really sinks in. Every time you stop and think about it, it's just like, how did this happen? And what sort of amazing result could we have never foreseen when we first started, everyone first started into the second Trump term 2 years ago. And it's been an incredible thing to watch.

0: over there, they are a very aggressive Second Amendment shop. Barry's taking all of the things that he learned the hard way, and he's, you know, with the fighting with district attorneys, fighting with attorney general's offices, fighting with, in some cases, Bloomberg-backed lawyers, and, you know, recalcitrant local and state officials who are passing these anti-Second Amendment bans. It's amazing
1: to
0: watch
1: But he's bringing the power of the federal government to this, a government that previously would wink and nod and sometimes actually support gun bans, and now it's going the other way. It is an astounding, and you know, let me just say this, Hannah, and I got to go to a break. I'm going to hold you over here.
0: Sure.
1: I've told people several times, you know, I've been doing this for more than half a century, and never, ever in that entire time have I ever seen anything like this. I never even imagined in my most hopeful moments we could be at a place where we're having the successes we are having today. Does that make sense to you?
0: Absolutely. We're used to seeing the left be this aggressive, you know, the Biden era, the Obama era. Never thought to see it, see our side doing it right. And yet that's exactly what we're seeing from the Second Amendment shop. And it's incredible to watch.
1: It really is. Tell you what, we'll take a quick break here. We're talking with Hannah Hill from the National Firearms Gun Rights Group and also NAGGR, the National Association of Gun Rights. Our number here is 866-TALK-GUN. I'm Tom Gresham. Be right back.
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1: All right, we are talking with Hannah Hill from the National Association for Gun Rights, and also the and I want to make sure people get this, Hannah, National Foundation for Gun Rights, which is that's kind of the legal defense arm of NAGGR, right?
0: That's correct. Yes, Tom.
1: Okay, let's do this. I mean, there's so much for us to talk about. We kind of buried one of the leads. We'll get to the big story in a second, but most people don't realize you have a mole in the White House. Yes.
0: Well, I think actually, so that backstory here. Our board chairman and co-founder, Dave Warrington, was represent a longtime attorney for Donald Trump throughout a lot of the tumultuous last few years. And when Donald Trump took office for a second term, he appointed Dave to be the official White House counsel. And I will say, Dave just wrapped up his time there and is going into a much needed rest. But what a way to end. I know you're going to get, we're going to get to the big news of the week. But yeah, that's the thing. With Dave at the White House, we had an unprecedented opportunity to make some direct asks on behalf of the gun rights community and things that we've all wanted to see. An opportunity we may never see again. So obviously our President Dudley Brown's been at the White House a lot over the last 18 months working on some things. So
1: when I say working on some things, things that we couldn't talk about, but we were kind of hoping. Everybody kept saying, well, why doesn't Trump do this? Why doesn't Trump do that? There's a time and a place for everything, and we keep saying patience, grasshopper. It will come. You just gotta wait for the right time. And then Friday, this past Friday, was the right time for several people. And I'm just going to do this real quick because it's a hell of a story. We're going to get to it, and then we're going to have Lee Williams on right after you to talk about it. But Donald Trump just issued presidential pardons for, was it four people?
0: It was five people.
1: Five people. For five people who were victims of the Biden administration, victims of the previous version of the ATF, victims of so-called experts at ATF who fabricated and perjured themselves, fabricated evidence, put them into prison for decades, sentenced to prison for decades, where the ATF experts went in and put parts into a non-functioning gun to make it function. Say, see, it's a machine gun. No, it was actually a toy before you put those parts in it and made it run. That's what they were doing. And now these people, not just pardoned, they're actually out of prison as of today, right?
0: That's right. And it was an incredible thing to see. Patrick Tate Adamiak, probably if you had to imagine the worst abuses of justice that the Biden era ATF was capable of, you would have Tate's story. The more you look into it, and I know you're going to have Lee on. Lee is the expert in this, and he's the one who put Tate's story on the map for so much research. And the more you read into it, and the more he tells you about it, it's just unbelievable what the federal government did to this young man for conduct that is not prohibited by the law, for conduct that other people are able to exercise freely, but for whatever reason,
1: You're saying that a nice way. You're saying that a nice way. He did not break the law. This is a guy who was in the Navy. He was on the track to become a Navy SEAL. He was headed toward that training program. An unblemished record, and he liked guns, and he collected replica guns and cool old guns. And somebody said, oh, this guy's got a grenade or a grenade launcher. It's all replica stuff that he collected.
0: Right.
1: And they came in and they doctored it up and made him functional and sent him to prison. They sentenced him to 20 years in federal prison.
0: Again, for stuff that other people are doing freely. But for whatever reason, the Biden era ATF, you know what? We're going to make this guy the poster child for what we want to do to all gun owners. And that's what happened to him.
1: Pure damned evil is what it was.
0: It was very, very evil. And that was, from day one, that's one of the things that we were all asking for. We need justice for Tate. Tate needs to be free, and he does not need to be suffering any 1 minute longer from what Biden's ATF did to him.
1: It took a lot of attention, and we'll get Lee Williams on because he was instrumental in putting this and keeping this in front of the public. Mm-hmm. But there was a lot of stuff going on behind the scenes, and I kind of really got a feeling that you and your crew were the ones who were doing this stuff behind the scenes.
0: Well, when your former board chairman goes to the White House, like I said, that gives you an unprecedented level of access to ask for some things. And this is one of the things we were asking for. As you mentioned, things move slowly. When our guys are in charge, things move slowly because we don't always know what the inner barriers and hoops and hurdles they have to contend with. But persistence paid off. And Dudley was at the White House. Different ones of us were at the White House, different times, a good bit over the past 18 months. And every time we had the chance to submit a list of asks, These are some things we would like to see the Trump administration do for gun owners. Tate's name was on that list. And I will tell you, a couple of months ago, we had the opportunity to submit a more specific ask. And we submitted a letter signed by Dudley asking for the pardon of Tate, but also a number of other people who were also victims of what we would consider a miscarriage of justice for exercising their Second Amendment rights. And so we had a list, and we were hearing things that said, you know what, we may have a really open door right now. And so we were all very hopeful, Tom. But I tell you, when I got up yesterday, Friday morning, I had no idea that that was going to be the day.
1: No kidding.
0: You should have been at our office, I tell you what. We got a text saying, this is going to be the day it happens. And then we got a call from the White House itself saying, President Trump signed 5 pardons that were requested on your list last evening. And would we please help reach out to some of those people, because we were the ones that asked and the Trump administration didn't have their contact information. Mm-hmm. And I just can't describe for you, Tom, what that felt like.
1: Tears. Be able to call. Tears.
0: There were so many. Yes, there were tears. And, you know, to be able to, George Peterson is another one on the list. So he was on the list. We were in contact with his attorney, keeping in touch throughout the day, just to double check that he was actually able for, you know, everything to clear so that he could be released that same day, which he was.
1: Let me just say that this is not a commutation where they say, okay, you're not going to have to serve the rest of your sentence. This is a pardon. It never happened. It's not on his record. He doesn't have to worry about being a convicted felon. It is as though you got into a time machine and went back and says, yeah, that never happened at all.
0: It is a full and complete pardon, and we have hope that if he still wants to serve in the Navy, he's going to have that option.
1: Wow. Okay, one other thing here. You got a heck of an upcoming birthday present I see here. I'll call you out because you already said it on X. On your 40th birthday, on December 2, Wednesday, December the 2nd, the United States Supreme Court is going to hear the AR-15 case.
0: That has been the day we have been waiting for years, pretty much ever since I started in this line of work, Tom. And, you know, we've all been working to get the Supreme Court to finally step in and settle the issue and strike down gun bans once and for all. And with the current court, we have every hope that they are actually going to do that when they rule. And, yeah, they just announced this week that the oral arguments for that case will be on my birthday. Now, I'll tell you, Tom, no woman likes turning 40. But it takes a little of the sting out when you get a birthday present like that.
1: It's not all bad, right?
0: It is not all bad, no.
1: And
0: so it's
1: going to
0: be quite a day. And this was also the week everyone was submitting amicus briefs. Support asking the Supreme Court to do the right thing and to set us up for long-term success and beyond just this issue. So we're very excited.
1: And also, and the Department of Justice, you know, put together and filed a brief to the Supreme Court saying that the bans on AR-15s are unconstitutional. That's the United States Department of Justice saying that. Hannah Hill, thank you so much for everything you do and for sharing this. And look, you're welcome back here anytime. I love the stories. I mean, you guys are doing such good work now.
0: Well, it's always such a pleasure talking with you, Tom. I really appreciate it. It's been a good week for us all, hasn't it?
1: It really has. And now, take, you know, celebrate and then go do some more, right?
0: Yes, sir. Will do.
1: All right. You take care. It is an amazing week. We are winning in ways that we never imagined. When we come back, I'm going to get the inside story on Tate Adamadiak. I believe I got that right. He was just pardoned by President Trump. We'll talk to the guy who is largely responsible.

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2: Arizona News Audio. The Central Arizona Project Board is poised to sue the federal government over Colorado River water allocations if necessary. Nevada has already filed suit, and Board President Terry Goddard says they want to make sure they're prepared to do the same.
3: We're not going to be asleep, and we're not going to wait any more time than is absolutely necessary to exercise our rights.
2: Tempe police arrested a man in connection with the burglary and vandalism of a church youth center last month. Officer Jessica L. says the 23-year-old broke in, smashed windows, damaged electrical equipment, and stole a PS5. As he drove off, street cameras tracked him in real time.
4: He ended up going into Mesa, and he lost the front tire completely. Front tire completely gone. So that prompted a call for service with the Mesa Police Department.
2: A 38-year-old woman and her baby, 4 months old, missing out of Phoenix. Phoenix has now covered 200 miles of city streets with cool, light-reflecting pavement to reduce the urban heat island effect. Connie Weber, Arizona News Audio.
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12: I would think that by now, you're starting to understand what I've been talking about. When I say there's never been a time in the history of the United States like right now when it comes to gun rights, like what's going on with the Second Amendment. I've been covering this for more than 50 years, and there have been some real down times when a lot of us thought, man, it'll never get better. Well, we thought, well, it might get a little better, but none of us, no one would ever, truthfully at least, say that he or she thought we were going to get to the place where we are today with Donald Trump pardoning people who were victimized by the ATF, with the United States Justice Department issuing or filing briefs to the Supreme Court saying AR-15s are protected by the Second Amendment and cannot be banned. It goes on and on. It's just a continuous hit parade of successes and winning. One of the people behind all of this, who is not just covering it, but pushing it and making things happen, is Lee Williams. He's known as the gun writer, and we welcome him right now. And Lee, I want to commend you and celebrate you, because you were and are the guy who got not only Tate, but four other people their presidential pardons this past week. Congratulations, sir.
13: Well, I thank you, Tom, and I would point out it is a group effort. I certainly couldn't do this by myself. There were a lot of people involved, but thank you. I appreciate
12: that. Yeah, you wouldn't let it go. I put on X. I said, look, if you look up dogged determination in the dictionary, you see a picture of Lee. I think that's true. You would not let this go. You were a dog with a bone, man. You wouldn't let it go.
13: Well, you know, as an investigative reporter for 20 years, you get a lot of phone calls, a lot of paperwork, a lot of stuff in the mail. When I got a packet from one of Tate's friends sent to me a year and a half ago, I started looking at it, and I expected it to not be true. And my God, as I kept looking at it, it's all true. We had an innocent man in prison. And
12: yeah, you're thinking, this can't be right. Certainly this is not
13: right.
12: True. No one would have done all of this to this guy.
13: But they did, and he's out. I spoke to him this morning. He's doing great, and he is a free man, if you can believe that. Thanks to President Trump.
12: Explain what the ATF, well, first, tell people who Tate is, and then explain what was done to him.
13: Tate was an active duty Navy E-6. He had been selected to go to SEAL school and was an officer. He was going to get his commission and become a SEAL. No doubt he would have made it. He would have had orders to go to Naval Special Warfare. He also had one of GunBroker's top 500 websites where he was selling gun parts. I say again, he sold gun parts, not firearms. He did not have an FFL. If you needed a part for your gun, you could get one through Tate. And unfortunately, ATF, under Joe Biden, you know how corrupt they were, they saw him as somebody they wanted to take down because they didn't want any of his gun parts out there, so they set him up with a confidential informant who bought a PPSH-41 barrel shroud from him. That's a piece of metal that goes around the barrel to keep you from burning yourselves on it.
12: It's not even a barrel. It's just a piece of metal that goes around a barrel to protect your hand.
13: And the gun could function just as well without it. Well, they wrote him up and said that he had sold a machine gun. 40 federal agents kicked down his door. I mean, everybody, ATF, FBI, HIS, NCIS, SWAT, bomb squad, local police. They grabbed him. They charged him for possessing 33 machine guns. Of course, they found out that none of them were machine guns. Then they came up with what you'd call Plan B. They brought in this cat from the ATF who lied under oath and said a toy, Tom, was a machine gun. He had an M240 replica that they passed around the courtroom that was a toy. They hit him on a couple of RPGs that were bored full of holes and missing all their guts that were, I don't think they ever fired any rockets. So they made up these charges, and he went away for 20 years. And I couldn't believe it. I went through every piece of paperwork involved in the investigation and the trial, and I couldn't find that he did anything wrong. But he was sentenced for 20 years. And now, Lee, and
12: would it be fair to say that in your career, you've had people come to you and say, I was railroaded and all, and when you look at it, you go, yeah, no, he's a bad guy. I can't help him.
13: That's the majority of the cases, Tom. Somebody who did something wrong, went to prison, doesn't want that on their record, or wants to get out of prison, and unfortunately, they don't tell the truth. Tate never told a lie. Tate only told the truth. And he got a pardon. He got full and unconditional pardon. I spoke to him this morning. He's taking it easy. He just got home yesterday. He's been up all night talking to his friends, talking to his family, talking to his dad. He said he was numb-headed when we spoke, and he said he wanted to eat a burrito, if you can believe that.
12: How did this happen?
13: Well, it was a combined effort. There were a lot of folks that brought news of Tate to President Trump directly. I know he showed up at a golf course somewhere. I have it on pretty good authority that one of the caddies handed him 40 pages of paperwork. Might have been a story or two in there from me. Yeah. So President Trump knew what happened to Tate. And I want to say that the head of the ATF, the new head of the ATF, Robert Cicada, was a big help. He went on the record saying, not saying whether Tate's innocent or not, but saying, hey, he should have gotten 20 years. If you look at the crimes that the ATF investigates and the charges and the sentences that they're going, he should have been out in 3 or 4. But no, they had a horrible ATF under Joe Biden and a horrible U.S. attorney who sentenced him to, and the judge who is now not part of Tate's life anymore, thank God, who sentenced him to 20 years. It defies belief that the man who never hurt anybody, never been arrested before in his life, was doing 20 years for selling legal gun parts.
12: And people say, well, that kind of thing just doesn't happen in America. Well, I'm sorry, children, it actually does. And it has, and it will continue. But you were instrumental in getting this. So explain what the pardon does for him. It's like it never happened, right?
13: Right. I'll say it again, a full and unconditional pardon. He gives up none of his rights. He can possess firearms. He can go out and hunt because his dad owns some great land out there in Pennsylvania that's loaded with deer, duck, and geese. So he'll be hunting. He'll be owning firearms again. Hopefully the ATF will get him back about $100,000 worth of firearms that they took from him. None of which were evidence, but I mean, he had some real collectibles. He had
12: he had some gold put away for savings. They took all of that.
13: Yeah, they took it all. He had some very expensive semi-auto open bolt handguns that they took. Those are about $5,000-$6,000 a piece. They took everything, and they're sitting there. I hope if Director Cicada does the right thing, I hope he can help get Tate to get his stuff back from the government, because he can possess firearms now.
12: Is there anything he can do, for instance, to sue the federal government?
13: Well, funny you should mention that, but yes, there is. And I'm not saying he's doing it. I'm not saying he's not. I know he's spending a couple days just getting his wits back. I mean, he's got his truck is not running. He's getting that fixed up. He's got expired driver's licenses. He's going to go out and get those. He's taking care of himself first, and then I think he's going to look at how he goes on forward. I know he's also talking about getting back into the Navy because the Navy never dismissed him, never discharged him. He was given an honorable discharge when his time ran out. They were very good to him. I think they knew right away that this young man would not do anything wrong. So they allowed him to get a discharge, regular discharge with honors.
12: Discharge. Okay.
13: Honorable discharge, yeah. He was given that.
12: Terrific.
13: He can re-enlist if he chooses to. And he spent a lot of time in. He was an E6 when he got out.
12: How did you find out about the pardon?
13: I got a call from someone at SAF who said that there was another pro-gun group out there that had the pardon.
12: I just had Hannah Hill on right before you, so she was talking about what they did. They were kind of working behind the scenes because they had a guy in the White House.
13: Yeah, and I'm so happy. That's why it's a team effort. It really is. I just wrote a bunch of stories telling the world about how this young man with a spotless record had been charged for no reason, arrested for no reason, and jailed for no reason.
12: Well, you say you just wrote some stories, except that you kept it in front of the public. You kept the pressure on. I am reminded, quick story, my wife is a counselor, and she was in one of these training session classes with a bunch of other people, and the scenario was she's got this group of like five people. The scenario is, okay, you know, you're in this building, and the only way you can get out is one of you has to be sacrificed, and how are you going to decide which one to sacrifice and all that? And they're talking and talking and talking. This one guy in the just kind of not saying anything, and he says, the hell with that. He says, I'm a Marine. We're all getting the hell out of here. He just rejected the premise. That's what you did. Yeah. You rejected the premise.
13: Well, a lot of my motivation came from looking at the trial and what the AUSA and how they twisted every fact and cherry-picked what they wanted to tell the jury. I mean, she claimed that his down payment for his house were profits of illegal gun trafficking. She said she described Gunbroker as the dark web. She used Tate's military training against him. She claimed he stole the gun parts from the military, even though I don't know what a U.S. Army be, or U.S. Navy would be doing running around with PPSHs. She claimed his honest business strategy was buying low and selling for profit.
12: And oh, my God, what a horrible American thing. Actually trying to make a profit.
13: Yeah. But what really got me is she made him sound like a neo-Nazi, and he couldn't be anything farther from that. His grandfather's World War II war trophies were stored in his safe. I mean, that's all I got to say about it. He is an American, proud of it, and I'm glad as hell that he's out.
12: Amazing story. This is part of the larger package of where we are with the Second Amendment under the Trump administration. Yeah. I know people say, well, he didn't do this or he didn't do that. And I just want to say, you guys just shut the hell up, because I'm sorry, we're getting more under Trump than we've ever gotten under all previous presidents in the history of the United States of America.
13: I know. It's crazy. It's so fantastic. I mean, they might be able to run ARs in New York, in California, New Jersey, in Connecticut. I mean, it is just beyond belief what we're getting out of this. I just hope to God it stays, and I hope people realize that guns are not evil. Guns are great.
12: Well, and one of the ways we have to make sure that it stays and we continue to win is people have to not get complacent. Oh, we're winning. I don't have to go vote. Yeah, you got to vote. You got to vote in the midterms, because if you don't, they are going to try to undo a bunch of this stuff.
13: 100%. And think about it this way. Tate would be in prison for 16 more years had President Trump not done the right thing. I'm so happy about that.
12: So what else are you working on now?
13: We've got a few things coming. Depending on what Tate wants to do, I'll let you know on my website what he decides when he decides it. But there's other stuff coming, too. We've got one of the other gentlemen who I've written about was also, he had not done prison, but now he's got a pardon. He had been charged with some rather poor choices of crimes by Joe Biden's ATF, and we'll be telling his story next.
12: Okay. Where can people keep up with what you're doing then?
13: They can go to SAF, as in SecondAmendmentFoundation.org. They always have it. They can go to my website, which is thegunwriter.substack.com. Those two sites ought to do it. Or you can go to armedamericannews.org. But yeah, go to SAF.org. They're the one that keeps me in business.
12: There you go. Second Amendment Foundation. And you make a great point, is that we're also in a new era where the gun rights groups work together. And, you know, it wasn't that many years ago they were fighting each other for turf battles and everything else.
13: Oh, I know.
12: And now they're working together. It's crazy.
13: I mean, we're having our conference later this month. NRA is going to be there. GOA is going to be there. Everybody's going to be there. It's beautiful. It's the way it should be.
12: It is, and it's the way things get done. And we're getting things done in a way and a rate that I've never seen before. Lou Williams, just congratulations. I want to give you my personal thank you. I cannot believe how you have stuck with this. And frankly, you are the one person who may be more involved and get the most credit for getting Tate out of prison.
13: Well, thank you, Tom. I really do. That means a lot to me.
12: All right. You take care, my friend. Amazing stuff. Like I said, this is an amazing time. And I want to make sure that people understand this, frankly, is an anomaly. It's not like, oh, well, okay, well, this is going to be like this. This is great. This is where we are now. This is the new world. No, it's not. This is temporary. This is very, very temporary. We're going to, there's a good chance we're going to lose some seats in the midterms. Then when we get to 2028, the presidential election, don't know. But if the Democrats control Congress, they will have impeachment hearings for Trump. If they get control of the White House, they're going to work feverishly to undo the gains we have made in Second Amendment rights. They will once again weaponize the ATF. And there are plenty of people in the ATF who are very happy to put innocent people in prison. We saw that. We've seen that. Not just this case. I mean, I go back 50 years with this. An old family friend of ours got raided by the ATF way back. By the time they were done, they said, well, God, your records are actually better than ours. But that didn't stop them from coming in with vans and helicopters and kicking in doors and taking millions, literally millions of dollars of guns. And then when it was all said and done, they said, yeah, we can't really find any crime here. But don't you dare challenge us on this or try to get your guns back. Because if you do, then we'll find a way to charge you with a crime. After a year, he went back and said, okay, that's long enough. And so he filed suit against them, and the next day they charged him with a crime. That was the ATF then. It's the ATF now, except that it's under a different leadership. And it is different, but it is temporary. We got to take advantage of it while we can. So here's where we are. Our number here is 866-TALK-GUN or Tom Talk Gun. I'm Tom Gresham. I want to talk a little bit about, we're going to talk about taking care of your guns, about cool guns, expensive guns, how to get better at it, and just understanding that there are people who do want to kill you. They do. They want to kill you, and what you should be doing about that.
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0: right, coming up a little bit later in the show, we're going to be talking about how to clean your gun, what to lube your gun with. Is it possible to use too much lube on your gun? I also want to talk about custom guns, high-end guns. Do you need a high-end gun? Yeah, probably you don't have to have one. Are there benefits? Yes, most definitely. And there's the difference. And then there's always the question of, should you carry an expensive gun as your carry gun? It's always weird when people tell me, well, you know, if I get into a shooting, I don't want to have my expensive gun taken away from me. Trust me, that will be the least of your concerns. And if you shoot your custom gun better than anything else, and you have confidence in it, and you trust it, that's your parachute. Hear me again, why you want the cheap parachute? Don't really understand that. So this past week, we also had a new study came out. Fascinating. Professor English, Bill English, from Georgetown University. He did one in 2021. And this is the newest one. On basically gun ownership in America. How many people own how many guns? Which kind of guns? Fascinating. 40 million Americans own AR-15s or semi-automatic rifles. 40 million. A third, roughly, a quarter third of people who are buying guns for self-defense are women and minorities. Why is that important? Why do we even talk about that? Because it changes how, what the makeup is of gun owners in America. They call it the Overton window. What is normal? What is rational? What is accepted? And I'm just going to tell you, and I'll fill this in a little bit more in the next hour. Part of that is because of the attacks, the murderous attacks of 9/11. And I know you're scratching your head and going, what are you talking about? I'll explain it in more detail. But when that happened, people said, wow, there really are people who want to kill us. Honey, we probably ought to think about getting a gun for self-defense. And now we've had a quarter of a century of people saying, maybe we ought to get a gun for self-defense. And then saying, well, that shooting thing is kind of fun. Maybe we ought to get another gun, and maybe we ought to get an AR-15, and maybe we ought to, yes. And the answer is always yes. And in that quarter of a century, things have changed, and more people, millions and millions of people of all walks of life, people of all colors, of all creeds, are buying guns and having guns and using guns legally and defending their lives with them at an incredible rate, using guns to save lives. And that, frankly, is the baseline of changing culture, which makes it possible for us to be where we are at this moment in time, where you have a president issuing presidential pardons to people who are railroaded by the ATF, who've been sent to prison by people at the ATF who perjured themselves, who manufactured evidence, who faked the evidence. Now, the question is, what's going to happen to those people at ATF? Will they be fired? Will they be prosecuted? I don't know. We'll see. One step at a time. We'll get there. Patience, as we say. But it is an amazing time, but it is temporary. And I'm just going to say it again. I'm going to beat this drum often because I hope it makes some contact somewhere, that registering to vote and voting is essential. Frankly, it is your duty as an American. If you don't vote, shame on you. I mean, just, I'm sorry, shame on you if you don't vote. Oh, I'm going to sit this one out. No, no, shame on you. You don't get to call yourself an American if you don't vote. And it's important. It's critical. Well, you know, no. I'm sorry. You don't get away with that. No. You're either part of the solution or you're part of the problem. It's as simple as that. All right, when we come back, we're going to be talking about, well, gun oils and gun cleaning and everything else. But then I'm going to tell you what the real aftermath and the real takeaway is from the attacks of 9/11, and where we are today with them.
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5: News this hour from Town Hall, I'm Mary Rose. Iran says it attacked three U.S.-linked oil tankers in the Strait of Hormuz, calling it retaliation for earlier U.S. strikes on Iranian tankers. U.S. Central Command says it targeted the Iranian vessels after Navy warships came under missile attack Saturday. President Trump is marking National Preparedness Month with a call for Americans to take practical steps now before disaster strikes and for states and communities to strengthen their ability to respond.
6: President Trump says preparedness is America's first line of defense against natural and man-made threats. In a new National Preparedness Month message, the president urges families to know local risks, make emergency plans, keep essential supplies, follow trusted alerts, and protect their homes and property. Mr. Trump says his administration's America First Resilience Strategy emphasizes stronger infrastructure, secure supply chains, and greater state and local readiness so Washington can focus on the biggest national emergencies. Richard Boyd reporting.
5: Here's a look at the week ahead on Wall Street.
7: Reports on inflation are once again taking center stage for markets this week. The government puts out its latest report on inflation and wholesale prices on Thursday. That's the Producer Price Index, or the PPI. Those are prices that businesses pay for goods they stock their shelves with. On Friday, an even more closely watched report comes out. That's the Consumer Price Index, or CPI, which tracks the prices that households pay. The big question for markets will inflation be hot enough to push the Fed to raise its benchmark interest rate? The Fed winds up its latest policy meeting later this month. Seth Sutel, New York.
5: A Category 3 hurricane south of Hawaii is expected to turn north today and create storm conditions on the islands. More on these stories at townhall.com.
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15: From the KTalks Route 66 Broadband Weather Center, I'm Adam Waters, right now in Needles. We're at 90 degrees and mostly cloudy, with a high in the 90s. Tomorrow, mostly sunny. Highs in the hundreds, lows in the 80s. Up in Bullhead, 88 degrees with a slight chance of light rain this afternoon. 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

0: Welcome back to Gun Talk. You know, one of the things we have to do, or maybe we get to do, depends on your outlook, is we get to clean guns and we get to take care of them, because every gunsmith I talk to says, you know, a lot of their work involves taking care of guns that people didn't take care of. Well, all right, so you got to lube your gun. So what do you use? How do you do it? What's involved? Who better to talk about that than Steve Tapia? He's with Slip 2000. I've known this product from a long time ago because I was working with some Special Forces guys, and we were doing some AR-15 stuff, and we were having a problem with a gun running, and the guy reaches into his bag. He pulls out this big tube or a bottle of Slip 2000. He says, here, just get it wet with that. And I did, and the thing ran like a top. I said, oh, okay, that's cool stuff. So that's how I got introduced to the product. All right, so where did it come from? Where's this company come from?
1: So the founder of the company, Greg Connor, he had an industrial chemical line. And what he did is he took that industrial chemical line and modified it to work on a shotgun, because he hated cleaning a shotgun.
0: Okay.
1: So he would go out, he took a lubricant and a cleaner, and he went out and used it. And SLIP stands for Synthetic Lubricant Industrial Penetrant. That's what it stands for.
0: Oh.
1: And so the purpose behind that, as you put it on, is like a metal treatment. It goes in, penetrates, bonds with the steel. And then when you're out shooting, your carbon, copper, lead, plastic wad fouling doesn't stick and build up. It doesn't burn into the steel. And it actually hates carbon, so it'll dissolve it and blow it out as you're shooting. And what it ultimately does is it not only allows you to get more rounds between cleanings, it reduces your cleanup time.
0: It is one of the things that people talk about. They say, you know, if I over lube, then it gets gummy or it attracts dirt or sand or grit. And I think what I hear you saying is that's not an issue here.
1: And it's not. It's with our formula being synthetic, it does not attract dust, dirt, or sand at all. It's not like a petroleum-based product that's a magnet for it. In fact, a lot of guys will use it in place of grease on their over-unders and their hinge pins because it doesn't attract anything, and you don't get the galling that you would get from the traditional greases in there.
0: Well, that's interesting, because, yeah, I've always been told that you use grease on those hinge pins, and, you know, people say, well, don't use light oil on there because it won't work. But this is different.
1: No, a lot of guys use the gun lube on that, and they're extremely happy with it.
0: All right.

0: wipe my gun down. It's clean. I put it away. I don't touch it again. It's fantastic. Where the EWL came into play was our tactical shooters and these trainers got a hold of it, and they loved the gun lube, but they said, hey, we go 500-600 rounds. We've got to relube. Got something that lasts longer? We made EWL. It's a same base with an added wear property. It'll last 4 to 5 times longer. So you could go on an AR platform and shoot 2,000 to 4,000 rounds, pull that bolt out, and wipe it off with your finger.
1: Okay, that explains why this guy was like that. It stands for Extreme Weapons Lubricant, but he was using the EWL on his AR.
0: Yes, absolutely. So it's the EWL is made for the chain guns, machine guns, and the AR platforms. High round count, high heat.
1: Okay.
0: Now, the difference between the EWL and the 30 is simply viscosity. So the when we made the EWL, the viscosity dropped a little bit, went to from a 12 weight on the gun lube to about a 7 weight, which was weird, chemical thing. But the issue we had is people tend to over-lubricate because of the thinner viscosity. So they wanted something a little thicker. So we made a 30, 50, 70, 90 weight, sent those out to people to play with. They loved the EWL 30, and they loved our grease, which was the 90 weight. So our grease is EWL just thickened up. That's why it works so well.
1: I can understand what you're saying, because the EWL, it doesn't feel like it's thick. You put it on your gun, you think, well, I'm really not getting a good coating on it. But you're saying it's actually, it's more of a metal protection.
0: So when we talk about the lubricants, we say don't think of it as an oil, think of it as a metal treatment. And we tell people, put a few drops on and rub your bolt or your carrier group, cover everything with a thin coat. Don't just put it on your wear points or your locking lugs. Put a thin coat everywhere. One, it reduces friction and wear, but two, that protection will keep the carbon from building up and sticking and reduce your cleanup time.
1: Is EWL or the Slip 2000 products, are they also protection against rust, for instance?
0: They are. The gun lube does a fantastic job. The EWL does a good job. But when you're talking about long-term storage, we'd like to lean you towards the gun lube or the 30 weight because of the thicker viscosities.
1: Okay.
0: Now, yeah. So most guys they use the EWL and they're doing 6 months to a year and they're safe. Zero issues with that. But when you're talking longer, we like you to do a little more prep. Use a thicker viscosity.
1: You've also got some gun cleaning stuff. You got gun cleaners. You got, I love these sample packets because you get these little bitty containers and you can throw them in a gun case or wherever. And I store those things everywhere because you never know when you're going to need to take care of a gun. You go, oh yeah, I got one of those things over here.
0: You know, my favorite thing, Tom, are our gun wipes because I use the gun lube. When I come in off the range and I've done a couple hundred rounds, I use the gun wipes to just wipe and re-lubricate my pistol. And I can literally wipe it down in 2 minutes and put it away. I don't even touch it with the cleaner.
1: They're like the little handy wipes you use after you eat lobster or something to wipe your hands off, except it's got the gun lube on them.
0: Absolutely. Those are fantastic. They're easy to take with you. Give some to your friends. Those are my favorite thing to use when I'm lubing and maintaining my firearm.
1: Throw a bunch of them in your bag when you're going into hunting camp. You could be the hero.
0: Yeah, absolutely. Absolutely.
1: Okay. You also have weird stuff. I mean, I'm looking at the website here and you guys, honestly, sometimes I'm thinking you're having way too much fun. You got Christmas tree lube and Irish coffee lube and weird stuff. Man, what is that?
0: So 1 year, our marketing guy came up with, he wanted to do the pumpkin latte spice gun lube. And we all told him he was crazy. Uh-huh. And we said, you know what, go ahead and make some and we'll put it out there. And we sold out of it. And all we got was rave reviews on this little niche market of scented lubes. And now seasonally, we started to come out with some other ones. And I cannot tell you how popular they have become. It's unbelievable. I don't use them. I just want to go out and shoot and have a good time. But we get very positive feedback on going out and shooting. I've got a couple gunsmiths out here that have friends, and they get them specifically for their friends' guns, and they don't tell them it's on there.
1: Tell me about peanut butter lube. What is that?
0: So There's a thing that came about because our grease is very popular. It's a light grease. It doesn't attract dust, dirt, or sand. It's super slick. And somewhere somebody coined a phrase, one of these influencers coined a phrase calling it forbidden peanut butter, because it kind of looks and feels like peanut butter, but you know, it's the forbidden peanut butter. And it became very popular. And so we actually

0: They made a patch for that, gave it out at SHOT Show when everyone loved it. And then my marketing guy said, well, I'm going to make a forbidden peanut butter grease. And I said, you're crazy. But he's not crazy. He's a very smart guy. That is one of our top selling products right now. The guys just love it. Absolutely love it.
1: It's just funny stuff. I mean, clearly, I mean, obviously you make good products, but you're having fun with it at the same time. And you kind
0: we have to have a little fun.
1: Well, you do. You know, why not? And you're kind of the go-to people when people say, what am I supposed to do in terms of taking care of my gun? You have the answer. So I appreciate you spending some time here with us. Steve Tapia from Slip 2000 at slip2000.com. Don't go far. I'll be right back.
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0: righty, it is time for you to join me here. Give me a call at Tom Talk Gun. It's pretty easy to remember. Tom Talk Gun, that's the phone number here. Looking for your range reports or your thoughts, your comments. Maybe even you got an idea of kind of where we are with this whole thing with Donald Trump issuing pardons to people who've been railroaded and imprisoned by the ATF, the former version of the ATF. Love to get your calls. Here's a story I saw in the news a day or two ago. I did not know there was a connection to guns. It just popped up during the last break. I went, oh, look at that. That's interesting. So you may have seen this story that there's this flight, I think it's from Reno to New York. And this passenger gets unruly. I guess he gets drunk. He starts swearing. And anyway, by the time it's all done, this guy is duct taped to the seat. He is zip tied and duct taped to his seat. They had to divert the flight. Of course, the police came in and arrested him, took him off. But here, as Paul Harvey used to say, is the rest of the story. Turns out that the guys who grabbed this unruly, dangerous passenger and duct taped him and zip tied him were two guys on their way back to the New York area from Reno, where they were going to a gun expo. Turns out Richard Olenek owns Gun for Hire, a high-end shooting range just outside of New York. And his employee, Juan Mejia, I believe it is a retired police officer. And they looked at this and said, yeah, you're not doing that today. Because this guy was starting to shove some women around and he was trying to hit a woman. And they just said, yeah, no, not happening. And they just jumped right into the middle of it, protected the woman. And then the flight attendant said, well, why don't you duct tape him? And I don't know who had the duct tape. It may have been the flight attendants. Could have been these guys. Who knows? But they just said, yeah, no, not here, not now, not while I'm here. And without going into a lot of other details, it makes me think about the difference between people today. We have a lot of people who think the proper response to something like that is to take out their phone and videotape it so they can get engagement on the internet. You see it all the time. I mean, it could be a shooting. It could be a terrible accident on the highway. And people are whipping out their phones and shooting video, not rushing in to help. Not helping anybody, not stopping the bleeding, not trying to get somebody breathing again, not hauling them out of a fire to get them to safety. No, no, no, I'm going to shoot video. I want to send them all a magnum case of slapograms. And yet you got these guys who said, yeah, not happening today, not here, not now. I will get involved. People say, I don't want to get involved. Well, what a coward you are. I'm sorry. That's cowardly. Something's wrong. People need help. You have the ability. Take care of it. Here's a question. Is there an obligation to your neighbor, to society as a whole? When people grew up in rural settings, if somebody's barn was on fire, you wouldn't just rush up there and then just stand there and watch it with your arms folded. You'd go try to put it out. You'd help get the cattle out or the horses or whatever. You'd help them because that's what you did for neighbors. You know, we're all still neighbors. You may not know them. You may not know their names, but they're still your neighbors. And there are any number of reasons we can all come up with of why I don't want to get involved. But they're excuses is what they really are. The excuses for not taking action. Here's a question for you. How do you get from that mindset to go back to where we were before, generations before maybe? We say, yeah, I'm going to get involved. There are a lot of people right now. I mean, you have a flat on the side of the road. Maybe a lot of people whiz by, but there will be somebody, likely in a pickup truck, who will pull over and say, hey, you need some help? Can I help you with that? Happens all the time. you can be one of those people. Oh, but I have an appointment. Yeah, how important is that appointment? If you call and say, hey, there was a lady on the side of the road who needs some help, I stopped and helped her. Do you think they're going to say, well, you shouldn't have done that? Unlikely. Kind of this whole, who are we? I can't make any changes in how everybody else is. All I can do is try to make some changes in me to make me better. You work on it each day, a little bit at a time. What's it going to take? In a little bit, I do want to talk about how we, each of us, can change ourselves, change our lives to be better prepared. Because there truly are people out there who want to kill you, okay? And to not, it's one thing to understand it. It's another thing to truly acknowledge it. And if you don't do that, you can't prepare for it. We'll get to that in just a minute. Let me grab Dick, who's in League City, Texas, called in. Hey, Dick, what's on your mind today?
1: Well, you know, we're talking about gun cleaning solutions and this, that, and the other. But what happened to graphite? Your, that was about 40, 50 years ago. Graphite came out as a lubricant, and
0: right.
1: I didn't hear anybody talk about it.
0: You know, it's interesting you ask that because I've had little tubes of graphite. And, of course, if you've used it before, you know what happens. You use that on your gun, and you didn't take very long before you got that all over your fingers, and your fingers are black, and it's just hard to get that stuff off. But it was a dry lubricant that worked pretty well. One of the ways we especially used it was if we were going to be going into really cold weather, and we were using gun oils that when it got cold, they would start getting gummy and thicker and slow the actions down. So we would use graphite. I think, I'm just going to throw this out as an idea. I think part of what has happened is that we simply have better lubricants. We have synthetic lubricants that are not made of petroleum-based products. They're not oil. And the synthetics are good to like 60 below zero. And they keep their viscosity. They don't gum up. And so it's very possible that we just don't have the need for graphite anymore. Having said that, graphite is really good at making things slick. And so you can use it on, you got use it sparingly, you got to know what you're doing, on trigger mechanisms if you want to slick up your trigger. At the same time, you can use something like molybdenum disulfide or moly grease, which is very slick. Again, messy, but I've used that. Put a little bit on the tip of a toothpick. You put it into special places where you want it to be slick, and that works really well. So I mean, there you go. Let me grab Bill on line two in Colorado. Hey, Bill, you called in. I want to talk about it. What's up?
2: I just wanted to say that we are so fortunate to have Barry Arrington as defending us the Second Amendment rights at the U.S. Department of Justice. I know Barry because we've met the church at Calvary South Denver. So he's not only a gifted litigator, but he is just a very good Christian, solid man. And I think that, frankly, those things go together. It seems like a lot of people defending our Second Amendment rights are also just very good human beings. And Barry Arrington is just a very good person. And we are so blessed to have him working on our behalf at the U.S. Department of Justice.
0: That is terrific. Thank you, Bill. I was unaware of that, and I knew that he had been working in the Second Amendment space. For those who don't know, we're referencing back to a previous hour. Barry Arrington was just named to head up the Second Amendment section at the Civil Rights Division at the U.S. Department of Justice. So the United States Justice Department now has this good man, Barry Arrington, who Bill knows through church, who has been a key litigator for Second Amendment rights, for gun rights through the years, and he answered the call. They put out the call and said, look, we need help over here. We don't have enough good Second Amendment attorneys in our department. They had a lot of people who were used to putting people in jail over their guns, but they needed some people who would protect gun rights. And he said, you know, I think maybe that's my calling. I think I need to go to Washington, D.C. and do this thing. That's a sacrifice. But Barry Arrington was willing to do that. Amazing stuff. And yeah, we are very fortunate to have him here. I look forward to seeing what is going to happen in that section, what we're going to be looking forward to there. A lot of things going on. When we come back, it's been 25 years since the attacks of September 11th. How did it change America? How did it change you? Are there takeaways that we should be paying attention to? Yes, there are, and I will have those for you. My name is Tom Gresham. This is Gun Talk. We'll be right back.

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1: Arizona News Audio. The Central Arizona Project Board is poised to sue the federal government over Colorado River water allocations if necessary. Nevada has already filed suit, and Board President Terry Goddard says they want to make sure they're prepared to do the same.
2: We're not going to be asleep, and we're not going to wait any more time than is absolutely necessary to exercise our rights.
1: Tempe police arrested a man in connection with the burglary and vandalism of a church youth center last month. Officer Jessica L. says the 23-year-old broke in, smashed windows, damaged electrical equipment, and stole a PS5. As he drove off, street cameras tracked him in real time.
3: He ended up going into Mesa, and he lost the front tire completely. Front tire completely gone. So that prompted a call for service with the Mesa Police Department.
1: A 38-year-old woman and her baby, 4 months old, missing out of Phoenix. Phoenix has now covered 200 miles of city streets with cool, light-reflecting pavement to reduce the urban heat island effect. Connie Weber, Arizona News Audio.
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0: Okay, this week we're going to commemorate 25 years since the murderous attacks of September 11th, 2001. I'll get to that in just a minute. Got a couple of calls I want to get to because they can't hold very long. Now, line two, Todd is with us out of Medford, Oregon. Todd, glad you called in. Tell me your story, please.
1: It's a good guy with a gun story, and it happened a little over a year ago. And my Sunday routine is I go to church, and after church I flick on your show. And this incident happened right behind my church in downtown Medford. It's a four-unit apartment complex across the street from a park, and it's a blue state, so of course there's drug activity and people do whatever they want. And at 3 o'clock in the morning, a tenant there hears someone beating on his front door. He looks out, and he sees a half-naked man wearing no pants, doesn't know the guy, and he's just beating on his door. Before he can do anything, the guy beats down his door and starts assaulting him and basically beating him to death. His next-door neighbor, you know, of course, no one's awake, no normal person's awake at 3 in the morning usually. He arms himself, comes next door to see what's happening. The bad guy, the crazy guy, the drug addict, turns his attention on him and makes an attack on him. The good guy with a gun shoots him, kills him on the spot. The original victim is severely injured, but as a retired peace officer, I can tell you, when seconds count, the police are minutes away, and if it hadn't been for that I'm not awake at 3 o'clock in the morning. I haven't got my wits about me usually, but if he hadn't had a gun and the presence of mind to go next door, his neighbor would have been dead. So I just want people to be aware that.
0: And the willingness to say, I'm going to go do this, despite the fact that most people would say, I'll just call the police, I'm going to sit there, and I'm not going to get involved, right?
1: Absolutely. And, you know, they call the handgun the equalizer. So even if it had been a 5 foot, 1 inch, 100 pound woman with a gun, she could have stopped that guy. Even if he was drug fueled, you know, if you place your shots right, you're going to stop him. He did, and let's just say the police investigation went very quickly. Absolutely, a justified shooting. So you may not want the fight, but the fight might come to you. I know you say that all the time, but you know, it just every time I go to church, I can't help but think of what happened to this poor person right behind my church. So. I really appreciate your show and spread the word. Listen to you every Sunday.
0: Thanks, Todd. Appreciate the call, sir. Let's grab Matt, who is in West Fargo, North Dakota. Hey, Matt, you got a story for us?
2: Yes, sir. I was just passing through my local Shields store on Thursday to get dove loads, and then all of a sudden I see a UCZ rifle and 22 mags that ended up following me home.
0: You know, that will happen, man. I don't know how it is, but it happens all the time.
2: Yes, what an opportunity. I had never seen a used 457 varmint and 22 mag, and I took one lap around the ammo department again and thought, boy, I better get back there and pick this up, and I'm so happy I did.
0: I have a 457, but it's a regular 22 long rifle. Would love to have one in a Magnum. I do not have that. That's a cool rifle.
2: So it's good to win once in a while.
0: So what you going to do with it?
2: Well, I'll get some optics on it, and I'll use it for a little extra range. We do prairie dog hunting in Montana every year. Mm-hmm. Primary gun is a 17 WSM, but I just love to bring this along also to break it in and have some fun.
0: Well, you're going to have fun. It's a good-looking rifle, very nice little bolt-action rifle. CZ makes a nice rig. Congratulations. Well done, sir. That falls right into that might-as-well category. Thank you. All right, I want to address this. I was thinking about this because it's coming up this week, 25 years since the attacks of September 11, 2001. It's been a quarter century. We have millions of voters today who have no direct memory of this, only history books. Some of them don't really even believe that there is a threat. It's hard for them to imagine. I mean, to them, it's like Civil War. It's just something that happened in the books, in the history books. They don't equate that incident, that attack, 25 years ago to anything about today. They don't understand the same people are still trying to kill us today and continuing to do so. It's not like that, well, there'll be another attack. No, these attacks are happening all the time. We have attacks by radical Islamists trying to murder and murdering Americans all the time. Some of them are mass shootings, some of them are one-on-one. Some of them are with guns, some of them are with knives. But when you go back 25 years, one of the things that happened is this attack, orchestrated attack, really awakened a lot of Americans to the fact that we were already in a war. It started decades before. Now, most Americans have now gone back to sleep. They're not even thinking about it. They don't even believe that it's true. Let me tell you about a friend of mine. I've had him on the show here, so he doesn't mind if I tell his name. John Tucci was NYPD officer at the time. He worked for a unit called TARU, T-A-R-U. And they do surveillance and information collecting. He said, yeah, we've got FedEx trucks and phone company trucks, and we do all kinds of snooping and spy stuff. John, I know him through aviation because we're both pilots, and also guns. He's a real gun guy. One of those possibly anomalies. He's a New York cop who's a real gun guy, serious, knows what he's doing. He said it was weird that morning when he was leaving, and he's a plain clothes guy. He's leaving the house. He thought, don't know why. I'm going to throw a little flashlight in my pocket. So he did. Got the call. An airplane had hit one of the Twin Towers. He heads down there. I'll shorten the story a little bit. He's standing there when first building comes down. Not right next to it, but close enough to where the wind blast picked him up and the two uniformed officers he was standing there talking to smashed them into the plate glass window of a building they were next to and then buried them in tons of debris. They are completely covered, pressed up against this glass by the tons of debris. And John said, yeah, figured, well, this is where I die. And one of the uniformed officers was able to, I guess his arms were pinned in just such a way that he could get his 9mm pistol out, press it against the glass and fire a couple of shots and broke the glass out. And they just tumbled into this building, which, of course, at this point, all power's out. It's dark as it can be. And because he had this little flashlight with him, he was able to just make his way through this pitch black building and work his way through it and get out. Preparation. You don't know what you're going to face on any given day. Part of that is saying not, it could happen today. You start off with today is the day. It's going to happen. One of the things I want to make a point today is that there are people today who want to kill you. Simple as that. Could be a terrorist. Could be somebody from a terrorist nation. Could be that crazy meth head down the street who's been looking at you. Just wants to kill you. Makes no sense. You know, the whole why me thing is just silly. Get over that. Just accept it. But there are also people who want to kill you and then put a video of them raping your daughter and cutting off her head. They want to put that online. Go back and look at the October 8th attacks, the Hamas attacks, where they're videotaping those kind of attacks on the phones with their mothers, so their mothers are encouraging them to do this. They are not like you and me. What are you going to do about that? There are people who are depending upon you. Directly, they're depending upon you to protect them, but also they're depending on you to come home at the end of the day. There are people depending on you, your family primarily, but people around you, people you don't even know. They may not even appreciate the fact that you are helping. Can I offer that maybe this is a good time as we reflect on 25 years later? It's a good time to rededicate yourself to protecting. So how do you do that? How do you prepare? I have some thoughts, maybe three things. Mind, body, and gear. Mind, work on your thought process. It's a daily exercise. What will I do if? How will I do this? How would I move through the chaos of a situation like that? Can I go through that and keep my focus? Yeah, you can. But not if you haven't gone there before in your mind. If the first time you ever think about it is when you're tossed into the middle of it, you probably won't know what to do and you'll mess it all up. But if you've gone there 100 times or 1,000 times in the middle of an active killer situation, a mass shooting, mass casualty event, you will simply do what you have done 100 or 1,000 times. You will. This pre-visualization thing really does work. You make that a daily exercise. Just go, I'm going to spend 5 minutes thinking about that. Then you work on your body. Oh, yeah, okay, you can work out. Look, you don't have to go to a gym. Anybody can do sit-ups and push-ups. Anybody can. If you say, well, I can't do a push-up. Okay, well, then work on doing one. Then work on doing 5. And then work on doing however many you can do. 5 minutes or 10 minutes a day. Whether or not that helps you with a self-defense situation, it's going to make you better. It'll improve your life. The other thing you do with your body is you train. You get take classes. You practice. You shoot. You get training in medical things, putting on tourniquets, stopping the bleed, communications, all of that. And then let's talk gear for a second. This is your parachute. Buy the best gear you can. If what you can afford is a $500 pistol, cool. There are a lot of good $500 pistols out there. If you can afford and can take advantage of a more expensive pistol with more doodads, sure, good. Just make sure you know how to run it, okay? But stretching to buy the good stuff is never a bad idea. Stretch that budget. Don't cheap out. Not only is it going to happen again, it's happening all the time. If you get plugged in, you start paying attention to this, you'll see what I'm talking about. Watch the news. Set up your Google alerts for stories like this. There's one other thing I want to talk about. Gabe Suarez, a trainer, controversial at times, says some things that are very direct. And recently he's been talking about this. And basically my takeaway is this. There's a time for talking. There's a time for avoidance. There's a time for defensive action. And then as Gabe says, you know, if it's an active killer situation, it's a time to go hunting. It's a time to kill. You're not defending yourself against that attack. You're going after this guy to kill him. You're going to hunt him down. You're going to kill him because that's the only way you're going to stop people from getting killed. Active shooters must be killed. And that really makes people nervous when you say that. But I have trouble finding a problem with the logic there. Active killers have to be killed. Now, if you attempt to kill them and it doesn't kill them, but it shoots them and they stop, okay, good. But the goal here is to shoot them and kill them, if at all possible, because that's how you get them to quit killing people. That's a different mindset. And most people can't do that. But there are a few people listening to this who can. You can say, okay, if that happens, I will do this. I will be prepared. I will have the right gun. I will have the right training. I may need to make a long shot. A friend of mine shot an antelope this past week with a bow at 85 yards. He has killed a number of antelope with a bow at 100 yards. How does he do that? He practices with his bow at 100 yards so he can make those shots. Just a thought. What if you started stretching your practice with your pistol? Instead of 5 yards and 10 yards and 15 yards, you say, we're going to do 25 yards, and then we're going to do 50 yards with your carry gun. Well, I don't know if I can hit anything like that. Well, you better learn, because you may need to. Twin Falls, Idaho. Guy's way out there. He's killing people. You need to put some shots on target. Not spray him around. You need to hit the target. You need to hit the bad guy. I could also tell you this. Shooting at longer ranges with your pistol is great fun. It makes you really concentrate on the little details. And frankly, a red dot would be very helpful for that. Now, you still got to work the trigger correctly and do it well, but the dot really does help with the aiming at longer distances. So in terms of getting yourself prepared, getting your mind right about this and saying, okay, how am I going to individually commemorate those who gave their lives, those who were murdered, Scott Beamer and the crew on Flight 93 who said, let's roll. We're not going to let them use our flight to murder more Americans. And they took control of the plane and put it into a field in Pennsylvania, killed everybody on board. But they did not let them fly that plane into the White House. They said, yeah, no, not my America. No, you're not going to do that. You're not going to kill the president. You're not going to do that. I don't know of a better way to acknowledge and commemorate 9/11, the victims and the heroes, and there were so many heroes, than to say, you know, I'm going to do a real reevaluation of my life. I'm going to do a reassessment of who I am and who I want to be. I want to be that person. I want to be that hero. I want to be the one who helps people. And then start taking steps just each day. Could be baby steps. Doesn't have to be big. I'm going to work on my mind. I'm going to work on my body. I'm going to get some training. I'm going to carry a gun all the time. I'm going to get good with it. Not just carry it. Not just be able to hit paper at 7 yards, for heaven's sakes. You need to be able to hit a nickel at 7 yards with your pistol. No, I'm serious. Yes, you do. And when you do all of those things, you will be prepared. You will be the one. You will act. And people say, well, you don't know how you're going to act. Yes, you do. You know exactly what you're going to do if you're prepared for it mentally and physically. I think that's a great way to commemorate 9/11. I'm going to do it myself. Maybe you will too. I'm Tom Gresham. Be right back.
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0: We were out at the shooting range yesterday morning. Went out early. Got there at 7, first light. Starting to set up because we're going to do a steel challenge match at our local range. It's a small range, you know, low turnout, but we have fun with it. Just shooting some steel targets. And we get out there, there's like 4 or 5 of us there. And you look up, and there's several deer, mule deer, walking out onto the range, like behind and through all our targets. And a couple of guys actually had to run out there and shoo them away. They didn't want to leave. It was like, I mean, really had to run at them and shoo and make noise and all. They wouldn't leave. It's kind of fun. So we shot the match. I took the Colt Custom Carry Limited pistol, 9mm commander size with iron sights. I just sent it off, by the way, sent the slide off to the folks at Heine. They make really nice sights. And had them, I bought a gold bead front sight and had them install it. It's easy, just send them the slide, they'll put it on for you. Got it back, just put it on, ran out there, shot it like, you know, 5 times it hits. Okay, it hits where it's supposed to, and shot the match. It ran fine, it ran better than I did. I didn't come in last, so I guess that's something. But I had fun, I learned some stuff. I did better than I did last time. 9mm, 1911, 10 rounds in the magazine, plus 1 in the chamber, so 11 rounds. Is that enough to carry for self-defense? Some will tell you, well, no, of course not. You need a double stack, you know, bucket of bullets gun. Maybe. I don't know. I don't know what it's going to be. Can I shoot it? Yeah. I mean, one of the targets in this match where you're shooting fast is 35, actually two of them are 35 yards. Okay. You got to hit something at 35 yards while you're shooting fast. I really like a gold bead front sight. You may like the fiber optic. Fiber optic is great. They're just, in my estimation, a little bit more fragile. For a carry gun, you could break that up, and then you don't have a front sight. And yes, of course, there's electronic sights, red dot sights. And people will tell you they're faster, yes. And they're more accurate, yes. Probably, yes, I'm sure that's true completely, because you simply look at matches and the people who use them are faster and more accurate. Yeah, they are. And I don't carry one. Why is that? Because I'm stubborn, I guess. There's no logic to it, and I might at some point. You know, I have them. I just don't carry them. I like my iron sights. I can hit a target at 35 or 50 yards with my carry gun with a commander size 1911. It's got a great trigger. It's got good enough sights. I can do what I need to do with it. I think maybe the point where I'm trying to get to and making a mess of it, I got lost along the way. There are a lot of people who will tell you that you must do this or you're going to die on the streets. Yeah, no, you're not. You must have a bucket of bullets gun. You must have an optical sight. You must do inside the waistband holster because it's so much faster. Yeah, I don't know. I like the guy last week. Guy been there, done that. A lot of encounters, a lot of gunfights. He said, look, we tell people the goal is not to draw faster. The goal is to draw sooner. Recognize what's going on and be first to get to your gun. Draw before it all happens. Interesting idea. So, no, you don't have to carry inside the waistband, appendix carry. You don't have to have a red dot TV screen on top of your gun. You don't have to have 30 rounds in your gun. Could there be a situation where you need those? Yeah, could be. I don't know what it's going to be, but this is kind of where I am at the moment. Next week, I may be carrying a double stack. Who knows? Just food for thought, something for you to consider. Hey, when we come back, let's talk about a little bit higher-end guns. What goes into them? Oh, yeah, and how you keep those suckers running. You get a lot of money in those things. You want to take care of it. And I'm Tom Gresham. This is Gun Talk. We'll be right back.
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0: news this hour from Town Hall. I'm Mary Rose. President Trump will appear at both nights of the Republicans' midterm convention in Dallas on September 9th and 10th. Convention spokesman Zach Kraft tells the Salem Radio Network the event will showcase the president's accomplishments.
1: This midterm convention is a reminder to the American people of what is at stake on the ballot in November. You know, this is two years ago, the American people voted overwhelmingly for President Trump to secure the border, to tackle Biden inflation, and he has done that. He has secured the border. There's no longer millions of illegal immigrants pouring in here from countries all over the world. You know, he delivered the largest tax cut in history.
0: The convention will take place at American Airlines Center. The Republicans are warning Colorado voters about a ballot measure they say could undermine the state's economic success. Correspondent Richard Boyd reports.
2: Colorado's low 4.4% flat income tax and taxpayer spending limits helped fuel years of growth. But a proposed November ballot measure would nearly double the top rate for high earners and many small business owners. Supporters call it fairness. Critics, including Democratic Governor Jared Polis, warn it could cause Colorado into another high-tax California. The conservative nonprofit organization Unleash Prosperity vows to work with Governor Polis in fighting the ballot measure. Richard Boyd reporting.
0: U.S. Envoy Steve Witkoff and Jared Kushner say they are very encouraged by initial round of peace talks in Moscow and Kyiv this weekend. The two made the comment following discussions with Ukrainian leader Zelensky in Kyiv, and on Sunday, a day after holding similar talks with Russian President Putin at the Kremlin. Witkoff called the discussions substantive and important. Neither gave details on the specifics of any proposal. More on these stories at townhall.com.
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7: From the KTOX Route 66 Broadband Weather Center, I'm Adam Waters. Here in Needles, it's 90 degrees and mostly cloudy, with a high near 93 this afternoon. Tomorrow looks mostly sunny, with a high around 100 and lows near 80. Up in Bullhead City, it's 88, with a slight chance of showers and thunderstorms this afternoon. Over in Oatman, 82 and mostly cloudy. KTOX 1340 and 92.9 has news and weather at the top of every hour, 24 hours a day.
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0: one of our joys is to build nice stuff for good people.
1: Well, good afternoon. We are still doing this. I'm Tom Gresham, and this, of course, is Gun Talk. If you'd like to join us, pretty easy. Tom Talk Gun is the number. Give me a call. We're pretty much open lines about anything you want to talk about. I'm fortunate to know a few of the people who were, well, the early ones, the ones who were there first, or around the first anyway. When it comes to 1911s, we know a lot of the names that make really nice, high-end 1911s. You got Wilson Combat, of course, Ed Brown, Les Bear, and now Nighthawk Custom, making really good stuff. But before all that, way back, Bill Loughridge was making 1911s. And then he formed Cylinder and Slide. And chances are, if you have purchased a custom 1911, it has some Cylinder and Slide parts inside of it. And maybe if you had a custom Python, somebody worked on it, you got Cylinder and Slide parts in that as well. Well, I was able to catch up with Bill. Honestly, he's probably at the end of making these 1911s. I don't know how much longer, maybe a year or two, who knows. I had to make one for me recently, and it was terrific, so much so that I got another order in there, and he's making another one for me, a special one. We'll talk about that when it arrives. But when it comes to people who have been there, done that, and were there at the beginning of the accurizing, customizing, fixing up, and making 1911s work the way they're supposed to, the name Bill Loughridge stands out. So I was able to grab him recently, and I just pulled together a few of the little clips from that interview. Hope you enjoy them. Bill Loughridge, you started Cylinder and Slide a long time ago. How in the world did you get started in this whole thing?
0: I moved my wife and my daughter and I up here to Fremont, Nebraska to take a job with my cousin's husband, and he made cattle handling equipment for feedlots, and I needed a job. After 2 years, we didn't see eye to eye, but meanwhile, I'd started hobby gunsmithing for a little gun shop here in Fremont.
1: Right.
0: A friend of mine said, hey, this sporting goods store here downtown Fremont wants to expand their gun department. Why don't you go talk to them? They want to hire somebody.
1: Mm-hmm.
0: Well, I knew more about that than they did about guns, but I didn't know really anything.
1: In the land of the blind, the one-eyed man is king, so there you go. All you had to do is know more about that than they did.
0: I think I worked for them 7 years, and I built up a gunsmithing department because that's what I really like to do.
1: Mm-hmm.
0: And so finally I said, hey, I'm going to buy that business from you, and I did. And November of 1978, I incorporated a Cylinder and Slide.
1: People know you. Some people know you as the 45 guru. Some people know you as the revolver guy. You got all these parts, and there are a lot of custom guns being made that use the Cylinder and Slide parts. When you describe your business and what you do, how do you tell people what you're up to?
0: In the beginning, I had to work on anything that came in the door. And, of course, I worked on Crossman pellet guns. I fixed Coleman lanterns and Coleman stoves.

0: behind it to keep him from breaking his ribs.
1: I watched him do it. I'm going to tell you what. It gives you heart palpitations to watch this.
0: I bet. All right, so you go to the second chance match, which was the first of a lot of matches. You end up going to a lot of matches, and you were the go-to guy for a lot of these competitive shooters.
1: That got me started. I went up there just to shoot, and I had a toolbox and some tools for the four or five of us that went up there. So I ended up working the whole damn match on a picnic table with almost no parts and a couple of files and a hammer. So I said, you know what, there's money to be made in this. And I would haul everything that I owned up there in a U-Haul tandem axle trailer, put the tent up, set up my portable bench, fire up my little old Briggs & Stratton generator, run the lights and my drill and my Dremel tool, and fix guns. I quit shooting at that point in time.
0: Yeah, you didn't have to shoot because you're fixing everybody's guns.
1: I started traveling to all the major pistol matches in the United States fixing guns at the match.
0: All right, let me ask you, because I have already, and people know, they've heard me talk about it. I purchased a full-size 45 from you, you know, full custom, and it's just gorgeous. It runs like a top, and I mean, it's a beautiful thing, the Trident, and love the heck out of it. How do we keep our 1911s running the way they're supposed to run?
1: Use good magazines, properly lubricate them, and don't shoot junk ammunition.
0: Huh, so shoot good ammo. And you told me when I got this, you said, look, a 1911 is heavy machinery. You got to keep it lubed like you would a heavy machine. So plenty of lube.
1: Correct. That ain't WD-40.
0: No. Keep that stuff away from your guns. As simple as that.
1: Yeah, you know what WD means?
0: Water displacement.
1: Water displacement.
0: There you go. Yep. Yeah, I remember that. Water displacement. But it's not a lube, and it's not a rust preventative. Just looking at your website, people can go take a look at it, cylinder-slide.com. And obviously, you will still take custom orders. I know that you're selling off a little bit of the inventory right now. Where are you with the company, and what can people expect from Cylinder and Slide?
1: Basically, you know, I've sort of been a niche marketer.
0: Mm-hmm.
1: I was like, sure not going to compete with Kimber or Colt.
0: Well, no, that's not what you do. You're making custom-made guns, and, you know, yours are the ones that, I mean, people know other names. They may not know yours as well, but the people who really know, they'll go, oh, yeah, that's Bill Lawford's gun. I mean, people who know really do know your work.
1: I hope to think so. I mean, I really don't care how long you had the gun. If you have a problem and we built it, if I get it back in here and it's obviously well cared for, been properly lubricated, and there's a problem, I'll fix it at my cost. But that's how come I got people coming back after 30 years or better.
0: There you go. 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As I said, I don't know how much longer he's going to be doing this, but if you want a handmade 1911 that simply runs and is spectacularly accurate, you might want to see if you can get your name in there and get in line. We'll be right back.
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0: Okay, I think it's time for miscellaneous mess. I just made that up. I don't know what that is. Basically, we don't have a plan. Don't know where we're going. If there's something you want to talk about, let's do it. Give me a call at 866-TALK-GUN or Tom Talk Gun. Same number, just different ways of getting there. Old gun, new gun, something you got, something in the back of the safe you hadn't thought about for a while. You just went, oh, yeah, I got that thing back there. I need to pull it out and take that thing, go do a little shooting with it. Or are you ready to sell guns? There are people, I hear them all the time, I don't sell guns. It's like an article of faith. It's like some kind of religious declaration. I just don't sell guns. Okay, but your call. You do whatever you want to do. Then I got buddies who do nothing but sell guns and trade guns all the time. They're gun traders. They're swapping. And for them, I think, and maybe you're one of them, you can explain it to me, it's more about getting the deal. Did I get a good deal? Did I, not that I took advantage of somebody so much, is did I just negotiate a really good deal? Did I get a super duper price on this? Or I did a trade and I think I got the better end of the trade. It's a continual thing. It happens all the time, and they can't rest without trying to make some kind of a deal on a gun, sell a gun, buy a gun, whatever. I'm kind of between those two, I guess. I will occasionally sell a gun. I don't do it very often. I'm going to start doing it a little bit more because I have guns in the safe that have not seen the light of day in years, many years. Well, that's crazy. It doesn't make any sense. I mean, if I were a collector, it would make sense. If I were an investor, it would make sense. I'm not. These are not like high-end guns where you're going to make some money off of them. They're just guns. You know, it's a Springfield XD. It's never going to become more valuable than it is now. Probably not going to become any less valuable. It's just there. You know, it's a gun that's worth $200-$300 kind of a thing. And if I'm not going to shoot it, probably ought to sell it. And people say, well, do you need the money? I said, well, that's not really the thing. It's, okay, that's gun money. Gun money's different. Gun money could be applied to, you got it, to guns. So we take our gun money and we put it into other guns and maybe sell two or three or four guns. And by that one, you've been thinking, man, one of these days, right? How many times have we said that? One of these days, I'll get a Wilson Combat, a Les Bear, a Nighthawk Custom, maybe even a Bill Lawford cylinder and slide gun, maybe. But they're pricey. Although I will say that not that many years ago, the idea of buying a $5,000 pistol would have been crazy. And now you look out there, then Staccato maybe probably was the one that got people to kind of recalibrate their thinking. We say a $2,000 or $3,000 pistol. Okay, okay, I could do that. Well, once you've decided that you can do a $2,500 pistol, then maybe a $3,500 or $4,500 pistol is within reach. But to do that, going back to my original thought, maybe to do that, you sell several guns. People say, why would you put $5,000 into a gun? I don't know. You got $80,000 into your four-wheel drive pickup truck. What if you dialed that down and got a $70,000 pickup truck, and now you got $10,000 to put into guns? Ah, I like the way you think. there probably are some guns there that are not doing you any good. Although, I will say, sometimes you pull them out of the back of the safe, and you go, oh, that's cool. I hadn't thought about that in a while. That's that shotgun I used on that pheasant hunt with Dad way back. Huh. Went on a pheasant hunt with my dad, oh man, long time ago now, and invited several of my buddies. I said, look, we're going to put together a friends hunt, not a media hunt, because I go on a lot of media hunts where we're all invited and it's paid for, but you're all along for the ride. You get to use their gun, their ammo, their trip, everything else. You just show up, which is fine and fun, but I put together a friends and family hunt. and invited Ray Elgin, who unfortunately we lost a couple of years ago. And Ray had been a double-A trap shooter, really good trap shooter and wing shooter. It was the funniest thing, you know, pheasant hunting. We were in Kansas. We're all walking the line, flushing birds. My dad was a terrific shot. But we'd get a bird would get up pretty far out there. Generally not when Dad was there, because he would go ahead and nail them. But the rest of us might shoot, miss. And Ray would just wait. And then when everybody else was done, he would just pick up his gun and just kill the pheasant. It almost didn't matter how far it was. There's a level of people who can shoot and do things you just think, how in the world? And people like Ray, people like Rob Latham, Max Michelle, they make it look easy. They're just not struggling. It's just, and yeah, they have a lot of natural talent. They really do. And typically on top of that, then they put hundreds of thousands of rounds of practice into that to get better, because that's who they are. They're that highly competitive person who can't imagine not going out and practicing all the time. Because, as I think it was Colonel Askin said, when he finished second, it was actually Harlan Carter, who ended up being the head of NRA, at a pistol match. It was a really tough match, and he almost won. He came in second. Somebody congratulated him on coming in second. And he turned to him and scowled and said, "I wouldn't wish second place on my worst enemy." That's how they think. All right, let's go grab Ben out of Oklahoma. He's on line three. Ben, thanks for calling in. What's on your mind, sir?
1: Tell you about my Ruger SR9, the solution I had for the trigger. I love my SR9, except I hate that trigger. It's so awful. You grab a hold of it and you want to fire, but the trigger is so short, it's gouging into your finger. And I'm trying to find a comfortable spot for it. And I called Ruger, couldn't get a solution. They don't have a custom service office. And so I heard my wife talking to her friend at church and said, "I love your fingernails." And her friend says, "They're press-on fingernails." And this trigger, it's so short. There is a lot of room between the end of the trigger to the trigger guard. Okay. And that's the only thing I don't like about my Ruger. So when I got home, I asked my wife, I says, "Do you have any press-on fingernails?" And she said, "Yes. I've got some double-sided tape. I put it on the fingernail and carefully placed it on the trigger. And now it's comfy."
0: All right. What color did you use? What color fingernail you got on that trigger?
1: Well, I hadn't done anything with it. It's not going to be pink or red or anything. It's got to be black.
0: Oh, my gosh. So,
1: I kept expecting it to fall off, but it hasn't.
0: Yeah. How much have you shot it?
1: Very little, but I've got to get it out, and it wastes some of my ammunition.
0: Okay, so let me go over this. So the trigger, the way it came from the factory, really was rough on your finger, kind of was sharp on the edges, it just didn't feel right. You put on a press-on fingernail on the surface of the trigger. Basically, you know what you did? Yes. You created a trigger shoe. It's an old-fashioned trigger shoe, which we used to put on those. And with a press-on nail, now, did you trim it or file it or anything to get the shape the way you wanted it?
1: No. Its curvature is just right. Now, the tape is resting on that so-called trigger safety.
0: And okay. I was wondering about that.
1: Yeah, and so it didn't affect that. That's all it's sticking to.
0: Jeez.
1: It's not sticking to the trigger.
0: Huh. Well, you know what? That's ingenious. I love that. Way to go. You solved the problem, and you got it the way you want it, and, you know, carry on. Just keep on shooting. There you go. Cosmetics for better shooting. I love that. Thank you, sir. I appreciate the call. Let's go to Jeff in Reno on line two. Hey, Jeff. What cosmetics are you putting on your gun?
2: So, I wouldn't know. But thank you for taking the call.
0: Sure.
2: It may be almost a year since you talked about how the Biden administration was using money from USAID, which was the whole thing was a scam to begin with. And they were running it through, you know, more than one step, which is money laundering and a crime. And they were giving that money to people. They were giving that money to people intent on quashing the First Amendment, you know, speech and anything that the government didn't think they wanted to hear. And they were using it, giving it to anti-gunners, you know, the gun grabbing lobby.
0: Yes, they were. Anti-gun lobby.
2: Well, my question is anybody following up on that? You know, I'm looking for prosecutions. I mean, they clearly committed crimes, and they're using our money. They take it from us, and then they use it against us. We might only have 2 years left. I'm looking for accountability. I'm looking for, you know, a good enough smack in the face that nobody ever wants to do that again.
0: I know that there are departments in the U.S. government that are working on the fraud, and they're trying to find a lot of those people. On the USAID, that may not end up being the case because a lot of the people who were involved with that were U.S. senators and congressmen, and they're funneling that money back. But there is good news I can report on that, and that is that when that money dried up, when they were stealing the money out of your pocket, my pocket, throwing it into USAID, and then running that money back into the gun control groups, once that dried up, these gun control groups are hurting for money now. I mean, they were getting millions and millions through the federal government, from our pockets. Now it's gone, and these guys are hurt. So that's part of why we're winning today, I think, 'cause we took away the graft.

0: I spend a lot of time in the backyard, and I'm the center of attention at summer barbecues. In 96, I made some of the tastiest s'mores. And in 09, it was me, your backyard fire pit, that accidentally started a wildfire when a summer breeze carried one of my embers into some dry brush.
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4: Arizona News Audio. The Central Arizona Project Board is poised to sue the federal government over Colorado River water allocations if necessary. Nevada has already filed suit, and Board President Terry Goddard says they want to make sure they're prepared to do the same.
5: We're not going to be asleep, and we're not going to wait any more time than is absolutely necessary to exercise our rights.
4: Tempe police arrested a man in connection with the burglary and vandalism of a church youth center last month. Officer Jessica L. says the 23-year-old broke in, smashed windows, damaged electrical equipment, and stole a PS5. As he drove off, street cameras tracked him in real time.
6: He ended up going into Mesa, and he lost the front tire completely. Front tire completely gone. So that prompted a call for service with the Mesa Police Department.
4: A 38-year-old woman and her baby, 4 months old, missing out of Phoenix. Phoenix has now covered 200 miles of city streets with cool, light-reflecting pavement to reduce the urban heat island effect. Connie Weber, Arizona News Audio.
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16: 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And sometimes, for whatever reason, people have to cancel. 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Those are the ones where you actually get to keep the gun and the optics and everything else at the end of the class. Very cool stuff. I see that the semi-auto pistol operator class is still available. That's going to be in mid-October. It's a two-day class. I think it's 2 days. If you want to really learn how to run your semi-automatic pistol, this would be really worthwhile. You will come away having learned things you didn't even know existed. You get some top-level instruction. It's really worth, I mean, it's really good and not terribly expensive. Also, and this was different, and it's, I think maybe the name throws people off. It's called the Diagnostic Pistol Instructor, the DPI. It's a three-day class, and it's in mid-November. And you will come away being such a good shooter after this. Yeah, you'll learn how to diagnose, and you could actually learn how to help people and teach them. But it's not really a class to learn to be an instructor. It's figuring out what works and what doesn't work. And if you are, and I would say this is not a beginner's class. You need to be a shooter, an experienced shooter. But if you can take the DPI, the Diagnostic Pistol Instructor, you would sure benefit from that. And then we've got the Essential Pistol Skills. That one is basically, if you're new to all this, you sign up for that and you're going to learn how to run a pistol. So if you go to rangereadystudios.com, you can see all those. I would sign up for the newsletter, the email newsletter, because that goes out and you'll learn about these classes before they get posted online. And as I say, some of these sign out, or rather sell out very quickly. Let's go talk to Brett on line two out of Canton, Oklahoma. Hey, Brett, thank you for your patience. I appreciate that. What's on your mind?
17: Great. Just wanted to deprogram the police, you know, like they deprogram cult members when they get them. They've been being taught by the SPLC, the Southern Poverty Law Center, that if you have more than three guns, you have an arsenal and, you know, guns can jump up and kill people, and I don't know what all the SPLC, but they've been getting money from the left to brainwash our police and sheriff's deputies.
16: I see where you're going with this. The Southern Poverty Law Center, Morris D's group, and they have been the go-to group for law enforcement to identify what they would call hate groups or radical right groups or Nazi groups or whatever. Turns out SPLC was actually putting people into those groups and telling them, hey, go have a riot, go attack somebody, because that's how they raise money. That's over now. I mean, they're toast, SPLC. But you do make a good point. Look, I appreciate the call. You make a good point that the information, with big air quotes around it, that they've been sending out has poisoned law enforcement in how they think about gun groups, gun rights groups, gun right advocates. I hadn't thought of that, but that is an interesting idea, that the training and the culture at law enforcement agencies and departments may have been affected by that. There certainly isn't us versus them, but that's not new. It's always been the case with law enforcement. But there's also the whole thing of, and one of the things that's always bothered me is when in academies or firearms training for cops, the command at the academy or at the shooting range for them to draw is the word gun. They'll yell, gun! And then that basically teaches them to draw and shoot. So the first time they see a gun or hear a gun or hear an officer say gun, they draw and shoot somebody. Even though it may be a person like you or me who carries the gun legally. I would love to get that stopped. And that might be, here's your activism thing. That might be a thing where you contact the training academies, law enforcement academies in your state, and just ask them, do you guys ever use the command gun to teach people to shoot? My concern, and just tell them, look, my concern is that now we have millions of people carrying guns legally, and I just would hate it if we had a tragedy where one of your officers or deputies, where you respond to somebody saying gun and then shoot somebody, and turns out it was a perfectly legal gun. So that's worth a call. It's worth an email, a question for the sheriff or even to the head of the state law enforcement training academy. Now, you may not get much in response. If they get only one letter, it may not matter. If they get 10, they may go, oh, something's going on. If they get 100, they may pay attention. But if you also copied, think about this, if you also copied your state legislators and maybe get some of them start to ask the question, I'm not sure how much there is there, but I think it's something. I think it's the thing. So I just kind of toss it out for your consideration. So I did a thing. I get real busy. This is between this job and the other things I do. Sometimes I'm rushing around like a chicken with his head cut off, like my hair's on fire. And I've been trying to work up loads for my rifles because I got elk season coming up and deer season coming up. And so I got the 338.6. I got it all dialed in. I got some ammo made for it. And I got my 257 Roberts Ackley improved. And I finally figured out I'm using 115 grain ballistic tips on that and got it shooting really well. Getting 3,100 feet per second out of that, which is really 25.6 velocities. It's great. But I want to have a backup actually for both hunts. And I thought, well, the 30.6, that's kind of a middle of the road kind of a deal. I can get that all tuned up. So I started working on it, worked up some loads, finally got to the load I wanted. It did not, for whatever reason, I couldn't get the 180 grain bullets to shoot the way I wanted. So I dropped down to 165 grain bullets. And working up loads using Reloader 17, which you cannot find anymore. I'm going to be sad when I use up the last of that. And I got that 165 grain bullet cranked up. I'm doing about 3,000 feet per second with it, which is hot. Got it just the way I wanted it. And I thought, okay, I'm good to go. I'm ready to go. And then I went and started pulling all my ammo together a couple of days ago for my hunts. And I can't find any of that 30-06 ammo. I said, what in the world? Where did I put that? What did I do? And then it just occurred to me that in my rush around and doing all this stuff, I worked up the loads. I got it just the way I wanted it. You know what I didn't do, though? I didn't actually load any ammo using the load I developed. So I know which load works. I've got the data, got it chronographed. I got it written down in my loading book. I just didn't make any ammo that I could take hunting. So... So I sat down yesterday, and I fortunately I found some already sized and prime brass I'd already prepped, so that made it really easy. And I made some ammo, which is just a case of dumping powder in and seating the bullets. So I've got that. So my plan, I'll be leaving in just a little over a week for my elk hunt, is to use the 338.6 as the primary gun with the 30.6 as the backup. So if something happens to the gun, the scope or whatever, or honestly, if you just up on one of these hills and you step on a rock and it turns and you slide and you go down on top of your gun, you're going, I don't know if it's shooting where it's supposed to now. I'm going to trade it in on this backup gun I have in camp, which I know is good to go. So I'll have that. And then on the deer hunt, I plan to take the 257 Roberts improved And that'll be primary, but then I'll use the 30-06 as backup for that. It's almost a shame in a way to relegate the 06 to the backup, because it would do either job just fine. You could just take that one and hunt mule deer, hunt elk. Well, for that matter, you can hunt anything with it. I have, I'm starting to think of what I'd killed with a 30-06, and it was weird. The only thing I ever shot with a 30-06 is an antelope. So, you know, don't know why, just happened. I was in New Mexico. I had a 30-06 ready to go. I'd use that. And I was also thinking about the 270, which is, frankly, it's always a good answer. When people say, what rifle should I, if it's hunting, I say, you know, it's not a bad answer to say the 270 with whatever it is. And I was thinking about the 270 and thinking, well, you know, how much have you hunted with that? And I thought, actually, almost none. And both deer I shot with a 270 were with borrowed rifles. One of them, I was either, I don't know, 16 or 17, hunting out of a deer stand in Louisiana. And the fellow that had the place, he said, here, take my 270. I went, okay. And as it turned out, the longest shot I'd ever made at that point on a deer, and it was at 270 yards with a 270. And he was right on the edge of the woods on this food plot, shot. And then he hopped into the woods. And by the time I got down and walked over there, it had gotten dark. So I'm walking in there with my flashlight at night. And fortunately, he only went about 50 yards, which is, you know, not unusual. I got him. And then the other one was like 3 years ago, hunting with my buddy Brad. He went out early from hunting camp. And like 10 minutes after he leaves the tent, we're all about to head out. We hear a shot. And I go out there, and he's got a deer down about 400 yards from camp. So I just walk out there without my rifle or anything just to help him. We're cutting up this deer. And another buck just walks by. It's like 70 yards away. And I don't have a gun. And I look over at Brad, and he's got his rifle, but he's already unloaded it while we're sitting there taking care of this deer. I said, you have any ammo for that thing? He says, yeah. I said, give me a couple of rounds. So he hands me his rifle. He hands me a couple of rounds. I load his rifle, and I turn around, and I shoot this buck. So now we got two bucks down 400 yards from camp. That's the way to do it. But honestly, pretty much anything you wanted to hunt, you could take care of it with a 270 or an 06. And yeah, I know there are the newer, flashier things, and it's not that they aren't better. They actually are more accurate, honestly. The Creedmoors, the PRCs, are inherently more accurate. But does it really matter for what you're doing? If your goal is to cling steel at 1,000 yards, yeah, it makes a difference. If you got a rifle that shoots one-inch groups at 100 yards, and one that shoots quarter-inch groups at 100 yards, you go times 10 for the dispersion at 1,000 yards, that makes a difference. And also, of course, you get the higher ballistic coefficient bullets, the faster spin rates and all that. But if where you hunt, you typically shoot a deer at 100 or 200 or even 300 yards, it doesn't make any difference at all. And nobody wants to talk about that. They want to talk about the newest and greatest and slickest and fanciest and fastest bullets and the long, sleek, heavy for caliber bullets. That's the phrase these days. I like the heavy for caliber bullets. Sounds cool. Yeah, but you shot your last three deer inside of 75 yards. You could be shooting Legos. It would work just as well. There's a real tendency to get caught up in the hype of whatever the latest, greatest thing is. And not just in guns and not just in shooting and everything. Vehicles, boats, whatever. Golf clubs. Oh, that's one that's interesting. It's a golf club. And there are people who trade in their golf clubs every year to get the newest and latest and greatest. Which means, of course, there are some really good deals out there, if that's your thing. There also are some really good deals to be had with used guns. Used guns almost never get worn out. Almost no one shoots their gun enough to wear it out. The used gun counter at your local store, you can find some super deals there, especially if you find things that are not common. If you find a rifle chambered for the 7x57 or the 6.5x55 Swede. Now, the 7x57 is just a 7mm08, especially if you hand load. You can get right up there. The 6.5x55 Swede is just a 6.5 Creedmoor. Just came out 100 years earlier. As long as you're shooting inside of 400 yards, that is true. Yeah, you go out further than that, yes, you get some benefits from the newest and latest and greatest. I get that. But I'm just saying that, you know, you may find an orphan gun sitting back there that nobody wants because now they want the latest and greatest, the shiny thing, right? And this gun has just been orphaned back there. Nobody wants it. And sometimes you do what I did recently. You got to be careful about this. Because the guy said, well, what do you, I said, yeah, that's a nice gun, but I think you got it overpriced. Well, that was my mistake. He's starting the conversation. He said, well, what do you think it ought to be? He was smarter than I was. I said, I don't know. I think probably out the door, you ought to be able to get maybe $1,000 for that. He goes, okay, I'll write that up for you. What? What just happened? Yeah, I got it. It's sitting over here. It's right here next to me. But it's a very nice 10mm 1911 that I needed like a hole in the head. I did not need this gun. But I got a deal on it because I got it for an awful lot less than he was asking. If you make the offer, go ahead and lowball it. You never know what may happen. As we say, that thing may follow you home. They have a tendency to do that, you know. And that's not necessarily a bad thing. But look for those orphan guns on the rack. Something with a little dust on it. Ask the guy, what do you got back there that you have not been able to move? You may find that puppy that follows you home. It becomes the love of your life. Be right back. John Moses.
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0: It's not necessarily a bad thing as we think about the 25th anniversary of the 9/11 attacks. It is a somber occasion, and I would encourage you to treat it as such. I also think, I'm just going to suggest, maybe you use it as a springboard to do things that you know you should have done anyway. Make it a commitment, maybe a recommitment, whatever, to becoming the prepared person. Doesn't mean you walk around like a ninja with, you know, body armor on, helmet nods and all the rest of it. No, you're going to become better at this. You're going to go to the range monthly, at least. Take a class twice a year. Once a year, if you haven't taken a class at all, but twice a year is a good idea. Go take a class. I'm going to go to the range at least monthly. I'm going to work a little bit on my physical abilities. A few sit-ups, a few push-ups, not a bad thing. I'm going to sit and think about scenarios. What am I going to do if this happens? What am I going to do if that happens? Work your way through it so that you've visualized it. So if it shows up, you're ready. Make a commitment to buy good gear. Don't buy cheap gear. Don't carry cheap equipment. This is the life-saving equipment. Take a free Stop the Bleed class. Carry a tourniquet with you everywhere you go. I do. I always have a tourniquet with me everywhere I go. Well, that's weird, Tom. Only if you don't need a tourniquet, I guess. If you're the one who needs a tourniquet, you probably think it's a great idea. Here's another thought for you. Maybe build a new cadre of friends. If your friends generally don't think the same way you do about this stuff, can I suggest you need a new batch of friends? I'm not saying you have to dump your old friends, but if none of them are of the prepared mind type, if they don't go to a range, if they don't carry a gun, you need to find some people who do so you can help yourself prepare more. You can increase your preparedness. You have people to talk to about that. You have people to go to the range with. How do you do that? How do you find those people? You go find them. You go to a shooting range and say, you know, do you guys have leagues? Do you have classes? You could meet a lot of cool people like that in a class. Maybe they have shooting leagues. If they have a competition, you can go say, look, I've never done a steel challenge match. Easiest thing in the world, steel challenge matches. Before you shoot, go watch one. See how, what it's all about. You go, wow, that's cool. I could do that. That's easy. I mean, it's easy to shoot. It's not easy to score well, but that's a whole different thing. I shoot it, don't score well, but I have fun, and I get a little bit better each time I do it. And then you meet people. You meet people who say, oh, yeah, come on in. You want to be part of this community? You're in. Let's go to the range. And then you just ask them. Say, look, when do you guys go shooting? I'm just looking for somebody to go shoot with. You will, I guarantee you, get an invitation to go shooting with them. And you build this support network around yourself. People you can talk to about this who don't think it's weird that you carry a gun, who understand taking on the responsibility for being the one who protects other people, who understand it's your responsibility to come home to help your family, right? People who don't think that's weird. You can take those actions. So this week, as you're thinking about those bastards who attacked us, set fire to the building, and people are jumping out of high-rise buildings and falling to their death so they won't burn to death. Recommit. Recommit to being the person who says, yeah, not on my watch, not today. If I'm there, I will put a stop to that. Be that person. You can be that person. There you go. If you want to join us on the after show, call me right now at Tom Talk Gun. Be safe out there.
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3: News this hour from Town Hall, I'm Mary Rose. President Trump will appear at both nights of the Republicans' midterm convention in Dallas on September the 9th and 10th. Convention spokesman Zach Kraft tells the Salem Radio Network the event will offer tickets so members of the public who are not mega donors can also attend.
4: Meanwhile, Democrats, they serve their coastal elite, you know, mega donors. They serve legal aliens. They are not working every day to improve your lives. And that is why at this midterm convention, President Trump opened the doors to the American people for the first time ever. Never before has a convention been opened up to the public to attend. This midterm convention in Dallas next week is available for any American patriot who wants to attend, can attend, and hear directly from President Trump what he is doing to improve their lives.
3: The event will be held at the American Airlines Center. Republicans say a recent House vote on Israel and college funding highlights Democratic divisions ahead of the midterms. Correspondent Richard Boyd reports.
5: The House passed a bill barring federal funding for colleges that join certain commercial boycotts of Israel. Republicans say it protects Jewish students and preserves study opportunities in Israel. Most Democrats opposed the measure, citing First Amendment concerns. GOP leaders say the vote draws a clear contrast with President Trump's support for Israel and efforts to confront campus anti-Semitism. Richard Boyd reporting.
3: An Amazon cargo jet crashed while landing at Miami International Airport on Sunday. According to the FAA, the Boeing 767-300 aircraft overran the runway after landing and struck a number of cars. The plane was arriving from San Juan, Puerto Rico. Miami-Dade Fire Rescue said in a statement that they were assessing patients. It's unclear exactly how many people were injured, and all runways at Miami are closed. More on these stories at townhall.com.
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14: From the KTOX Route 66 Broadband Weather Center, I'm Steve Castor. Here in Needles, it's 93 degrees with a slight chance of showers and thunderstorms this afternoon. And a high near 93. Up in Bullhead City, it's 90 degrees with a chance of showers and thunderstorms. Tomorrow looks sunny across the tri-state, with highs near 100 and overnight lows around 80. I'm Steve Castor on KTOX 1340 and 92.9. 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
17: 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I'm going to be talking with two very unique individuals, one in New York City and the other in New England. Let's get the show started now with the story of barbecues in New York City.
18: We're taking you to the crossroads of barbecue and Broadway, right into the heart of New York City. And outside, the sidewalks pulse with theatergoers, tourists, taxi cabs, and the energy that never seems to slow down. But tucked into that excitement is a restaurant that generations of New Yorkers simply call BBQ's. Dallas BBQ is in Texas, is New York through and through. And since 1978, the Wettinson family has built it into one of the city's most recognizable restaurant brands by serving generous portions, welcoming everyone, and making millions of memories along the way. We're pleased to have join us Stuart Wettinson. Good morning and welcome to the show.
19: Hey, good morning, Freddie. That's a hell of an intro. Thank you.
18: A third generation owner of Dallas BBQ. Man, tell us about the Wettinson family.
19: Well, as you said, I'm the third generation. I'm actually the fourth generation restaurateur in my family.
18: Okay.
19: We go back to the early part of the century. My great-grandfather was had concessions and candy stores and kind of old-school hot dog stands. He did a lot of riverboat stuff. And he, along with my grandfather, started a chain called Wettinson's Hamburgers, 1959. It was my grandfather's vision after seeing the early iteration of McDonald's on the West Coast. He came to New York and opened up a fast food hamburger chain and did very, very well. At its peak, it was 72 locations, publicly traded company. And after that, he kind of rebuilt himself into, you know, different restaurant concepts and tried a few different things. And Dallas BBQ took off and became very successful, starting in the late 70s and growing through the 80s and 90s. And my father, Greg Wettinson, got involved in the 80s, helping Herb streamline and grow the company and expanding into the boroughs of New York City. And then I joined in 2011 full-time after college. And we've pretty much doubled the size of the company together since then. And my grandfather, who's 88, still, thank God, alive and strong and kind of working a little less, but still involved. And then my father, who's young and very active, is in his late 50s, and we work together like partners and brothers and father and son. It's a great generational business, and we put a lot of pride and love into what we do. People really, I don't think, realize how homegrown and old-fashioned Dallas BBQ is at heart. We pride ourselves in, you know, doing things kind of painfully old-fashioned. Like, you know, who would think we're baking cornbread on 42nd Street and making our ribs every day and making our coleslaw in-house and our sauces in-house? And, you know, we do it right. You know, it really shows in the experience and the way you feel after the experience. You know, it's fun food. It's a little indulgent here and there, but, you know, you don't feel like you ate junk. You don't feel like you ate commercial garbage, commissary, you know, chain food. It's real food. It's soul food. And it's a great concept. I almost sometimes don't love to be put into the barbecue category specifically, because it's such a fun, dynamic place. You can go there for a healthy meal. You can go there for a fun meal. You can do authentic barbecue. You can do

0: We're talking about a different era. We're talking about the late 70s and the early 80s, where the show Dallas was really, really relevant. And you name a restaurant back then, you didn't have social media, you didn't have a website, your sign, your awning, your brand, that was all you had. So, you wanted to be painfully obvious, totally transparent. And what's more obvious and transparent than Dallas BBQ? The name says it all. And that's really the origin. I mean, the name BBQ was too vague. Dallas was a nice way to align it. And Dallas fits our brand well. We have this kind of honky tonk metropolitan feel. It's a little like larger than life, a little slick. This isn't a country cafeteria tray barbecue place. This is a place where you come down and it's got the neon lights and the big drinks and the big signs, and it's got an energy to it that feels like you're very much in a big city.
1: Oh my gosh. I know I was driving in and I saw Dallas BBQ. And I got to be honest with you, Stuart. You were not on my radar until I got into New York. And I said, I've got to go, got to go. And lo and behold, you're in Times Square. What's it like? Tell me about the clientele that comes in. How do you understand all these people who come into the restaurant from all around the world?
0: Times Square is a really interesting place. I love Times Square. I spent a lot of time there growing up, and I did a lot of business there. And we also own Tony's Dinopoly on the other side of the Times Square.
1: Yep.
0: And people kind of have the wrong idea about Times Square. It's really the central meeting point of New York. All trains lead there, and people get together. You walk around our dining room, and it's 60, 70% New Yorkers. And they're going there because the movie theater's there, because the Broadway shows are there, because the train is easy to get to. They're, maybe meeting people from upstate or from Long Island or whatever. It's a common ground, and it's really the heart of the city. I can't stand when food critics or press and people want to kind of bash on Times Square and make it, sound like it's this tourist trap. Sure, tourists gravitate there, but it's the pinnacle of New York City. It's the home of Broadway. It's the home of big banks and big business and, big re press releases and big, IPOs. And I mean, all the big deal stuff that happens in New York, it goes down in New York City in Times Square. And people just, want to, for lack of a better term, kind of smear it. And it's a shame because Times Square should be put on a pedestal. It should be, advertised, romanticized, and it's just such an important part of commerce in the city that is very near and dear to me.
1: Wow. If New Yorkers, if you recognize a voice, you do. That's Stuart Wettinson. We're talking on the Barbecue Radio Network. I'm Freddie Bell. Well, Stuart, we got to leave it right there. No, time is of the essence. How can we find you online and how can we find you in New York City and Times Square?
0: Well, besides Times Square, we have 11 locations. We're in two in the Bronx, two in Brooklyn, two in Queens. We just opened up in Secaucus, New Jersey. I'll tease it here first, but we're thinking about moving a store to Long Island. We are in Chelsea, the Upper East Side, and Washington Heights. So we're all over New York City. You can follow us on all social media at Dallas BBQ. DallasBBQ.com is our website. And if you like fun, exciting social media content, take a look at some of the stuff we do. I have this awesome dude who, Catalan, I'll give him a little shout, but he does the craziest 3D AI, you name it, reels and videos. Like he's a nut. I don't even tell him what to do. He just goes crazy. So take a look. It's great stuff.
1: Will
0: And
1: do.
0: by the time you're done, you will want to come in for a drink and some barbecue.
1: Well, Stuart, thank you so much for being with us today. And we look forward to talking again on the Barbecue Radio Network.
0: All right. Thank you, Freddie. Have a great weekend.
2: Coming up next, we head over to New England to speak with the one and the only Braden Estrella. You don't want to miss this one.
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0: Hey, this is Brant along with Sherry here. 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
0: 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They're very, very happy with it, and it gives them peace of mind and saves them a lot of money.
3: I would tell people, look into it.
0: Yep. So really, for reals, if you want to talk to them, they're great to talk to. I think you'll be impressed and happy you looked into it. So you do the phone number. I'm actually tired of doing all the phone numbers.
3: You okay.
0: Call now.
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0: Nice job.
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2: Ready now.
1: You know, Braden, I'm so glad that you're with us. Can you take me back to the beginning when you first got interested in barbecue?
2: Yes, sir. Braden, I'm searching for you. So, I was watching a regular cooking video, not a barbecue video. I was just watching a cooking video.
1: Mm-hmm.
2: And, you know, on YouTube, the video you're watching, but then there's videos on the side, it's just on. I saw one of the videos from the barbecue pit boy. And I clicked that and I watched a couple of the videos. And the famous 6-word sentence came out. I bet I can do that.
1: Wow.
2: So, yeah. That's how I started, and then I been watching more videos, and then I came across this guy. Oh, I don't know if you know him, Freddy, but this guy named Johnny Barbecue.
1: Of course, I know Johnny Mads.
2: Yeah, I hold on 1 second, sorry. Yes, so Johnny Mads, he got me in to the barbecue. Well, he was the first pitmaster I watched.
1: Johnny Mads is a really great pitmaster. He's been on the Barbecue Radio Network, and we've had an incredible conversation, and he speaks really, really highly of you. So, Braden, a lot of people are wondering, well, who is this Braden Estrella? Tell us about you. And you're a young pitmaster, too. How young are you? And give us a little bit about your background.
2: Well, I'm 18 years old, and I was a regular kid. I am blind.
1: You're blind?
2: Yes. I am mostly blind. I can see out of my left eye. And I mean, I had a bunch of things going on, but then I was in the cooking world, and that's your background.
1: Wow, so who taught you the most, Braden, when you first got started? The people around you, you mentioned YouTube, you mentioned books, other pitmasters, or just trial and error. And how comfortable were your parents at buying all this barbecue meat for you to experiment with?
2: See, I really didn't start cooking barbecue necessarily live at Competition Barbecue. But I've never really cooked at home until this past year when I got the 22-inch Weber MasterTouch kettle grill for my birthday in January.
1: Congratulations.
2: Thank you. So I really didn't start cooking much. I still haven't done it in any of the big meats yet. Like brisket or ribs or pork. But I've done burgers and that's it.
1: You've done burgers and that's it. And that really got your interest. And so what are your plans? What are you looking to do with the knowledge that you're gaining these last few years and now just having recently cooked your first cook?
2: See, Freddy, I am getting a little bit YouTube breaking news for Barbecue Radio Network. I don't know when it's coming out. I have not really got much into it, but I am having I'm going to be writing out my own cookbook.
1: Really? Congratulations. So you just heard it here first, folks, an exclusive. Braylon Estrella is telling us that he's writing his own, his very first barbecue cookbook. Amazing. But
2: not just barbecue.
1: Not just barbecue.
2: Not, no.
1: So tell me what's going to be in the cookbook.
2: All right. So I'm going to have a breakfast category so far in there. I have a country boy rolling on a budget breakfast casserole. Even though I'm not a country boy, I don't know why I put that there, but I saw it on a video and I twisted it and made it my own.
1: Oh my goodness. So and when will it be coming out?
2: I don't have any date. I just started working on this, but I don't want to be out again. That's why I'm sharing it now. So yes, it's no date. I'm still working on the recipe, but hopefully, my hope is to have it out. I hope it's to have it out about the first 2 months of 2027.
1: That sounds great. Everybody, in case you just joined us, we have the pleasure of talking with 18-year-old Braylon Estrella, who has a passion for the craft of barbecue, a willingness to learn, and he's already building relationships around the country with pitmasters and people like Johnny Maggs and many, many, many more. And you may have just heard that he has written, or he is writing, I should say, his very first cookbook. And his recipe is not just primarily entrenched in barbecue, but he just mentioned a breakfast entree, and maybe even are desserts going to find their way into your cookbook, Braylon?
2: Yes. I do have a fudgy peanut butter brownie recipe in there.
1: Oh my goodness. So do you have a sweet tooth or what?
2: No. I have a big sweet tooth, and it's a bad one too. I cannot go my one day. I mean, I have not been without having something sweet. I want something really sweet.
1: Wonderful. Everyone, Braylon Estrella is with us. And what part of the country are you from, Braylon?
2: So I'm from New England.
1: You're from New England. All right. You know, I could tell by the accent, but I didn't want to assume. I thought I better ask you first. So everybody, we're talking with Braylon Estrella, as I was mentioning, a young barbecuer. He's 18 years old. He has a limited sight, but that doesn't stop him from being at the grill. He's got his first grill. And I tell you what, when we come back, I'm going to talk to you more about being a pit master and your relationship with Johnny Maggs. Is that okay?
2: Yeah, it's okay. I also, at some point in the show, have something. Not really, but I have something that I just came up with in my brain of how to turn a gas grill into a charcoal grill.
1: All right. You heard it here first. It's the Barbecue Radio Network. I'm Freddie Bell, and we'll take a break, and we'll be right back.
3: And now, ladies and gentlemen, first place in the shoulder division.
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1: Welcome back to the Barbecue Radio Network. I'm Freddie Bell, and it's smoking hot here because we're talking with Braden Estrella. He is a man who's got a willingness to learn about the craft of barbecue. He's on the East Coast, and he's already building relationships with people like Johnny Maggs and just so many others. And he's already won a competition in the children's piece, and I see that I was going to ask you about that, and I will. You're wearing an Uncle Steve shake, taste just like barbecue. You shake it all over everything, and we'll talk about that. But that leads me into your own style. You're developing your own style just based on who you're talking to, like people like Johnny and so on. When somebody has eaten one of your burgers, what do you want them to notice first about that particular grill that you just made?
2: Well, I want them to know that even though I'm brown, I can cook some stuff.
1: Mm-hmm. That's what I'm saying again. Even though you're blind, you can cook some stuff.
2: Yep.
1: All right. So as you're starting to develop the, I'm going to call it the Braden Estrella style of barbecue, the BESB, something that people could eventually taste and know and they came from you. Tell us what you do that you think is different than some of the other pit masters and grill masters around the country.
2: So, I don't know if anyone thought about this, but I have never done it. I did think it would work. And I had put it in my head and you're pretty cool. So, I'm sure, do you have any idea of how to return a Weber gas grill into a charcoal grill?
1: You mentioned that a few minutes ago. So have you done that already?
2: I have not done that, but I think I know exactly what you should do to do it.
1: So what's the first step?
2: First step is you want to drill in your hole in the top of your gas grill lid, and that is where the vent will be.
1: Mm-hmm.
2: And then next, I don't know how you do it, but you would have to screw something in to use it as a handle so that you can open and close that vent.
1: Okay. So now you've got the vent and a way to open and close it.
2: Yeah. But now, you want to take out the gas tank, and you want to take out the burner, the gas burner. And then you want to remove all the little knobs that you use to turn the grill up and down.
1: Mm-hmm.
2: You want to remove all those knobs, and you want to, the button that you use to light all the burners up, those, that button you might not be able to take off. You might have to leave that there. But the knob you take off, and then you put a water pan in it to where the gas tank was.
1: Mm-hmm.
2: And then you put a charcoal grate over the top. And then you fill a chimney up with charcoal, light it up, sprinkle on the cold charcoal, and then put the grill grate back in there. And then for the bottom vent, all you do is drill a hole on the bottom of the grill and put in like a thing with like a rubber or plastic handle, that's been installed on the bike.
1: Makes sense, no?
2: That undertone is just gas grill into a charcoal grill that will save my life.
1: Braden Estrella with us this morning and this afternoon on the Barbecue Radio Network. I'm just curious, Braden, a serious question. What would happen if I just went to my favorite store and just bought me a grill that was not gas and just put the briquettes in or the pellets and then just go from there?
2: I don't know how that would work.
1: Might be a little easier. What do you think? Everyone, Braden Estrella with us this afternoon on the Barbecue Radio Network. I'm so glad that you're with us. There have been people who've been talking a lot, and I'm sure when you talk with Johnny and a few of the others, there's a debate in barbecue whether or not you wrap something up or you have sauce or the fat side up or down, whether or not barbecue sauce on or on the side. Let's just take it one at a time. What do you think about rubs? Do you have a favorite rub that you're using on your hamburgers and other small items that you're making?
2: Look at my shirt. Uncle Steve's shirt.
1: So you have a favorite rub from Steve Shake, Uncle Steve Shake.
2: A burger, you have either the thick meat steak or the lucky steak.
1: Okay. So do you have a favorite sauce?
2: Or sauce, man, like this. A noodle, blue hot barbecue sauce, hot honey barbecue sauce.
1: Hot honey barbecue sauce. Wow. If you were to describe the barbecue in your portion of the country on the East Coast, how would you describe the kind of barbecue that you find in your part of the country?
2: Oh, that's a tough one because I would say it's pretty simple, but I think they do use a lot of sauce.
1: All right. He uses a lot of sauce, and he says the barbecue from this part of the country on the East Coast is pretty simple. And he's Braden Estrella, a great young man that we've met a few weeks ago through Johnny Maggs. Can you stay with us for one more segment?
2: Oh, man. I'm about to time. Do it.
1: Right. We'll be back with Braden Estrella right after this on the Barbecue Radio Network. Let's do it.
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3: It starts with pork selection. 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All my shoulders are on for tomorrow morning, so now, you know what? It's all about just chilling out and hanging out with family and friends around the charcoal grill, having fun.
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2: We're back on the Barbecue Radio Network, and I'm with the Braden Estrella, an 18-year-old pitmaster from the East Coast, and he is a unique individual in that he's partially sighted. He says he's blind, but I know he sees everything that we're doing here. And Braden, first of all, how can our audience get in contact with you to keep them up to date on what you're doing on with your role and your growth into the barbecue community?
3: I will be setting up the YouTube channel. I hope to get that going soon, but if you want to contact me, message me on TikTok and we will get this going. That's Mizzy B4 on TikTok and the Estrella family on TikTok. I would prefer if you didn't message me on Mizzy B4 on TikTok and we'll get that set out. That's that.
2: We'll do that. You know what? We hadn't planned to do this right away, but I'm going to do this with you. Are you ready for the grease round?
3: I'm ready.
2: All right, here we go. Fast or slow cook?
3: Slow cook.
2: Why slow?
3: Because it's still out with the flame, you'd have a jerk or two. I'm not big for 3D, but when I turn 21, boy, we're going to have some fun.
2: Oh, my goodness. Braden Estrella with us. Okay, so we figured out that you like the slow cook. Do you like sauce or no sauce on your meats?
3: It depends. Ribs, sauce. Brisket, no sauce. I'm not talking to my with you.
2: Gotcha.
3: No sauce.
2: Okay, so do you prefer pork, beef, or chicken?
3: I'm going to have to say beef.
2: Why? Why beef?
3: It's tough because I love pork, but beef you can do multiple pretty well. Eating your burger, steak, I feel like beef is more versatile than pork.
2: If there is a pit master you've met or would like to meet, whose work really inspires you the most right now?
3: That's tough. We've already met these barbecue. So, I'm going to go with the guy. He is out. I don't even know his name, but Humphrey Stone.
2: Ah, okay. I've got to ask you this. You know, our conversation has led me here, and I hadn't planned this, but I'm wondering, you reached out to me and connected me with some other people that some I knew, some I did not know. There seems to me, Braden, that there is a deep willingness inside you to help other people. Where does that come from?
3: People and anything you need help, I'm just one phone call or message away.
2: Why is it important for you to help others?
3: Because we don't have enough kindness in this world. We really don't. Like, a lot of people, like, there are some very mean people out there, and I'm not trying to be one of them, so.
2: You're a gracious young man. So when you look maybe 5 years out, Braden, what would you love for barbecue to have become in your life? What do you see 5 years from now?
3: Now, I see me either living in Texas or living half a year in Nandon. And I see me doing every single weekend. And I see myself being in the barbecue house venue.
2: Oh, my goodness. Now, what do you want to learn next that you haven't yet mastered? What's got your attention right now besides writing that cookbook?
3: I want to learn how to smoke a brisket.
2: And a lot of people do.
3: Yeah, I want to learn and how to pick the best brisket, how to throw the best brisket, how to season the best brisket, how to smoke the best brisket, and how to taste the best brisket.
2: My man. If somebody who's listening today who's about your age and they've just bought their first smoker, what would you tell them not to worry about?
3: Man, don't stress or worry about your butt on your meat. If your smoker in and you see it black, that's not burn. That's called spark.
2: All right.
3: And not worry about. Don't worry about the temperature of the pit.
2: So don't worry about the temperature of the pit. That's really instructive. Braden, you're still early in your journey. What are you most proud of so far?
3: Winning my first ever barbecue competition.
2: Really?
3: Yes.
2: All right. So what do you hope people eventually say when they hear the name Braden Estrella in the barbecue world?
3: I'm the regular guy, man. I'm not nobody best on the standards of the other guy. Around, I can't end up damn band, but yeah, I'm the same person as everybody else. I'm just proud of myself, and if you want to bring me out for the ride, come on in.
2: All right. My last question for your final statement. Finish this sentence for me, if you will, Braden. Good barbecue is...
3: Good barbecue? That's a tough one.
2: Good barbecue is...
3: Good barbecue is life.
2: It's life. You said it well. Braden, it's been such a pleasure to be with you this afternoon and this morning talking about barbecue from the East Coast. And Braden Estrella, here's what I will say to you. Keep cooking. Keep learning. Keep building those relationships. Keep being that beacon of light to other people. Keep helping folks. I have a feeling we're going to be hearing a lot more from you, Braden Estrella.
3: You are very welcome tonight. Say a couple things before we go.
2: Yes.
3: So the first thing I wanted to mention, what a reason. I want to host a barbecue competition at a place that has a giant pool right dead smack in the middle of the area. Because what I want people to do, I want people to be able to check their meat, put their food on, and then immediately, if they're sweating, jump in the pool.
2: My man. And thank you so much for taking your time and being with us today on the Barbecue Radio Network.
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0: news this hour from Town Hall. I'm Mary Rose. An Amazon cargo jet crashed while landing at Miami International Airport Sunday. According to the FAA, the Boeing 767-300 aircraft overran the runway after landing and struck a number of cars. The plane was arriving from San Juan, Puerto Rico. Unfortunately, five people have died. All runways at Miami International are closed as a result of the crash. The White House is once again asking the high court to allow restrictions on mail-in ballots.
1: For the third time, the Trump administration is asking the U.S. Supreme Court to intervene and allow the administration to put limits on mail-in voting in time for the November elections. Solicitor General John Sowers says ballots already are being mailed in North Carolina, and other states will begin the mailing process if a federal judge's injunction remains in place. Nearly one-third of voters in the U.S. vote by mail. Donna Water, Washington.
0: U.S. Envoy Steve Witkoff and Jared Kushner say they have held encouraging talks in Kyiv. The trip Sunday was their first official visit to Ukraine, with European partners joining a third round of discussions. At a news conference, U.S. Envoy Steve Witkoff says he's hopeful after meeting with the leaders of Russia and Ukraine.
2: My job and Jared's job together is to bring the parties together, to narrow the issues between them, to create good communication channels. And hopefully we began that process constructively in the last 48 hours. And we're confident that there'll be a good resolution here.
0: Iran says it struck an unmanned U.S. vessel trying to enter the Strait of Hormuz, the latest in a new flare-up of fighting between the two countries. The U.S. dismissed the claim of the attack on Sunday as a total lie. More on these stories at townhall.com.
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7: From the KTOX Route 66 Broadband Weather Center, I'm Adam Waters. It's 93 degrees here in Needles right now, with a slight chance of showers and thunderstorms this afternoon. Up in Bullhead City, it's 91 degrees with that same slight chance of storms. Those chances fade tonight under clearing skies, and tomorrow looks sunny, with highs near 100 and lows around 80. KTOX 1340 and 92.9 has been the Tri-State's talk leader for over 20 years.
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12: Sir, I'd like you to take the helm, please.
13: I'd be glad to. Greg, your co-pilot. That is me along with Captain Dennis. And we got Tom Mamsker. Damn sure it's Mamsker with us today. On Just Plain Radio to round out the crew. It's been a while because he's just been traveling the world like a aviation enthusiast does sometimes when they're kind of retired. He's retired commercial airline pilot, but now he's probably traveling more than he did when he worked. Is that true, Tom? What do you think? Yeah?
14: Well, no, not real. When I worked, I was flying 90 hours every month or, Hong Kong twice a month in Tokyo and Tel Aviv and
13: okay,
14: Mumbai.
13: Well, I was trying to make you sound like you're productive, but now you're just kind of like, oh, I'm just kicking back, not doing squat. But
14: that's not true. Actually, we just got off of a Iceland cruise last month, and then got off a 4-day cruise 2 weeks ago, and tomorrow we're headed up to do another cruise, a 9-day cruise up to England, New England, and Nova Scotia in Canada. So we're headed. So, I'm keeping busy.
13: All right. Well, there you go. I mean, and you're flying. You know, he's a retired pilot for United. I think we're allowed to say that. But tomorrow when you fly up to New York or Jersey there, are you flying first class? Are you flying in style? Or are you in the jump seat?
14: You got to be kidding me. Well, I'm not flying jump seat since I'm not an active airline pilot where jump seat is off limits. Uh-huh. And first class, I haven't seen first class in probably maybe years.
13: I can't believe that. I thought you had all this extra pull with them because
14: I'm right down there, seniority. I'm right down there with whale doo-doo.
13: What? That doesn't sound right. Surely when you get on the board, doesn't the pilot up front know, like, hey, we got this retired guy on the plane. He's going to be evaluating our skills today. We got to be extra good and do a little brown nosing. To make sure we can continue to work here. That doesn't happen?
14: That does happen. You know, with me and $5, that'll give me a Starbucks. That's about it.
13: Wow. I have. Okay.
14: Well, yeah, I'm right down there with, no, I'm not. I'm just like anybody else anymore. Actually, when you're non-revenue, you're right at the very bottom of the totem pole.
13: I can't believe that. I think he's just modest. Don't you, Dennis? I think he just...
15: Unfortunately, he's accurate. You're no longer flying with them, they don't care.
13: Well,
15: like, thank you. Here's your watch. Have a nice day. And
13: That may be what
15: don't
13: corporate
15: call us. We'll call you.
13: Thanks, but I mean, the guys up front probably, they wouldn't know who he is either. No,
14: actually, I've been retired now 7 years, and every now and then, well, my wife, being a flight attendant, I commute to work. When she rides the jump seat, she'll say, hey, are you Tom Amster's wife? Yeah, because of the last name. And she said, yeah.
13: Right.
14: So I'll say, hey, say hi to Tom and stuff like that. But, 7 years now, a lot of guys have now, 7 years, God, we've had over 1,700 retirements in the last 7 years. And we've got all new guys up in the guys that were my junior co-pilots are now you know, senior captains on the 777 and a real senior on the 73 and Airbus. So
13: yeah,
14: I hardly know anybody anymore.
13: Well, so just wear a t-shirt that says I'm a retired pilot. I used to fly this plane.
14: Actually, a friend of mine did. He gave me one. It says, you know, once a United captain, always United
13: yeah,
14: captain.
13: Yeah, see?
14: Yep. I wouldn't wear that shirt out.
13: Me and you are totally opposite in that regard.
14: I would never.
13: I'd milk that for every opportunity I could. I would at least get an extra free drink out of the deal. Come on, Tom.
14: Well, we do. My wife, being there 42 years, she pretty much knows everybody. So
13: yeah.
14: When we do get in there, we might not be sitting first class, but we usually get, you know, drinks and food. We'll get extra food and extra drinks.
13: Well, there you go.
14: That works out good.
13: You're still working the system a little good.
14: Oh, yeah. Yeah, it works out good.
13: All right. So you got that coming up, you know, typical retirement type stuff. But you've been flying GA or have you been doing instruction or what exactly recently?
14: Actually, I take my little RV9. I was up in that just last, you know, being down here in Florida, Greg, it's, you know, with a bubble canopy, it has just been so hot.
13: Yeah.
14: So I go out about I'm usually airborne by 6:45, 7 a.m., back on the ground by 8:15, 8 o'clock.
13: I haven't even got up yet.
14: I know, but you know, anything after 9 o'clock.

0: But that's
1: What,
0: about it.
1: doing their check rides, just like signing off on a refresher kind of thing for them, or what?
2: The flight review.
1: Oh, the
2: every 2 year obligation.
1: Okay. Yeah. So you have that status where you can help them out in that regard.
2: Well, as a CFI, yes.
1: And yeah.
0: So I keep my CFI and double I up. And so, mm-hmm. Matter of fact, the guy with the Steve with the Bonanza, I mean, he was really, we actually ended up getting everything done in 45 minutes. He was able to do nail everything right down. So we ended up doing some IFR shooting, some approaches up in Titusville, where Dennis was just at a couple of weeks. He did some approaches in there and then went down to Melbourne and Vero Beach, shot some approaches. And I haven't flown a Bonanza V-tail in so long. So it was actually kind of fun and I enjoyed it. It gave me a chance to put a hood on and shoot a couple, you know, LMAV nav approaches. So it was good. I enjoyed it.
1: Okay.
0: And I actually got paid to do it. So it was fun.
1: Well, if you get money for sure. But I mean, these are your buds, I guess, too. So do you ever land and then they go, well, okay, how'd I do? Everything good? And you go, well, I don't know. Talk to me after you buy me lunch. Do you ever do that?
0: Play that actually, card? I had a guy named I won't mention his name, but he was really, really rusty. He hasn't flown much, and so we ended up spending about four. Did a lot of ground school over airspaces and communications and what's going on in the latest FAA stuff, and so we ended up shooting some approaches. He was pretty rusty. We ended up going to Spruce Creek after about coming up on hour three, and we had pizza and iced tea. And it's a flying community. So we went up there, hung out for a little bit, had some friends that live there. They met us, hung out for a little bit. We kind of debriefed and flew back here. By the end of three and a half hours, he was up to speed. I felt good about it. So I signed them off.
1: But okay.
0: It was fun.
1: Yeah. Well, there you go. And yeah, I mean, right now, the weather is
0: brutal.
1: We got like thunderstorms constantly throughout, just where I'm at in Orlando. It's been nuts. The last 3-4 weeks. I mean,
2: that's the summer pattern.
1: Exactly.
2: Here in Florida.
1: That super El Nino has definitely come into effect, which means that you can almost set your clock. All right, it's time for the afternoon thunder showers. Here they come. And man,
2: it's raining right now. It just started.
1: Yeah. But they are massive, some of them. I mean, you come in, you think we're having a hurricane or something, and they just last for a couple hours, but they're pretty intense. So yeah, you don't want to be up there in the air anywhere near them, but we usually have enough notice. But it's not even that that was bothering you; it's just the heat. Is that what was getting you, Tom?
0: It's just the heat and the humidity. It's been brutal. As I get older, I keep saying, man, it can't get any hotter than last summer.
1: Well,
0: here, hold my beer. This summer has just been brutal.
1: Yeah,
0: it really has. So I just I try to get. I'm done flying by 9 a.m. And then I'm done everything by 9 a.m. I'm going out.
1: Wow.
0: I've been on the boat and stuff like that. And even I just came off the boat just an hour ago doing some work on the boat, and it was even hot out in the water. So it's just been hot.
1: Yeah.
0: One more month. Let's get through September. Get in mid October, and we'll be good.
1: Okay. Well, yeah. And that's my latest excuse for not getting in the airplane. It's been too hot. Yep. Then I'll wait till it cools down here in October or November.
2: Then it'll be too cold. Then you're going to have too much stuff to do.
1: Okay, let me write that down. I got an excuse for November. And December.
2: Where are you going diving next?
1: Bonaire.
2: Yeah.
1: And that's the truth. I actually am. So I'll come up with a few more. But we're going to get up there in the airplane. I'm not going to let the weather keep me out of the... out of the sky. But look, we got more coming up on Just Plane Radio. Stay close.
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3: Frank!
4: What?
3: How much longer?
4: 3 hours.
3: Oh, my God. Can I watch what you're watching? Because the Wi-Fi is not strong enough for me to watch anything.
4: You should have downloaded movies, then.
3: I mean, I also have to go to the bathroom.
4: Well, that's not good. Bathroom on a plane is busted.
3: What?
4: Yeah, but you can use the emergency can.
3: Where's the emergency can?
4: You're sitting on it.
3: What?
4: You just pull that cushion up and get that privacy screen over there. Is it a number one or a number two?
3: It's a number one.
4: Ah, let her rip. It's going to go out in the air anyway. Just keep on.
5: This is Just Plane Radio. Greg, co-pilot, that's me along. Captain Dennis, we got RV Tom helping us out today as we navigate the latest aviation news and information. By the way, I just stumbled across this the other day on YouTube. Jay Leno has this Jay Leno's Garage thing that he's done for a few years. It's mostly about his car collection and stuff. But every once in a while, he throws in airplanes. And he's done some stuff like on the Cirrus, I guess SR-22 a couple of years ago, and he just released one on the new Vision Jet, and I haven't got through the whole episode, but it's pretty intriguing, and I haven't got through the whole video yet. It's, you know, like a 30-minute show. You can look it up on YouTube, but the one thing I did get from it was he didn't seem to have much interest in learning to fly himself, but he loved the airplane. He loved the fact that it was a jet, and he was asking all the right questions and stuff like that. And it was just an interesting angle. He seemed to be very intrigued with the fact that it just had a jet engine and it's, you know, cutting edge. And that's kind of what his garage type show is all about, motors and things and jet cars and stuff. And I guess it all ties in like that. So that was pretty interesting. So look it up if you so choose. The other thing that happened this week, which kind of broke through, especially online, we had a classic open mic situation. I don't know. Do you even know which airline it was or where they were flying?
6: It was United.
5: Of course. Yeah, Tom wouldn't admit it, but he probably knows the guy.
6: Well, we were hoping that Tom's wife was still in the room there, because it'd be interesting to find out if she was the one that was getting cursed out.
5: No, of course not.
6: I mean, I doubt it. She's perfect.
5: What? It was United, though? That was a United flight?
6: It was most definitely United.
5: Well, it could happen on any of the carriers, and of course, it's happened on all of them at one time or another.
6: Absolutely. And, I mean, just go do a time building and leave your radio on 121.5 and hear how many announcements and check-ins are done on the emergency frequency by accident. So it's real easy to do the intercom keyed up instead of the...
5: but this was a classic SNL skit.
6: Oh, yeah.
5: Because they had the mic keyed on.
6: How come and it was going, responding to me?
5: Yeah, well, it was going through the entire cabin and... And, he was a little upset, but he had no idea the mic was on and the whole plane was, if I was on a plane and I heard that, I would think, okay, someone's yanking our chain. This is a total joke. You know, they're doing this on purpose, until probably he said, maybe he let some, expletives, go, and they go, hey, I don't think he really does know. But that'd be some of the best entertainment on an airplane. I mean, that would have made up for my American flight not having a screen in first class last week.
6: I was going to say, wait a minute, it's United. There's a screen on the back, so there is definitely better entertainment than that.
5: But. Well, maybe. But I don't know. That would be quite entertaining. And, you know, have they even said what would happen to this guy, or does he get any reprimand, or... They didn't really say, I guess, right?
6: They're not going to go into the HR stuff, but he got a talking to and probably had to go do a little carpet dance in the chief pilot's office.
5: Well, it's equipment malfunction. It could have been I didn't do it. Something failed on the equipment and keyed the mic. You know, you could play that card. I mean, in all your service and your years of flying as a pilot, like that time, you ever have a situation where you had the mic keyed and it went out to audience that you weren't expecting it to? Has that ever happened, or can you say? even at this point.
1: Now, luckily, never said one time I was on ATC one and I ended up talking PA, calling you know, calling Boston Center on PA. Yeah. And then I got knocked at the cabin door. It was, hey, Tom, you know, Captain, you're on PA. Oh, then switch back to VHF one. So, yeah. No, I never said anything derogatory about the flight attendants on an open mic, right. Especially since I'm married to one.
5: Well, there's that. There's that. That's just
6: it will get back to you, I'm sure.
5: Well, whether it's keyed on or not, probably.
1: There's a saying that we have. There's telephone, telegraph, teleflight attendant.
5: Okay.
1: Yes, there's that. It's faster than any internet section you could ever imagine. Word travels quick. So now I'm in 35 years, I've never had my wife call me and said, oh, I heard you made a PA that you shouldn't have made. So no, I was very fortunate.
5: Yeah. Well, you know, it's one of those skills I can really relate to, actually, because my radio background, we've always been taught, whenever you have a microphone in front of you or you're wearing a headset in an aircraft, always assume the mic is live and that mic is picking up stuff of you saying something somewhere and it's getting out there whether you are deliberately doing it or not. So don't ever, you know, say a four-letter word or something like that. So that's kind of been ingrained in me, and I've maybe slipped up once.
6: Well, that's why you don't talk about work. Got it.
5: Yeah. Well, there's that. And, but, you know, that's the thing. I mean, you know, unless you're trained like that, yeah, and you don't know the mic is live. I think you ought to just probably assume someone is always hearing you, whether you have that mic keyed on or not. Did you ever have that kind of mindset when you're flying in the headset or not necessarily, Tom? What do you think?
1: Well, I always treat a microphone just like a gun. The gun can always, gun's always loaded, so always assumed that the microphone's always hot. Well, if you remember five, six years ago when, you know, a Southwest guy talked about the flight attendants over ATC one, he said gays, grannies, and grandes. Remember that one?
5: I don't, but I believe it.
1: Oh, my God, that he ended up... he got in trouble with the FAA. He got some time off, and he ended up getting a divorce because he was talking about flight attendants, you know, on a layover. And here he's supposed to be happily married, and he was talking about trying to with the flight attendants, and it got back to everywhere on ATC and over the internet. So that was a very bad move on his part.
5: Yes. Oh, I was joking. It was a joke. I was doing it for entertainment purposes only. I thought Kevin would appreciate it. Okay. Yeah, but I would imagine there's probably a you know a compilation of audio slip ups of pilots having the mic keyed on, and I see Nanette's there now. Has she heard a few herself there over the years where she heard something over the PA where she's like, oh no, quiet.
7: Nope, nothing negative.
5: Nothing negative. It was all good.
7: Every so often they'll be talking to ground and then they talk over the PA, but nothing ever negative. I've been fortunate and I don't have to.
5: It's always like, hey, we got the hottest flight attendants and on the fleet here today. Nope. You know, that's never happened either. That wouldn't be negative.
7: I have to go in there and smack them.
5: Okay. or thank them. I don't know. I guess it depends on how you feel that day, right? All right. More coming up on Just Plane Radio. Mic's off, right? Why, that son of a...
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10: Be an explorer in the other two-thirds of your world. 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
11: Arizona News Audio. The Central Arizona Project Board is poised to sue the federal government over Colorado River water allocations if necessary. Nevada has already filed suit, and Board President Terry Goddard says they want to make sure they're prepared to do the same.
12: We're not going to be asleep, and we're not going to wait any more time than is absolutely necessary to exercise our rights.
11: Tempe police arrested a man in connection with the burglary and vandalism of a church youth center last month. Officer Jessica L. says the 23-year-old broke in, smashed windows, damaged electrical equipment, and stole a PS5. As he drove off, street cameras tracked him in real time.
13: He ended up going into Mesa, and he lost the front tire completely. Front tire completely gone. So that prompted a call for service with the Mesa Police Department.
11: A 38-year-old woman and her baby, 4 months old, missing out of Phoenix. Phoenix has now covered 200 miles of city streets with cool, light-reflecting pavement to reduce the urban heat island effect. Connie Weber, Arizona News Audio.
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20: All right, guys, here we go. We got top seven answers on the board. Mid-flight, you'd hate to hear the pilot say, RJ,
21: we're going to crash.
20: We're going to crash. Ooh. All right. Paul, we need this one, buddy.
22: Yeah.
20: This is your chance. Howdy, folks. This is your captain speaking. Sorry to inform you that I'm blank.
21: Lost.
20: I like that. Lost.
5: This is Just Plane Radio. Gregor, co-pilot. That is me along Captain Dennis and RV Tom rounding out the crew. All right, as we navigate the latest aviation news and information, you may have seen this other story with the pilot that, he diverted, I believe. He landed at an airport he wasn't supposed to go to, right? Isn't that what that happened? He kind of said, hey, we got a problem. Or I should say, I got a problem, and I got to land this plane. And you need to call emergency services and have them pick me up, something to that effect. What happened exactly, Dennis?
6: So it was a Delta Airlines flight from Los Angeles to Boston, and the pilot basically got sick in flight. And we need to land this thing. It's like, you know, they'll divert if a passenger has a major health issue. And in this case, it was the captain. And so they pulled into Detroit, and he basically told the first officer that I'm going to taxi the jet to the gate, but then I need to go to the hospital, is what they picked up on the air traffic control tapes.
5: Yeah. Can you imagine that conversation in the cockpit? And he's like, what? You know, it's like, you want to do what? You know, I mean, it sounds like it came on pretty quick, at least from the news reports.
6: Well, in hindsight, we now know why, and that makes perfect sense. He had a burst appendix.
5: Yeah.
6: And so it was like, when that happened, it was like, oh my God. So you can imagine what he was dealing with trying to get the airplane on the ground. Sure, the first officer can fly and land the plane. The challenge is, once you're on the runway, big old 757, they don't maneuver like a Porsche. You know, you can't just step on the rudder pedal and crank it around the corner like we do in our RVs and our Cessnas and Moonies. Mm-hmm. They have a dedicated tiller, an extra steering wheel on the sidewall by the captain's leg that he has to use to turn the nose wheel to be able to make those tight turns on the taxiways and into the gate.
5: Right.
6: And so the first officer can't exactly lean across and taxi the airplane while leaning across the cabin to do that. So the captain had to actually taxi the airplane to the gate.
5: Yeah.
6: And can you imagine being that sick and then still having to control a several hundred thousand pound airplane and deal with all that?
5: Right. Well, yeah. And we don't know if the captain knew it was an appendix issue or not.
6: No idea.
5: Yeah. But he knew something was seriously wrong. And the fact that he was still coherent enough to kind of get it down on the ground and it's like, okay, I got to get through this. And then you take this, do this. It sounds like, you know, he knew the plan and he was just kind of fighting through the pain as best he could. It got everybody where they needed to go. And I think overall, I mean, it looks like he's obviously going to be okay, and that's what it was. But I don't think it was that much of a diversion for even the passengers that day, wasn't it? Didn't they get
6: on track? No, they wound up only getting there 90 minutes late because it turns out, you know, a little bit of a miracle, a little bit of good planning. But Delta, one of their hubs is Detroit. They just happen to have a spare 757 crew sitting there on reserve.
5: Yes, that's what it was.
6: Guess what? You guys are going to Boston today.
5: Right.
6: Giddy up.
5: So the passengers lucked out in this emergency.
6: And they got to stop in Detroit. You know, hey.
5: Well, okay. There's a downside to everything, I guess. Yeah. No, I'm kidding.
6: You can check out the new Gordie Howe Bridge. You know, go to Windsor, Ontario. There are lots of good things in Detroit.
5: Yeah, Tom, you've done that for years where you were the captain of a big commercial airliner like that. So did you ever in your career have any kind of situation where you or someone in the cockpit had a pretty serious emergency, like diarrhea, and then, you know, they have like, hey, we got to do something quick, you know. Has that happened?
1: Going into San Francisco, I had a first officer he had a layover in Mexico.
6: Diarrhea.
1: Yeah, so we're flying and we're coming from Newark into San Francisco, and we're on, you know, just I just brought Continental 630 when you're clear to land, you know, 26, clear to land, 26 left. We're on landing. And he goes, I got to go. And he jumps up out of the seat. And I'm like, what? And he goes off and says, and he runs out of the cockpit, like, just like that. And I'm like, I'm on final. I got landing gear down, 3 green, flap 30. I'm on a land. I'm, you know, 1,500 feet coming on down there. So I'm thinking, oh my God, should I just continue the approach or go around at this point? So, well, we're in landing configuration, and my voice is on voice record, so land check this complete. So I land the airplane with him in the head.
5: Wow.
1: And so we land, and we taxi to the gate, and I said, what the hell happened? Because, you know, I had Mexico City
6: land. Do not go in there.
5: It was stomach turbulence.
1: And I said to him, like, holy crap. He goes, yeah, holy crap. Right.
6: Montezuma got his revenge.
1: Yeah, wow. So we got to I said, don't ever do that again. I said, you know, and he goes, well, my only alternative was to get up out of seat or what in my seat. I said, I guess it was a good move. It was not a big deal. I didn't write anything up and didn't have to notify ATC as an instance, but it got my attention real quick.
5: Well, I bet it did. I mean,
1: threw off the headset, unseat up, gets up out of seat, didn't call the flight attendants or anything. He just runs out of the cabin real quick and slams the door behind me. And I'm saying, oh my God,
5: did he tell you other than he said, hey, I got to go? Did you know immediately what the problem was?
1: He goes, yeah, he says, I got to go to the bathroom. He jumped up and went. Just no explanation or anything else. It was just, he was up and out of the cockpit in 3 seconds. And, wow. And of course, nobody was in the first class ladder because we're in landing configuration. Everybody's sitting down anyway. But he just runs out of there, and you know, I never had any, you know, flight tests. What was that when we got to the gate? What was that all about? I said the first officer had a, you know, Montezuma's Revenge, and she goes, "Boy, that was a new one on us." They didn't know what to think. They saw him running out of the cockpit real quick.
5: Yeah. like, oh, what geez. Did you do?
1: Yeah, geez. So anyway, okay. That was my deal.
5: I mean, and there's no particular like acronym or aviation code. Like, hey, I got a 311. I got it to get. You know, is there such a thing for pilot chatter
6: code
5: there?
6: Code the Brown.
5: Exactly.
1: Number two, doo doo. I gotta
5: okay.
1: go.
5: All right. Well, that's the technical way.
6: Code Brown they, stat.
5: Yes. Okay. See you on the ground.
1: Yeah. Wow.
5: Okay. All right. Well, there's those.
6: So there's two opportunities I missed that I could have been that, you know, fill-in pilot. Keep telling them. That's why I don't like to drink on the airliners, because you never know. There might come the time. I'd like to be there.
5: Yeah, that was definitely an inopportune time on final approach, though. And then all of a sudden it hit you. I mean,
6: well, all his work's done. Tom's already got it all configured. The gear's out. Everything's checked.
5: All right, I've done my work. I'm out.
6: Peace.
5: Yeah.
6: You got it.
5: All right.
1: Yeah, Dennis, you could, even if you're in first class in 1A, you still couldn't have gotten in there quick enough. I mean, I was at, you know, time he closed the cockpit door, I was already at 800 feet. I'm going to be landing in, you know, 15 seconds. So I'm already.
6: Tom, go you know, around. you can always go around.
1: Yeah, I could. You could always go around. That's true. But hey, it was always down. Landing checklist said complete flap 30. And the spoilers are, everything's ready. So it's like, I'm completely in configuration. It's already on a voice recorder. And at this point,
6: yeah, it was probably the safer option because you're already configured and you wouldn't have had to go through cleaning everything up. And you know,
5: yeah, that would have been a mess.
6: Literally and figuratively.
5: Yeah. But other than that incident, no real medical emergencies in the cockpit in your career?
1: Nothing like this guy.
5: I mean, this guy, well, I got to give the pilot props. I mean, he performed his duties and then some. And when I say duties, of course, you saw what I did there. But but I think, you know, you got to give him a tip of the hat. You know, if he was suffering from appendix, and maybe that was the code. You know, we, for all we know, we're just getting what the media tells us. It could have been a Code Brown situation, and they just wanted to clean it up for public consumption. You think?
6: But it does bring up a good discussion point. You know, do we really want to go to single pilot airliners? Here's a perfect example of why that's a bad idea.
5: Okay, that and no more Mexican food.
6: And fish.
5: All right, okay. Yeah, don't try the fish. More coming up.
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1: I'm going to show you, if I was a pilot and I was on a date, how I would reveal that information. Okay?
2: Right.
1: Ask me what it is I do.
2: What do you do for a living, Colonel?
1: I'm a pilot. Just try it.

0: This is Just Plain Radio. Greg, your co-pilot. That's me, along with Captain Dennis and RV Tom, rounding out the crew. Okay, so Smart AS. There is such a thing now, evidently. And where did it make its or raise its head? What, Naples Airport, Dennis?
1: Yeah, Naples Airport down near me here in Fort Myers area. They just implemented Smart AS in their tower to relieve some of the burden. You know, today when the pilot or the controllers need to update the new ATIS information, they actually are recording that. They're actually having to take a couple minutes out and go and read you the weather and
0: right,
1: you know, any of the NOTAMs and things like that. And so it can take 5 minutes for them to cut a new ATIS. And so that's 5 minutes that they're not controlling traffic at an already busy airport, or you need to have, you know, another controller just to kind of handle all of that type of stuff. Well, AI and computer generated voices and stuff are getting better and better. And so somebody finally said, you know, we can just record this. We just type in the NOTAMs and what we want to have on our messages, and it automatically connects to the automated weather system that's in place at the airport. And now the computer goes and creates a new ATIS recording at, you know, the top of the hour. Information Zulu, you know, time 1350 Zulu weather, wind 280 at 6, the altimeter, whatever. You got it. It's simple.
0: Next thing you know, you're going to have like Arnold Schwarzenegger's voice. Giving us the ATIS.
1: Next thing we're going to have is a AI voice, you know, in the tower telling us, you know, you're clear to land, but let's not rush that one yet.
0: Well, okay. I mean, actually that could be fun and probably easier to understand than 70% of the tower operators.
1: Actually, I don't have a problem with the tower operators. It's 70% of the pilots in the South Florida airspace that I can't understand.
0: Well,
1: and I'm not trying to be racist or anything, but there is so many student pilots that just struggle with basic, you know, calls, you know, just radio calls and stuff like that. And then throw in, you know, language barriers on top of it. It gets to be real exciting. I've heard a pilot have to make the same radio call like 4 or 5 times for the controller to finally, you know, get the information out of him that he needed.
0: Mm-hmm. Yeah. Well, there's, you know, those issues, but you know, with Smart ATIS, it would be kind of like, I bet you this could happen or it will happen. We were talking last week about changing, what was it, Knoxville Airport or Nashville Airport to Dollywood or Dolly's?
1: Nashville.
0: Nashville. And, you know, wouldn't it be kind of cool if the Smart ATIS there was in Dolly's voice and gave it to you, you know, or when you down there in South Florida, you know, where you are, Fort Myers or the Keys, you know, it's Jimmy Buffett's voice, you know.
1: That would make a lot of sense at Key West International.
0: Yeah. You know, California could be Arnold, you know, or whatever.
2: Or Palm Beach now.
0: Right, exactly, yes.
1: Well, Palm Beach, yeah, we would have to get, this is the greatest airport ever.
0: Yeah. I mean.
1: Sorry, that's the best you're going to get out of me. I'm not good at it.
0: That wasn't too shabby, actually, Dennis. But regardless, yeah, I think this could be the first step towards that. And depending on your perspective, that could be good or bad.
1: But, and by the way, it's not Palm Beach anymore, Tom. Please.
0: Yes.
1: Use the correct. It's what airport, Tom?
2: Donald J. Trump.
1: There
0: Donald
1: you
0: J.
1: go.
0: Trump that's International Airport.
2: Just, because of you, that's why I said Palm Beach. Didn't know it.
1: Well, use the right words. You need to use the right terms.
2: Mm-hmm. Well, since we're saying, you know, Nashville, or you know, we didn't say that way, pardon, so I just used the right one because I knew you would interject something.
0: Yeah,
2: so
0: of course.
2: I was just waiting.
0: You know, Orlando International Airport.
2: Didn't disappoint me.
0: Is going to be,
1: Mickey Mouse.
0: Hi, all. Welcome to Orlando. I can't even do it anymore.
1: Yeah, we
0: I used
1: goofy.
0: To be able to do a halfway.
1: Maybe we could have Eeyore do the ATIS.
0: Oh,
1: I don't know. It's really
0: why bother. Anywho, yeah, dumb idea.
1: It sounded like they got it approved to rename Nashville already. That was like almost a given. Mm-hmm. But it'll be fun because you'll fly the Swift approach into the Dolly Parton International Airport now, and you know it's going to be a lot of fun with all
0: Absolutely.
1: Of the names being thrown out.
0: Yeah. So who knows where it'll go in the future. We were also talking about 3D printed parts for your aircraft. Dennis, you know, he had to create a little piece for his Mooney 201 because the hinge blew off. And then so he just 3D printed a new one. He got the stuff online and you did your little bush fix, well, kind of, at home. And then, lo and behold, there's a report or story comes out this week talking about how the FAA was like, no, don't do that, or stop doing it to something. What happened exactly?
1: Well, what wound up happening is that there's a company called Made by Mike 3D that was making multiple 3D printed cockpit and interior accessories.
0: Yeah.
1: So now, honestly, none of these things really should be a problem because they're not, you know, part integral to the airplane. It's cup holders, headset holders, windshield shades, and yoke grips, and things like that.
0: Right.
1: I mean, it really shouldn't matter. I mean, I wound up buying a headset holder for my Delta or my Zulu 2 years ago that was 3D printed. Somebody made them available on eBay or whatever, and I bought it. It fits perfectly around, you know, the headset and lets you mount it to the wall. Mm-hmm. But apparently the FAA is looking at this going, you can't do that because they're concerned about whether they were produced or installed through approved channels. And so since this guy's making things and selling them instead of the pilot himself making them, it falls into a gray area of parts manufacturer approval.
0: Ah, yeah.
1: But I really don't, I think they're overstepping here in many ways. Because how many airplanes have got cup holders that you went and bought at the local auto parts store and put a couple screws in it? Here you go. Now I got a cup holder.
0: But it sounds like they could get around this by saying, okay, look, I can't sell you the part, but here's the file, print it yourself. Exactly. And then you can take it to a 3D printer and print it yourself. It sounds like that would be the workaround. Maybe
1: it most definitely is, because a lot of these parts that they're on this list of their concern, are all things that you can find the files for on all of the online places like Printables and Maker World and stuff like that.
0: Right.
1: I mean, I was impressed when I was looking for stuff the other day. And here is vent covers for my kids' Cherokee 140. If they ever needed to replace the vent cover for the side windows or anything like that, mm-hmm. It's just right there. You just print it.
0: Yeah.
1: I mean, why not?
0: And that's okay if it's experimental, if it's like for your RV, isn't that right, Tom? You could do whatever you want.
2: Oh, yeah, I could make anything I want for the RV.
1: And you can buy anything you want.
2: If I wanted to.
0: Right. But if it's a regular airplane like your Mooney 201.
1: Certified airplanes, yeah.
0: It's going to be a different
1: problem. Anything built with an actual type certificate is where you run into the problems.
0: Right.
1: So, I mean, I think that the FAA is going to need to take a step back and take a look at this and go, look, for, you know, non-structural things like a vent cover or a headset holder, I don't think we need to do anything. A yoke grip, now I might give them a little bit of a little bit of leeway there, because we are talking about something that's on the flight controls, and that if the grip slipped or came loose at the wrong time, you know, that could be a problem.
0: Mm-hmm.
1: And maybe even the defroster, because what if you're printing it out of something like a PLA plastic that deforms easily in the heat, and now all of a sudden it kind of melts and deforms and your vent defroster isn't working? Okay, I can get that. But I mean, for a cup holder, you can go to the auto parts store and buy one and put it in your plane and nobody's going to bat an eye. Why would this be any different?
0: Mm-hmm. Could be a combination of, we just got to keep this stuff in check, and they're just trying to protect that territory, so to speak, at the FAA. So we'll see where that goes.
1: There are real risks. Don't get me wrong. It happened in the UK about less than a year ago. A home-built Cunard airplane, I think it was a Long Easy or something like that, actually wound up crashing, and it was an experimental, so he was allowed to do it. But the plastic that he used for his air intake, it deformed in the heat and actually restricted the airflow to the engine and choked the engine. It died in flight.
0: Okay, and you never want that word die and flight in the same sentence. On that note, we're going to wrap it up. Until next time, remember, there's no better high
1: than learning to fly.
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12: News this hour from Town Hall, I'm Mary Rose. An Amazon cargo plane has crashed at Miami International Airport, killing at least five people. Correspondent Ken Lorman reports.
13: Authorities say the Boeing 767 overran a runway Sunday afternoon after arriving from San Juan, Puerto Rico, striking vehicles and bursting into flames. Three people were critically injured. Two others suffered less serious injuries. The pilot and co-pilot were trapped aboard. More than 60 rescue units responded. The National Transportation Safety Board is sending a team to investigate. Ken Lorman reporting.
12: President Trump is marking National Preparedness Month with a call for Americans to take practical steps now before disaster strikes and for states and communities to strengthen their ability to respond. Correspondent Richard Boyd reports.
14: President Trump says preparedness is America's first line of defense against natural and man-made threats. In a new National Preparedness Month message, the president urges families to know local risks, make emergency plans, keep essential supplies, follow trusted alerts, and protect their homes and property. Mr. Trump says his administration's America First Resilience Strategy emphasizes stronger infrastructure, secure supply chains, and greater state and local readiness so Washington can focus on the biggest national emergencies. Richard Boyd reporting.
12: The Trump administration is going to the Supreme Court again in an effort to implement new mail-in voting rules. The emergency appeal filed on Sunday comes after a judge ruled on Friday that the administration's planned restrictions on mail voting are likely illegal and should not take effect before the midterm elections. The judge had already issued a temporary ruling blocking the U.S. Postal Service from moving forward. More on these stories at townhall.com.
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21: From the KTOX Route 66 Broadband Weather Center, I'm Steve Castor. Right now, we're at 93 degrees here in Needles with a slight chance of showers and thunderstorms this afternoon. Tomorrow looks sunny with a high near 100 and an overnight low around 80. Up in Bullhead, it's 91 degrees with that same slight chance of showers. 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

0: of the rising sun.
1: Okay, now that story about that. Does anybody know what the meaning behind the House of the Rising Sun? Well, an overall view, the House of the Rising Sun is a traditional folk ballad about a person's life in ruin by sin, vice, and bad choices in New Orleans. Okay, the literal theories. While no specific building has ever been proven to inspire the song, historians and musicologists point to three main possibilities in New Orleans. A brothel, many believe. Name comes from a historical 19th century house prostitution run by Madeline Marianne LaSole Levitt, whose name translates to rising sun in French. Early recordings of the song are often sung with a woman's perspective, lamenting a life lost to prostitution. Or a prison. Lines of the song about wearing a ball and chain lead some to believe the reference New Orleans Parish Women's Prison, which featured a rising sun designed on its front gates. And the last one, a gambling den. When male singers later adapted the song, they changed the lyrics to focus on poor boy, ruined by drinking and gambling rather than sex. The metaphorical meaning, beyond a physical location, the house represents a cycle of self-destruction in a powerful metaphor for the comforting traps and vices like addiction, denial, or toxic habits that pull people in and slowly destroy them, even when they know how the story ends. Well, that's a little tidbit on House of the Rising Sun. Wow. Pretty interesting. Pretty interesting. Never really got into that, but wanted to know. This is Recovery from Politics with Henry and Dylan today. And I'll be here for the next 2 hours to talk about anything you want. Talk about your dog. Talk about your car. Talk about your wife. Heck, talk about your neighbor's wife. But absolutely no politics. So if you catch me getting into that, call up and tell me, get off of that, no politics, at 855-586-9134. What has political stress done to you? What has it done? Has it caused anxiety, fear, pain, strained relationships? You tell me what it has caused at 855-586-9134. Or you can listen. I've got a lot of material.

the Michigan Medicine from the University of Michigan. And this is put out by Michelle B. Reba, a clinical professor at that university. So there you go. There you go. That's a disclaimer. You know, where a lot of people don't put out their sources. They'll start talking out of the side of their neck and not even tell you where they got it from. And you ask them where they got it from, they go, I don't know. Well, you know, I kind of check these things and, you know, see that it's a reliable source. You know, whether it is or not, that's just, it's a clinical professor's opinion, which is, you know, for the education system goes a long way. Anyway, the original article ran in 2019 and was updated and republished on November 4th, 2024. No matter what your political beliefs or affiliations, it's safe to say that all Americans are living through a unique moment in the nation's history. The past few months and years have brought daily headlines that have added to the intense feelings that many people feel around any presidential election, especially younger people who are thinking about what their future might hold. Well, you know, that it goes for young and old, especially younger. You know, what's going on? You know, it's scare tactics. A lot of it's scare tactics. And I never really bought into that, but, you know, a lot of people do. News about the election and misinformation and disinformation shared by those trying to sway voters can cause distress no matter what someone's ideology is. Even more distressing, trying to come to terms with friends or family members who hold opposing views. Now, that's a tough one. That's a tough one when your family member or your friends do not see it the same way you see it. Well, you know, I belong to a board, 501c3 in Bullhead City across the river. And our board members don't see eye to eye on a lot of things. I'm sorry, I take that back, on a few things. On a lot of things, we totally agree. We totally agree. And once we get everything out, you know, what our opinions are and what this and what that, we usually are on the same page. We usually are, but this is totally different with family members holding opposing and friends holding opposing views on political issues. Political issues, you're a Democrat or you're Republican or you're independent or you're whatever. Whatever your views are, those are your views. And nobody can take them away from you. But my suggestion is to go by the person, not what political party they belong to. People have asked me that in town here and, you know, other places, you know, because I'm an elected official. You know, what's your political view? Well, my political view is neutral when it comes to this because I'm running on a nonpartisan agenda, nonpartisan vote on this, on what I'm running, city council. City council is nonpartisan. A mayor is nonpartisan. So do I have my own views? Yes, I do. Of course I do. Do I vote all the way down that certain line? No, I don't. Do I vote for something because everybody else does? No, I don't. The ballots are not a test. They are voting. They're voicing. You're voicing your voice. And whatever you find on that ballot that you've done your research on, vote the way you feel. And if you haven't done research on certain items on

ballot, don't just say, okay, this or that or this or that. Now, in the past, when I first started voting, I did. I'll admit that. I'm sure a lot of people have. You know, I'm going to vote that. Yeah, that looks fine. Yeah, that's okay. But I didn't do my research. Now I do my research. And if I don't come up with a decisive view of it, if I'm not fully with it, I'm not going to vote for it. Unless the other side's so far out that I have to vote against the other side. You know, whatever that side will be. You know, there's on both sides of the aisle. There's things that are just so ridiculous you don't want them to happen. So be careful of that with your family and members' opposing views. Be real careful with that one. Even apolitical Americans may experience secondhand stress from the constant exposure to a political turmoil and arguments between individuals or groups and the 24/7 news cycle and social media cycles. They don't help, making the entire matter seem impossible to avoid. It is. It's pretty impossible to avoid because it will always pop up. I mean, today I I had the news on at home when I left. I'd leave the TV on for the dogs. And I saw the Amazon jet that crashed. And unfortunately, I saw the update. There was 5 fatalities. And that was in Florida. And unfortunately, that's ongoing right now. They had skid off the runway. They overshot the runway, I guess it was. I'm not sure. But anyway, I will go on further with this when I come back from these short messages from our sponsors, KTOX and Eagles.

0: When you were a little kid and you thought about what you wanted to be, teaching was at the top of your list. But things changed. And as you got older, teaching didn't seem like the best option anymore. So you're thinking you'll be something else. But what would your 12-year-old self say? Now you want to be a doctor. You don't think teachers save lives? 25 at a time. An actress? Try playing a different role every time the bell rings. How about a scientist? Ever heard of physics? Chemistry? Who do you think teaches that? Teachers today are breaking down obstacles, finding innovative ways to instill old lessons, and taking learning far beyond the four walls of the classroom. It's time to recognize that great things are happening in teaching and put it back on your list. Don't try to convince yourself otherwise. You had it right the first time.
1: Find out how you can make more at teach.org. 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

0: Richmond, Georgia. Oh, little backstory on this, and hold on, caller, I'll get to you right after this. Okay, On the Dock of the Bay by Otis Redding is a song about loneliness, exhaustion, and sense of drifting through life without a clear purpose. Core meaning and themes. Aimless, the singer feels that nothing is working out for him and has nothing to live for. Exhaustion, leaving his home in Georgia for San Francisco. He is tired of the struggle and just wants to pause. Stillness versus moment. Watching the ships roll in and out represents the passage of time and other people moving forwards while he remains stuck in one place. Simplicity and reflection. Sitting on the dock provides quiet moment, surrender, capture, bittersweet pause before the end of his journey. Background and history. Otis Redding co-wrote this song with guitarist Steve Cooper in 1967. Otis Redding wrote the first verse while staying on a rented houseboat in Sausalito, California, after looking out at the San Francisco Bay. The famous whistle at the end of the song, which listened for the famous whistle, was improvised because Redding, right here, forgot the words he planned to add for the fade-out. Redding died in a tragic plane crash just days after recording it, making it the first posthumous number one single in the U.S. charts. That's the backstory on Otis Redding's Sitting on the Dock of the Bay. Caller, you're live.
1: Hi, Henry. Happy Labor Day.
0: Oh, you too. You too, and that's actually tomorrow, but yeah, I'll be working tomorrow too.
1: Good. Yeah. Thanks for being there.
0: Absolutely. Yeah, I try to make all my shows, and the reruns of my shows, obviously, are from the previous shows that I did, and I wasn't scheduled to be on, because I hear them during the week too, usually at noon. You know, I usually hear my shows.
1: You know, the Otis Redding bit you just talked about, mm-hmm, is typical of artists.
0: Yeah. Yes. Yes. And I like to give a little backstory like I did on the House of the Rising Sun, too. I did that on the last song that I went in with or went out with. Went in with, I'm sorry. Yeah. And I like doing that. Unfortunately, Rob can't on his Saturday show because it's he's got 3 hours or 2 hours. Let's see. 2 hours, two or 3 hours to do it. And Casey Kasem had an extra hour to do the top 40. And Casey Kasem was able to do a little bit more. But anyway,
1: well, all Rob has to do is do the top 20.
0: I know. I agree, but that's his show, not mine. So he runs it the way he wants, and I'll talk the way I want to talk. So there!
1: Okay. I've been reading the autobiography of B.B. King.
0: Ah, okay. Okay.
1: And, you know, it's a lot of similarities in the way the artists go about becoming, you know, starving artists.
0: Yeah, yeah.
1: It's the history of all artists.
0: He had a long longevity for him. I was able to see him perform in his later years. He stood up for one or two songs, and for the other songs he had to sit down. And I had the fortune to be able to see him in concert, which was really good. I'm glad I was able to do that.
1: Back in the 70s, when I was dealing at Harris Lake Tahoe, mm-hmm, he was playing in the lounge, and he would always come out and play blackjack on my table.
0: Oh, nice. Yeah.
1: And him and his favorite squeeze.
0: Okay. I heard he was a really nice guy. I mean, is that, you agree with that one?
1: Yeah, absolutely.
0: Yeah. Yeah.
1: You know, the four words at the end of the Pledge of Allegiance, is kind of what determines how we all work out.
0: Yeah, go ahead.
1: And justice for all.
0: Yeah. Yep.
1: BB needed a manager, and Sid did the best job for him, and actually got him where he needed to be in his career.
0: Yeah, a lot of managers for different groups or individuals, they're in it to take the money and run. And they like MC Hammer, they broke him. A few others, they've totally broke them. They manage their careers and life so bad that they, not for them, that they totally destroyed them. Yeah, and then some of them,
1: Sid, like you said,
0: this guy, I'm sure, did a very good job.
1: Well, Sid was the third manager that came along.
0: Okay.
1: Besides Phoebe's girlfriends.
0: Yeah, they tend to be the boss, though.
1: You know, he has 15 children.
0: Oh, wow, okay.
1: All by different mothers.
0: Well, they didn't have TV back then.
1: Yeah.
0: I didn't know that. I didn't know he had
1: 15. And he cared for and supported them.
0: Good. So he's got a lot of offspring out there. You know, his children, and I'm sure their children. I'm sure there's a lot of good bloodline out there. Yeah.
1: Well, I'll leave it at that. Thank you.
0: All right. Thank you, Kenny. Appreciate your call.
1: Bye-bye.
0: Bye. Okay, let me get back to this right here with Michelle R. Reba, the clinical professor at Michigan Health, or Medical, I'm sorry, at the University of Michigan. The potential for days to pass before the election is officially called, which is sad, and the legal challenges to drag out the weeks or even months adds to the stress. Now, I remember as a kid, we knew the next day, or usually that night, but the next day when we woke up, there were no computers back then. Imagine that we knew then. Now, you know, it takes them, as it drags out, as it said, you know, it's unfortunate, and the local elections here in Needles have been next to impossible to look up online for immediate results. I've never been able to do it, and this year I'm hoping I can do some more research and do it a little bit better than I've been doing it, because obviously I've been doing something wrong. But I've had other people do the same thing and not be able to get it. But anyway, let me go on with this. The science of political fatigue. Given this political climate, I hear from patients who even say they're changing plans to avoid meeting with family and friends who have different views, said Michelle Reba, MD, MS, psychiatrist and member of the University of Michigan. Reba says, these conversations may be challenging to certain, and you may not realize. Okay, wait a minute. Reba says, these conversations may be challenging, and you may not realize how they might be affecting your health. Huh. Now, what the heck does she mean by that? Huh. Signs that you are overloaded and overwhelmed by political content or national and worldwide events include high blood pressure, higher than usual. Okay, I don't have that right now, I don't think. Weight gain or loss, anxious or worried feelings, drastic mood changes. Yeah, I've kind of seen that before. Sleep struggles. Yeah, I do have sleep struggles when I have certain issues that I my vote can affect. So they say don't lose sleep over it. I'm sorry, you know, if this affects something or somebody, you know, I'm gonna do my due diligence. That's what I signed up for. You know, mind you, I'm not just city council. I'm on other boards too. Or increased use of substances, caffeine, sugar, alcohol, nicotine, cannabis, or other. If you or someone you know is experiencing these symptoms, Reba says that they shouldn't be ignored. These long-lasting symptoms could take a serious toll on a person's well-being. So if you care about that person, you know, maybe you want to, I don't know, subtly talk to them about it, or maybe a loved one, they can, coming out here, Dylan. Maybe they can, you know, get through to them or something. I don't know. What do you need to do? You know, that's why I'm bringing this out here, you know, because it's important that you, if you care about somebody, you care about the person's well-being. Five ways to reduce political-induced stress. Is it just politically-induced stress? Well, yeah, you stuck that political needle right in your arm. I'm not a politician, but I want to be able to help my patients, said Reba. Okay. If it's important to my patients, it's important to me. Here she offers five ways you could be more thoughtful about what you're consuming and exposing to others. Okay. First is to be aware. Be aware of what? Be aware of how much time you are spending engaging in political content. Well, what does that mean? Well, do you wake up and turn television on to watch the morning news? You know what? I really used to do that. I used to do that when I lived in Orange County, and I lived the local news, and the local news was the local news. Sure, it had national issues, but mostly the local news. And I found one that was pretty entertaining and had some pretty good stories on it. Yeah, but you gotta. Do you listen to radio commentary on your computer to work? Your commute to work, I'm sorry. Do you follow politicians and politically outspoken people on X? Well, I haven't even been on X, so not me. The radio listen, yeah, I do that sometimes when I'm doing something. Or other platforms, you know, and you check your social feeds often. Not really, not as much as I used to. And because I've been, you know, doing this right here, been reading about this and studying about this, and it, you know, I can get consumed as well as anybody else. Think about how this content makes you feel when you consume it. If it makes you anxious or depressed, figure out from what source you can cut the intake from. Ah, okay. Oh, wow, what a concept, huh? You mean I can stop on something? Wow. You know, when I got clean and sober, you know, what I did is I spent time with my sponsor. I read the book. I worked the steps. I went to meetings. I shared at meetings. I did panels. I shared at panels. I sponsored other people, or I helped other people. You know, which one of those kept me clean and sober? I don't know. I did them all. We'll be right back. K2X Beatles.

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Okay. I'm a believer. Yeah. I'm a believer. It's about a cynical narrator who changes his mind about love affair after meeting someone special and experiences a sudden transformative romance. Core meaning of lyrics, skepticism and heartbreak. The song starts with the singer doubting love. He believes romance only exists in fairy tales and that trying to find it only brings pain and disappointment. When I wanted sunshine, I got rain. The turning point. His purpose flips instantly when he sees a specific person. And then I saw her face. Total conversation. He goes from absolute doubt to having not a trace of doubt in his mind. Realize he's completely captured by love and cannot walk away. Background and popular version written by Neil Diamond. Neil Diamond. Neil Diamond wrote the song in 66. The Monkees hit. The Monkees made a famous track, taking it from number one to the charts in 66 and 67. Later covers. The song found a new generation of fans through Smash Mouth's cover featured in the movie Shrek. So there we go. Another song there. I'll go back to political addiction. Time spent engaging in political content should feel like quality time. Reba suggests limiting content, fact-based, reputational, and primary sources, like national news outlets. This kind of intake may personally feel more valuable than reading the constant highlights and trending topics or Facebook groups aimed at people who with particular views or affiliations. There we go. But be mindful of your surroundings when sharing opinions. How do you talk about politics in the home, at work, or with friends? While educating or sharing thoughts on a certain political topic may promote engaged citizenship. It can also negatively affect bystanders. On the other hand, during a stressful, difficult time, children in the home may benefit from adult oversight or guidance. Some children may be struggling to understand the current political climate. And if your sense of your child is one of them, this may be a great opportunity to have an engaging, balanced conversation on current events. But remember, never make assumptions about other people, even your friends and family, said Reba. They might not think or feel the way you do. So when you start a political discussion, potentially causing tension or bringing up uncomfortable feelings. These are your children. These are your children. So you can also let them know that this is your opinion and your opinion only, and they have a right to their own opinion. Even for like-minded political engaged individuals, be conscious that the other person may be trying to limit the amount of political exposures they have right now. That's so true. I try to limit my political exposure. My political exposure usually comes on political recovery here.

0: Be open to learning about other points of view. That's a good one, too. Caller, you're live.
1: Hi, Henry.
0: Hi, Kenny.
1: You know, where would we be politically if it wasn't for democracy?
0: Well, yeah, that's true. And where would we be politically if it wasn't for the media? You know, I remember back when, in our early days, Kenny, the media was biased, but it was limited. And we got to know pretty much the truth back then.
1: You know, the original states had their own state religion. And that's the reason why. So everyone would have the same opinions.
0: Well, no, I don't agree with the same opinions. I think we should have independent opinions and independent thinking.
1: Where does the concept of right from wrong, where does that come from?
0: You tell me.
1: Does it come from the heart?
0: Well, it depends on how you were brought up. If you were brought up in a very unstable family, who knows? If you're brought up in a family that really cared about you, it should be from the heart.
1: Hence, democracy.
0: Yeah.
1: Now, that's the problem I have with democracy. From its very beginning in Athens, there was no process for determining right from wrong when people went to make their votes. When the population voted for Athens to attack Syracuse, that was a popular vote by the population.
0: Mm-hmm.
1: The war fighters tried to talk them out of it. Mm-hmm. They wouldn't be talked out of it. They wanted the booty from attacking Syracuse, and it was a failed. It failed,
0: mm-hmm.
1: and the population paid for the failure.
0: Well, they usually do, don't they?
1: And so that's where I am at with democracy. There needs to be some sort of a process for determining what is right and what is wrong. And it's not there. John Adams said, our second president said, our Constitution is fit only for the religious. It is suitable for no one else.
0: That makes sense, yeah. That makes sense. And you know, our country's based on God. You know, we got to admit that. You know, it's a godly country. You know, whatever your God might be. And that's just come up recently. You know, your God of your understanding. You know, that hasn't always been there. It's you got to believe what I believe. Yeah,
1: Well, it's partially indoctrination.
0: Well, yes it is. Yes it is. And So is a political party, too.
1: Right.
0: Yeah, political party is definitely indoctrination.
1: Well, we have two opposing sides.
0: Mm-hmm.
1: Do they have to be opposing? They can't agree on right and wrong.
0: Well,
1: how can that function?
0: You know, I remember, like I'll say again, Kitty, back in our day, that when there was a race going on, maybe president or governor or whatever, it went on, and you know, we fought for our beliefs, and they fought for their beliefs, and whoever won that, we got together with them, or they got together with us, and we're all in this together. So we're gonna work with whoever we elected. Anymore, it's no. We're gonna slam the person that got elected, and we're gonna try to get them out, and it's gonna do nothing but turmoil the whole term. That was never like that. That was never like that at all. The first president, the president was going to get impeached, I don't know if it was the first one, was Nixon, and then he bowed out. Now, the things that the presidents have done since then is peanuts compared to what Nixon did. But
1: well, if he would have been elected instead of Kennedy, Cuba wouldn't be the problem it is.
0: Well,
1: he would have taken over Cuba had he been elected.
0: Well, yeah, I don't know. I mean, what problem do we really have with Cuba right now? You know, they're not powerful enough to have a problem with. Yes, they are. They are backed by Russia. But you know, it's. I mean, Kennedy got the missiles taken out of there. I think
1: that wouldn't have happened if Nixon would have been elected.
0: They wouldn't even have been there.
1: Right.
0: Yeah. Yeah. But I mean, overall, I think Kennedy did a good job. At the time, no, because I was indoctrinated because my parents were Republicans. So I was indoctrinated.
1: Well, Kennedy,
0: I was indoctrinated.
1: Kennedy
0: thought Kennedy was a bad person.
1: He did a bad job with Cuba. That should have never happened. He should have went into the Bay of Pigs and supported those people.
0: Yeah.
1: And he didn't.
0: All right, Kenny. Thanks for your call.
1: Thank you.
0: Bye.
1: Bye-bye.
0: Be opening. This is a good goes into it really good right here. Be open to learning about other people's viewpoints. Imagine you're at a gathering with relatives and someone brings up politics. What may be your initial cause can be reframed of an educational opportunity. There are reasons why people feel the way they do about certain issues or people, and someone may not even know why unless they ask and are ready to listen. The interaction may also bring up a topic a person the other wants to learn about more. Dylan, come here. Oh, I got a crazy dog in here. If you're not familiar with something brought up, ask questions about it. And where they learn that from, or why that's important to them, get the resources, like I give you the resources on this. Anticipate difference in opinions and opposed their opinions as opposed to assuming they're close to what you think. Can help prepare yourself for difficult conversations and save yourself from disenchantment. Balance. Respectful discussions with others can help give someone an understanding of the other side, Reba said. Being armed with facts, not conspiracy theories, facts, and a greater understanding subsequently can reduce political stress. So you got to know what the heck you're talking about. Don't just get some lip-flapping party line BS and consider it, that's real. Don't jump on the internet and say, this is what this says, as you're looking for, you know, something that's to argue about. Now, I see people do that. I see people do that all the time. You know, why was Biden bad? Okay. They put up, Biden did bad things. Why? That's what they look for. Or, why is Trump a pedophile? They punch up that. You know, instead of asking questions, you'll punch anything you punch up is gonna come up with a story for you. The internet's funny that way. So it's the way you ask it is important. You can just punch up Joe Biden and let that tell you the story, or you can just punch up Donald Trump and let that do the story. But with that, guess what? We're going to the top of the hour, and I get to take this crazy dog outside. Let him do his crazy stuff outside. And we'll be right back. We got another hour of Recovery from Politics, so don't go anywhere. KTOX, Needles, California. We'll be right back.

0: This is the Tri-State's original local talk station, KTOX, Needles, Bullhead City, Mojave Valley, Laughlin.
1: News this hour from Town Hall, I'm Mary Rose. An Amazon cargo plane has crashed at Miami International Airport, killing at least five people. Correspondent Ken Lorman reports.
2: Authorities say the Boeing 767 overran a runway Sunday afternoon after arriving from San Juan, Puerto Rico, striking vehicles and bursting into flames. Three people were critically injured. Two others suffered less serious injuries. The pilot and co-pilot were trapped aboard. More than 60 rescue units responded. The National Transportation Safety Board is sending a team to investigate. Ken Lorman reporting.
1: Republicans are warning Colorado voters about a ballot measure they say could undermine the state's economic success. Correspondent Richard Boyd reports.
3: Colorado's low 4.4% flat income tax and taxpayer spending limits help fuel years of growth. But a proposed November ballot measure would nearly double the top rate for high earners and many small business owners. Supporters call it fairness. Critics, including Democratic Governor Jared Polis, warn it could turn Colorado into another high-tax California. The conservative nonprofit organization Unleash Prosperity vows to work with Governor Polis in fighting the ballot measure. Richard Boyd reporting.
1: U.S. Envoy Steve Witkoff and Jared Kushner say they are very encouraged by an initial round of peace talks in Moscow and Kyiv this weekend. The two made the comment following discussions with Ukrainian leader Zelensky in Kyiv on Sunday, a day after holding similar talks with Russian President Putin at the Kremlin. Witkoff called the discussions substantive and important, but neither gave details on the specifics of any proposal to end the conflict. More on these stories at townhall.com.
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